Daniel his own dreams. So in the book of Daniel, we have not yet encountered Daniel having his own visions and having his own dreams. So we have, first of all, Daniel interpreting the dreams of this Gentile pagan king. And now Daniel is getting the visions and getting the dreams all on his own. And he says that these visions and dream came to him upon his bed. And then notice at the end of verse 1, it says he wrote the sum of the matter. Some feel that what we have recorded in chapter 7 is a summary of the dream that God gave to Daniel that probably had more detail in it, and that he felt like it was better for him to just summarize what he got. But what he wrote there under the inspiration of the Holy Spirit is definitely what God wanted included in his word. Now, repeated word you'll see is there in verse 2. Daniel says, I saw. So Daniel spake and said, I saw in my vision. So you'll hear about 9 times he uses the phrase, I saw, I saw, I saw, or I beheld. So he actually saw this vision that God gave to him. I saw my vision by night, and behold, the 4 winds of the heavens strove upon the great sea. And there were 4 great beasts, verse 3. They came up from the sea, and they were different or diverse from one another. Now again, I need to lay the groundwork before we get into these different beasts in these visions. First of all, the 4 winds strove upon the great sea. We can't be absolutely sure what these 4 winds are. We don't know if it's the Spirit of God or if it's a reference to just the God stirring nations by allowing them to just raise up these other nations. So, but the scriptures are clear that God is sovereign, that God sits on the throne. And one of the overarching lessons that we're going to learn in this chapter, because you might read this chapter, scratch your head and go, wow, why did I even come here? What's that got to do with me? We're going to see an overarching lesson that God sovereignly rules in the world, and that history is his story, that God raises up kings, takes down kings, and that what God has spoken cannot be broken, and that God's promises will be fulfilled, and that there's a kingdom coming. We're going to actually see the kingdoms of men, these Gentile kingdoms. We're going to see Satan's kingdom, and then we're going to see God's kingdom. And all these kingdoms are listed here for us, but the God of the heavens is the one in control. Now, it mentions the great sea. What is that reference to? It is a reference to the Mediterranean Sea. In the Bible, when you find that phrase, the great sea, it's a reference to the Mediterranean. If you get a map and you see that on the west coast of Israel, they border the Mediterranean Sea, that's the reference. There's actually only about 4 seas mentioned in the Bible. There's the Sea of Galilee, which is actually a lake. There's the Dead Sea, which is a salt deposit of water down in the Jordan Valley, the south end. And then there's the Red Sea, which the children of Israel crossed in the Exodus. And then there's the Great Sea, which is a reference to the Mediterranean Sea. But in the Bible, this is the significant point. In the Bible, Revelation 17, verse 15, you find that the sea is also used symbolic of the nations of man, or the Gentile nations of man. That's a reference to the sea. So some feel that even though the Great Sea is a draw from the Mediterranean Sea, that it's also a reference to the Gentile nations. Now these 4 great beasts, verse 3, came up from the sea, diverse from one another. So it is in the context speaking symbolically about the sea, even though the Great Sea is a reference to the Mediterranean, it's talking about the sea of humanity or the sea of the Gentile nations. Now what we're going to have here, listen carefully, is we are going to have the list of what is called by teachers of prophecy or students of prophecy, it's called the times of the Gentiles. That's an important phrase. The times of the Gentiles. And by that we mean the Gentile world ruling powers, beginning with Babylon
and coming all the way down to the second

is it repeated here? It's repeated, but there's some differences. There's similarities, but there's differences. You remember that Nebuchadnezzar had this dream, and he saw in his dream this great big statue. And when we looked at Nebuchadnezzar's vision in Daniel chapter 2, he saw the times of the Gentiles, the kingdoms of the Gentile world ruling power, from the head of gold represented by himself, Babylon, to the breast and arms of silver, which was the Medo-Persian Empire. And then there was the thighs of brass, which is Greece, and then the legs of iron, which was represented Rome. And then there were the feet and toes of iron and clay, which represented in the last days before the second coming, a revived Roman Empire. We're assuming 10 toes of iron and clay. And then the stone cut without hands at the bottom of that image is a reference to Jesus Christ. And it's a reference to his second coming in that image. It strikes that statue and the kingdoms of man are dissolved or destroyed. They come to an end. And then it grows into an everlasting kingdom. So stone fills the whole earth. But basically, it starts with Babylon, Medo-Persia, Greece, Rome, and then on to the future when Christ will come again and he will establish his kingdom and he puts an end to the kingdoms of men. Now, this is the historical kind of prophecy that has completely been fulfilled. When you get to Daniel 7 especially, this is where the critics really attack the book of Daniel. They go, it couldn't have been written by Daniel. It had to be written much later. During the intertestament periods by some Maccabean Jew that wrote it and said that it was Daniel. And he made it look like prophecy, but it really wasn't prophecy. And that's because prophecy in the Bible, which, by the way, is the only, if you want to call it religious book, that ventures into prophecy, the Quran doesn't do that, and other books don't do that, is 100% accurate in the things that it spoke of. So God, who knows the beginning from the end, has prophesied this, that these would be the kingdoms of man, these world-ruling empires, but now they're going to be showing up as beasts. So what we're going to see is that the head of gold is now a lion and that the breast and arms of silver is now a bear, Medo-Persia. We're going to see that Greece is now a leopard with four heads, these crazy looking animals. And then we're going to see that Rome is likened unto just this crazy. But then this side of prophecy, the Daniel chapter 7, this Rome is going to have, it's going to have 10 horns, and one of the horns is going to have eyes and a mouth. This is going to reference the Antichrist. And we're going to talk about that. And then Jesus comes back in judgment, and then his kingdom is established for 1,000 years. So we're going to fit all these pieces of the puzzle together, but they parallel each other. Now, but here's something you need to remember. Why the two parallel accounts? In Daniel chapter 2, we have Nebuchadnezzar, a ungodly, natural, heathen king, looking at the kingdoms of man from his perspective. And what did he see? He saw a beautiful statue with a head of gold and these beautiful metals, and he saw it in its splendor and its majesty. So that's really humanism in their view of the world, that man is his own God and that he's an answer to his own problems. And it's man's view of the kingdoms of man, how we deify man and we glorify man. But then in Daniel chapter 7, and you saw those freaky looking animals, guess whose view this is of the kingdoms of man? This is God. This is how God looks at the kingdoms of men, the governments of men. He sees them as wild beasts, ferocious beasts, just living by their animal instincts and their savagery and their power. So you have two perspectives. You have man's view and then God's view. You see, don't both of the visions come from God? Yes, they do. But one has the humanistic emphasis and the other one has God's view. You know, the Bible says that God sees not as men see, right? Men look on what? The outward appearance. But God looks where? He looks on the heart. So we look at the kingdoms of men and we go, ooh, ah, isn't it awesome? Look at their wealth. Look at their power. Look at their majesty. And God goes, they're just a bunch of wild animals.
just a bunch of wild beasts. So we have the Gentiles.

all nations from God's perspective and God's view. So here we start verse 4. The first beast was like a lion and had eagle's wings. And I beheld till the wings thereof were plucked, and it was lifted up from the earth and made to stand upon the feet as a man, and a man's heart was given unto it. I won't spend too much time on each one of these, but the interpretation isn't really given until you start verse 15. So verses 1 to 14 is the vision. Verses 15 to 28 is the interpretation of the vision. Now, this lion represents Babylon. Anyone who has done any research into Babylon, or you have any Bible dictionary or encyclopedia, and you've seen artifacts from ancient Babylon, you'll see on the gates, you'll see their insignia, you'll see embossed on so many things, a lion with wings. That's the symbol of Babylon, and that's the symbol that God gave here. So it's this great lion, and it had wings. Now, the lion indicates its strength and its power and its ferocity, and it speaks of its ferociousness. And then the wings speak of his rapidity or being fast. So the imagery there of this lion, which had eagle's wings. So the king of the beast and the king of the birds of prey. And then it says that this lion had its wings plucked and was lifted up from the earth and made to stand on its feet like a man. And most scholars believe, and I think it's a good guess, that this is a reference to Nebuchadnezzar when he was broken and he was humbled and his heart and his attitude was changed. Remember, he became a wild beast. And it's interesting, Nebuchadnezzar was a man who had a heart of an animal placed in him. But here we have a lion who has the heart of a man placed in him. But he's made to stand on his feet, and it says that a man's heart was given unto him. Now there's the second beast in verse 5, and behold, another beast. There are four of them. Second beast, verse 5, and a second beast like, and it was like unto a bear. And it raised up itself on the one side, and it had three ribs in the mouth of it, between the teeth of it. And they said thus unto it, arise and devour much flesh. So we go from a lion with wings representing Babylon, which was that first world-ruling empire. And by the way, these are world-ruling empires. And from the time of Rome, there's not been another one. And this one is represented by a bear. Now, a bear speaks of just brute strength. You know, when I see images of big, powerful grizzly bears, blows my mind. Closest I've ever been, of course, is a polar bear at a zoo. And for that, I thank God. I wouldn't want to run into a real bear. I've been to Montana, and I've been there at the time of the year when the bears are very dangerous. And I hear crazy bear stories. So I don't go hiking. I don't go out in the woods. I stay in my car. I don't go anywhere that I'm going to encounter a real bear. And they have big, big grizzly bears there. And so as you think of a bear, you think of just brute strength. And certainly that is what is conveyed when we think of the Medo-Persian, these two kingdoms that merged together, Media and Persia. And we know that they were the ones that overtook the Babylonian Empire. We read about it in Daniel chapter 5. Now, it says that he was raised up on his left side. Why? That is because of the two aspects of this kingdom, Medo and Persia. The Persian Empire came to the forefront. The Persian Empire became stronger than the Median Empire. And that's what's believed to be indicated by that it was raised up on one side. The Medo Empire was weakened, and the Persian Empire became the dominant aspect of that empire. And then it had three ribs in its mouth between its teeth. And that indicates that it has devoured already these other nations that are around it. Some believe that it's a reference to Babylon, to Egypt, and to Libya. Or could be just a reference to the fact that Medo-Persia destroyed Babylon and has taken over.
And then he's told to arise and devour much flesh. So we have Babylon, now we have the Medo-Persian Empire. And then in verse 6, we have the Grecian Empire, which took place and took over after the Medo-Persian Empire. And these empires, other than the Roman Empire, only lasted for just a few years. And it says, and behold, there is another beast, second like it, it was a bear. But then verse 6, after this I beheld, and lo, another like a leopard, which had upon the back of it four wings of a fowl. The beast had also four heads, and dominion was given unto it. So you have the strength and ferocity of a lion with its eagle's wings for rapidity, and then you have the brute strength of the bear. And now you have the quickness of the leopard. The feature of the leopard isn't, you know, as ferocious as a lion or strong as a bear, but it's fast and it's quick. And Greece is famous for the fact that under the leadership of Alexander the Great, that his armies were able to move very, very swiftly and fastly, that he was actually able to conquer the entire world. And so under Alexander the Great, the Grecian Empire, and with rapidity, took over the entire world. Now, what are the four heads of this leper? So you have a four-headed leper with four wings. Alexander the Great died at an early age, and the Grecian Empire was divided into four other separate kingdoms, which were given to actually his four generals. So after he died, these four generals were given these four categories, which included Syria, Egypt, Macedonia, and Asia Minor, as the Alexander died and these four generals, and it's believed that these four heads represented these four generals. And so that's, as you can see, why the critics of the Bible attack this and say, this is just too specific. It couldn't have been written before, but they don't believe in the supernatural. They don't believe that there's a God who can speak of things before it happens. But the focus of these four beasts is on the fourth beast, as is developed more when we get the interpretation. After this, verse 7, I saw in the night visions, and behold, a fourth beast. It's just described as dreadful and terrible. Now, he's not called, the fourth beast isn't called a lion or a bear or a leopard. It's just called a dreadful and terrible. You know, he's not described by anything. But it's just ferocious, dreadful and terrible and strong exceedingly. And had great iron teeth, verse 7, and it devoured and broke in pieces and stamped the residue of the feet of it. This is what is called the iron heel of Rome, their power in which they took over. And it was diverse from all the beasts that were before it. But the Bible says that this ferocious, terrible beast had actually 10 horns. You might write down Revelation chapter 13, verses 1 to 8. We might take a minute and turn there in just a few moments. But this coincides with what John saw in the book of Revelation. The features of these beasts, this lion and this bear and this leopard, are all featured in this revived Roman Empire of the last days, just before Jesus Christ will return. And this is also coinciding with Daniel chapter 2, the legs of iron, which is the Roman Empire that had the two branches. So, the feet and toes then, in Daniel 2, were made of iron and clay. Now, just a little footnote here. And I'm sure that some of you are listening to this and you're thinking, I can't believe what we're talking about. Not only can I believe what we're talking about, I don't know what we're talking about. Well, just listening then, even though you may not be able to comprehend it. But between verse 7 and verse 8, there's a gap. Now, you don't see it in your Bible. I believe there's a gap. Now, there's some who will argue with me that there is no gap, but I believe there is a gap. And that gap is what we call the church age.

0: In today's message, Pastor John described a dream that Daniel received directly from God. This was a prophecy about some of the mightiest empires of all time. It was so accurate that non-Christian scholars have argued that the book of Daniel must have been written much later. The Lord's power is incredible, and He used His servant Daniel in many miraculous ways. He wants to use you for His glory too. Will you let Him? Today's teaching is closing out, but before we go, Pastor John wants to talk with you about how you can connect with us.
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0: Next time, Pastor John will share the second half of Daniel's prophetic dream. This part describes events that haven't taken place yet. This includes the rise of the Antichrist and King Jesus' physical reign on earth. Daniel was just an ordinary guy whom God used to predict some of the most amazing events in history. God loves to use everyday people like you and me. All He asks is that we trust and follow Him until the end. There's much more to learn from Pastor John's series, Survey of the Book of Daniel. So, we invite you to tune in again, right here on Revival Radio.
2: A right to die? This is Ken Ham on a mission to call the church back to God's Word and the Gospel. Over half of Americans believe euthanasia should be an option for the terminally ill. Canada legalized it a decade ago, and over 100,000 people have ended their own lives. What does God's Word say about this practice? Well, euthanasia is really an attempt to be as gods, just like what Adam and Eve wanted. But we're not God, and we have no right to try to be gods. The Bible makes it clear that taking an innocent life is murder. Euthanasia, under the guise of compassion, it's really murder. Life is precious and a gift from God. Decisions of life and death belong to our all-knowing God, not humans.
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Whether you admit it or not, all of us have some drama in our lives. If you've had some pain in your life, some setbacks, some tragedies, disappointments, why do we need dramas in our lives, and how do they help us? Today on The Love of Pastor Poncho, we'll continue our series of studies in the Gospel of John. Today we find ourselves looking at chapter 16. We'll focus on verses 16 through 33. As we learn how we reap in joy during the drama times of life. And that study's coming up next on this edition of On the Level Radio. 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
1: In verse 12, he tells him this, I still have many things to say to you, but you cannot what? When? Now. Why? Sensory overload. What does that mean? Jesus is just dropping truth after truth after truth, but that kind of truth is unbelievable. We're not going to see you, but we'll see you again, and you're going to send another comforter, and he's going to come in us, and then we'll be able to see you, and he's going to speak about you, and then you're going to be with the Father, and all these things. It was a sensory overload. So Jesus said, hey, you cannot handle it right now. Verse 13, however, when he, the Spirit of truth, has come, here we go, he will guide you into what? All truth, for he will not speak on his own authority, for whatever he hears he will speak, and he will tell you things to come. He will glorify me, for he will take of what is mine and declare it to you. All things that the Father has are mine, therefore I said that he will take of mine and declare it to you. Now these guys, think of them. They're thinking something foreign. He's going to send another messenger. Who, like John the Baptist? They're not thinking of an invisible entity. They're not thinking of the Holy Spirit. You see, there are spirits in this world. You believe that? But this is the Holy Spirit. They didn't know how he will be manifested. Would this be another messenger in human form, in human flesh? They had no idea. And yet Jesus was speaking about an internal ministry. See, when you put it all together, it wasn't until the day of the resurrection that click in them. Now, go back to John chapter 16, verse 16, verse 20. Would you believe verse 21? Now he's going to give what we call a universal illustration. Everyone in the world understands this illustration. What is that? Childbearing. He says a woman, when she's in labor, has sorrow because her hour to deliver has come. But as soon as she has given birth to the child, she no longer remembers the anguish of the labor for joy that a human being has been born into the world. That's a universal truth. Women, if you go to the labor wing of every hospital, women sometimes don't even want to see their husbands. They're yelling and they blame their husbands. But honey, we went to Lamas together. Just watch closely. Shut up and get out of here. And after they have the baby, honey, it looks like my side of the family. Look. Praise the Lord. Here we go. Look. And that happens. It's universal. So Jesus is giving an illustration. Just like the mother in labor, you are going to travail. You're going through sorrow. You're going to go through disappointment. Men will disappoint you. Men will always disappoint you, but God will never disappoint you. Never. That's why never keep your eyes on man. Don't keep your eyes on your employer. Don't keep your eyes on someone who's superior than you. Don't keep your eyes on them because they will disappoint you. Keep your eyes on Jesus. Man may not follow. Women may get freaked out. But Jesus is the captain of the ship. He'll never take us to the wrong port. He'll never crash off Alaska. Jesus is always there. So he says this, verse 22, therefore, you now have sorrow, but I will see you again. And your heart will rejoice, and your joy no one will take from you. And in that day, specifically that day, you will ask me nothing. See, that's what threw me off. Wait a minute. In that day, that's the best time to ask you. See, that was my mentality. And Jesus is saying, in that day, you no longer have to ask me because I'm here with you. But once I go back to my Father, you don't have to pray to me. You pray to the Father, but make sure you put my name after your prayer. That's it. Fellowship. To have that joy of God, we must have prayer fellowship. A lack of prayer in your own personal life will not give you the dynamic of joy that I believe the Bible wants to give us. That's why we don't have joy. Because joy becomes the strength of God. And God can give you the strength that you need. It's not hysterical laughter. It's not idiotic laughing. It's not dingy humor. It's joy of the Lord. That in spite of what you're going through, perhaps you're like the woman giving labor right now, and you're saying, it's painful, it's painful. Yes, but when you give forth light, you're going to produce the fruit of endurance. You're going to produce the fruit of patience, the fruit of humility. And you're going to say, wow, this is what you want me to go through. Amazing how God uses things. And so there's a pledge of triumph. Jesus was going back to the Father. And he says, most assuredly, I say to you, verse 23, in that day you will ask me nothing. Most assuredly, that's the 19th time he says that. I'm going to say to you, whatever you ask the Father in my name, he will give you. Now, keep that in context, okay? Because all these, sometimes these people, this blab it and grab it theologies, this is what the scripture they use. The Bible says here, you ask the Father in my name and he will give you. Wait a minute. That's why you got to read it in context. What is the subject here? The subject is prayer and joy in the midst of sorrow. That's the subject. Amen? Is it the subject? That's the subject. So keep to the subject. Jesus said, you're going to experience travail and sorrow, humiliation, desperation. But on that day, when you pray in my name to the Father, he will give you whatever you ask. For what? To receive and experience that joy. And so, check this out. Whatever you ask the Father in my name, he will give you. Until now, you have asked nothing in my name. Why not? Because he's with him. Ask and you will receive that you're what? He's not speaking about you saying, Father, I need a guy 6'2" with a green eye and a blue eye. God, I want a porch. That's not what he's saying. He says this, ask and you will receive that your joy may be abundant. That's all you got to do. Lord, I don't understand this. I'm completely at a loss. And you cast your burdens and you say, it's not mine to carry. It's yours, Lord. Lord, I can't convince this person. I can't convince him to see what? Lord, it's not my burden. Yours, Lord. In Jesus' name. You see what I mean? You deposit to him. As Jesus said, he says, come unto me, all of you that are what? Heavy burden. You see, the joy is not here because you have tension. You have hypertension. And you have ultra tension. You have stress. You have all kinds of things coming upon you. And you can't even breathe. I can. And I felt this on the fourth service one day. And I was rushed to Whittier Presbyterian. And Lauren, man, like a typical guy from Monterey Park. He went, whoom. And I got there immediately. They got the paddles going and they put nitroglycerin, and they gave me aspirins, and they start shaving my chest, which only took half a second. Ooh, that was it. And they shaved me, and they put everything, EKG, everything, and they're getting ready because it's for real. And after an hour and a half, and they were concerned. They admitted me. I had a small heart monitor. They sent me to the cardiology department, you know, with those pajamas. And I went, and I said, Millie, don't leave me, man. I got freaked out. I got freaked out. My heart. And I'm thinking, I never knew this age was going to come upon me. I knew when I was 25, 30 years old, I was thinking about this day. And that day is here, man. My Christianity, what I was sharing that morning about God and everything, it went out the window. Now I'm looking to the God from Whittier Presbyterian. What do you think, doctor? God went out the window until I got my sensories back. And that's when I was in the room. And the most sweetest angel, a nurse, an angel, she was born again. And she said, how you doing? Touch my toe. Touch my toe. Nobody touches my toe. She touched my toe. How you doing? And she just took care of me. And I said, look, I have a wife. I love my wife. I'm a pastor. I love you. And she goes, oh, hush, hush. And then she saw me with my Bible. She said, you're a believer. Ah, no wonder we love each other. And we're not talking about kissing, nothing like that. It's just a little pinky. Don't get me too excited because my heart will burst. The next day, they just basically said, Mr. Juarez, what you're experiencing is duress upon duress. You're going through a lot of stress. Are you going through anything right now? My wife has cancer. We just purchased a building that cost $2.5 million and I signed. I'm losing my hair. My daughter's starting college. I have a daughter who's a little dingy right now in high school. I have a little boy who's going through puberty. The guy says, oh, I'm getting a heart attack right now. Forget it. And so I realized that that's what it was. You see, I was not giving it to God. I was not praying enough. You know when you're not praying enough. You know that. You know, everybody knows that. What's not enough? Some people say, I prayed for 4 hours, but it's not enough. Well, okay. But I know when I'm not praying enough. I know that. And I learned to say, Lord, this is not mine. Oh, Heavenly Father, it's not mine. You see, we're going through changes. Erwin Lutzer, in his book, Chiseled by the Master's Hand, he says, quote, when God chooses us, he shapes us so that everything standing in the way of our usefulness is cut away. His focus is not on what we do, but on what we are in the hidden parts of the souls. The shaping of character is always his first priority. People, circumstances, and the unseen battles within the heart become his chisel to fashion us after his liking. He cuts away everything that isn't like Jesus Christ. The process is never finished in this lifetime. Our response to this chisel from God, however, determines the extent of our usefulness. It determines just how much good we'll do that will last for eternity. Amen. Unquote. God chisels you. And the first thing they want to shape is our personality disorders, our character flaws. That's what he wants to change. But one of the things that happens to us is that we go crazy with data overload, sensory overload. And now notice what he says, verse 25. These things I've spoken to you in figurative language. But the time is coming when I will no longer speak to you in what? Parables, right? Parables. You see, Jesus spoke in parables so that people will have to really listen to what he's saying. And so he says, I'm not going, in that day, you will ask me, or forgive me, but I will tell you plainly about the Father. In that day, verse 26, you will ask in my name, and I do not say to you that I shall pray the Father for you. For the Father himself, what? Loves you. Why does he love me? Because you have loved me and have believed that I came forth from God. For those of you that received the Lord Jesus Christ, you came here and you said to your heart, I believe in Jesus. And because of what you did, God honors that. Because there are many people that are going to be damned to hell because they do not believe in Jesus. They make a mockery of Jesus and they're going to go straight to damnation because they don't believe. That's all. They don't believe. Belief is one thing. Believing is another. Trusting God. And you came here, you're saying, I want to go up there, you know, what's going up here? What is that coming up here? There's nothing holy about this thing here. There's nothing. You made a commitment of faith. You made something that God saw your heart, and you came forward, and you make a public confession. And some of you were crying. And that's what started everything. It started with his song, started with you crying. And everything else, in the scriptures, everything, it was just a combination of a hootenanny time. I don't know who Nanny is, but yeah. Now notice this in verse 28. I came forth from the Father and have come into the world. Again, check this out. I leave the world and go to who? Go to the Father. His disciples said to him, ah, you see, now you're speaking plainly and you're using no figure of speech. Now we are sure that you know all things that have no need that anyone should question you. By this we believe that you came forth from God. I wonder who said that. The Bible doesn't say that. But I believe it's Peter. He said, oh, we got it. We got it. No, you're talking plain. We got it. They don't have it yet. Notice what Jesus says. Jesus answered them, do you now believe? Indeed, the hour is coming. Yes, has now come. That you are going to flake out on me. You're going to rank out on me. Can you imagine? Oh, we got it. We got it. We got it. We got it. And God says, you don't have it. He says, He says, when the rubber meets the road, you're all going to leave me.
2: How sad.
1: And yet, that's who we are. When it gets hot, we have a tendency to retreat. When things get so perplexed, we want to just give up and belly up in perplexity. When we don't understand things, we don't get everything. Who are you to understand everything? Even Einstein didn't understand everything. No one understands everything. No one. Marriage, you've been married 50 years. I bet you still don't know marriage. Marriage is a mystery, man. Shh, believe you me, it's a mystery. We don't know everything. But God knows everything. He knows your life. He knows when your life is going to be extinguished on this earth to take you home. See, you don't have that power. We're not gods. We live in this world. This world is a crooked generation, perverse generation. The lust of the eyes, the power of the flesh, the influence of Satan, all these things that want to just suck us up and bite us and chew us and spit us out, the world is there. But I've been in the world. I don't want that. The world doesn't attract me anymore. Oh, sure, something, woo-hoo, Egypt. But I remind myself, hey, when I was in Egypt, I was a slave for 400 years. No way. Oh, but they got good vegetables. Well, they don't have good vegetables here, but I'm free. You see, Egypt will always be there. Satan will always be influencing you. Satan will always use the calamities that come in life to make and exacerbate the problem more than what you think it is. And you begin to lose faith. And you lose faith. That's what happened to Peter. When you look at Hebrews, don't turn there. I'll give it to you. When you look at Hebrews chapter 9, he says, don't lose your faith. Don't lose your faith. And he quotes from Habakkuk saying, for yet a little while, and he who is coming will come and will not tarry. And there's the word again. And just a little while, he's coming soon. Don't lose your faith. Therefore, we are told, let us enter into the holiest of holies with confidence and boldness in time of need, so that you will know that God, who's sitting at the right hand of the Father, will be able to comfort you, to lead you, to guide you, to give you the fortitude that you need in time of weaknesses. But you must pray. Here's the tragedy. Here's the irony. A lot of Christians don't like to pray. But yet Jesus said, you're in the world, and I chose you out of the world. Therefore, the world will hate you just as they hated me. And therefore, the world, the opposing world forces will come against you. Now, real quick, let's speed up by the grace of God. Let's go to the day of the resurrection, okay? Let's go to chapter 20 of John, okay? That's cheating, but I want you to get excited. Okay, you know what happened at the tomb, right? They were weeping. Verse 13 of chapter 20. Real fast. Then they said to her, woman, why are you weeping? She said to them, because they have taken away my Lord, and I do not know where they have laid him. Now, when she had said this, she turned around and saw Jesus standing there and did not know that it was Jesus. And Jesus said to Mary, woman, why are you weeping? Whom are you seeking? She, supposing to be the gardener, said to him, sir, if you have carried him, tell me where you have laid him, and I will take him away. And Jesus said to her, Mary. She turned and said to him, Rabboni, which is to say teacher. And Jesus said to her, do not cling to me. Now, why would Jesus say, do not cling to me? Because she was clinging on him, you see? You don't have to be a CSI dude, I told you that. Don't cling to me. Well, she was excited. She's looking for him, and he's alive. She just saw him put in that pole, crucified, and now he's there. Mary, Rabboni. And whoom, immediately. Now, notice what Jesus said. Please, I beg of you, and please be patient with me. Do not cling to me. Why? For I have not yet ascended to my Father. Meaning he was just fresh out of the tomb. He was just fresh out of the tomb. And he says, I have not gone yet. You know, I'm in the little while yet. I'm in that stone right now. I'm in the little while. You're going to see me, but not. I don't want you to see me this way. Don't touch me because I have not yet gone to the Father. Now, he told the disciples, when I go to my Father, that will be, correct? So he says, don't cling to me, Mary, because I have not yet gone to my Father. Here it is. But go to my brethren and say to them, I'm ascending, or I'm going up to my Father and your Father, and to my God and your God. How do you like that? So Mary Magdalene came and told the disciples that she had seen the Lord and that he had spoken these things to her. Then, check this out, the same day. When did Jesus rise from the dead? On what day of the week? Sunday. Sunday, the same evening, correct? That same evening. That's Sunday night. Being the first day of the week, when the doors were shut, where the disciples were what? Assembled for what? For fear of the Jews. Now, how would you describe that phobia? How would you describe it? He says, oh man, they killed Jesus. We thought we had it together. He's gone. And now, the Sanhedrin, the people are going to be after us. Peter and all, they're scared. So how would you define characteristically. Thank you so much. You know what I mean. How would you describe that? Their fear. How would you describe fear? Horror. Phobia. Instability. They have the door shut. Because they're afraid of the Jews. Now notice how the whole thing changes. Everything changes. You remember that lady who was taking her son, the widow, who was taking her son? She was mourning over her son. Luke, Mark chapter 7, I believe. She was mourning her son. It was in the town of But Jesus saw her, and the Bible said that Jesus had compassion upon her, touched the boy. He got up. Imagine that swing pendulum of emotions. She's taking her son, that's her only son, and they're going to bury the guy. Can you imagine her emotion? He gets up from the dead. He rises from the dead. What do you think her emotions go? From shock, I imagine. From shock, from unbelief, to rejoicing. And she doesn't care who he is. My son is alive. Imagine the pendulum. You see, that's what the Bible says. He says, weeping may endure for the night, but joy comes in the morning.
0: You don't have to have all the dramas of the world to overtake you. 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
2: Have you experienced God's consequences for your sin? I certainly have. Suffering is a regular part of life, and while we might give many reasons for it, we usually don't consider that some of the suffering we experience is directly from God as discipline in our lives. Listen to Hebrews 12. And have you completely forgotten this word of encouragement that addresses you as a father addresses his son? It says, "My son, do not make light of the Lord's discipline, and do not lose heart when he rebukes you, because the Lord disciplines the one he loves, and he chastens everyone he accepts as his son." Endure hardship as discipline. God is treating you as children. For what children are not disciplined by their father? If you are not disciplined, and everyone undergoes discipline, then you are not legitimate, not true sons and daughters at all. Moreover, we have all had human fathers who disciplined us and we respected them for it. How much more should we submit to the Father of spirits and live? They disciplined us for a little while as they thought best, but God disciplines us for our good in order that we may share in His holiness. No discipline seems pleasant at the time, but painful. Later on, however, it produces a harvest of righteousness and peace for those who have been trained by it. God desires that your suffering will not only produce godly character within you, but He desires to grant you the opportunity to tell others of His goodness in the midst of your suffering. What a testimony to be able to say to your unsaved family and friends that your suffering is a reflection of God's love in your life. I challenge you today, slow down and recognize God's discipline, and then respond in repentance and humility. Remember that God loves you just as you are, and He loves you too much to leave you that way.
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1: 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Now, this is a series about the real Jesus, who Jesus really is, not the Jesus of popular opinion, but the Jesus of the Bible, God Himself, who stepped into our world. And in this message, we're going to see that Jesus is also the creator of everything around us. You see, when we look at the world, we're really facing a choice. Either everything came from random accidents, or it came from a designer. And the evidence we see in creation points us straight to Jesus Christ. So today, Pastor Jack teaches that creation itself testifies to God, not of evolution. From the stars in space to a single blade of grass, the design we see all around us points towards a creator behind it all. Before we get into the message, I had a chance to sit down with Pastor Jack and talk about it with him. So let's get into that. The Life and Times of Jesus Christ, that's our series that we're in. And Pastor Jack, I got to say it, I'm lucky enough to have you in the studio with me today. We're doing Christ and His Creation. That's the name of today's particular message. I find it interesting you bring up the woodpecker. I had an opportunity to sit and watch a woodpecker on a tree in my yard. And you bring up its tongue wraps around its brain exactly 8 times. Exactly. 7 times it dies, and 9 times there's no room. God is very specific, isn't he? He really is.
3: I mean, I hope there's some atheists listening right now. Probably not. Yeah. But wouldn't it be great if they just listened to what you just said a moment ago? At what point does a woodpecker drive his face into a tree and kills himself? And then winds up evolving quick enough to try it again, knowing, you know, I'll do it one more time again. That's ridiculous, friends.
1: Yeah.
3: By the way, all of creation declares and screams, technology screams the existence of God. And that's just one of those things where Christ is on display in creation. Now, granted, we live in a fallen world. That's how you and I know that when the lion runs across the landscape and consumes, a gazelle, you internally know that something's wrong with that. And good for you, because there is something wrong with that. That's a fallen world. But God didn't make it that way originally. And so we not only see his creative acts of love and genius, but we also can agree with God that we can also see the scars and the death of what a fallen world looks like. So, yeah, Christ and his creation, that includes you and I. And I don't know when the last time all of our listeners have had a chance to go outside or take a look around, but, you know, what led me to talk about that woodpecker was just doing what you did, Davey. I just looked out into my backyard, and it inspired me to make that comment in the message that here's this woodpecker, and I began to look it up. And I love that. Go look up, friends, whales or hummingbirds. Go look up clouds. And you'll be hard-pressed to get any other answer than it's a miracle by the hand of God.
1: All right, continuing with the life and times of Jesus Christ and Christ and his creation. Here we go.
2: Colossians chapter 2, verse 9, where there in the Bible it says that for in Christ all the fullness of the Godhead dwells in bodily form. Boy, what a statement of his deity, isn't it? That all the fullness of the Godhead, the word can be translated effulgence. All of the representation of God. Remember, the Bible says that God is one. Hear, O Israel, chapter 6 of the book of Deuteronomy. The Lord our God is one Lord. Well, why is it in Christendom is it taught that there's the Father, Son, Holy Spirit, the Trinity? Well, it's biblical for one thing, and the future study of that is following in our series, our 16-part series on the life and times of Christ. Today we are looking at part 6 of Christ and his creation, and the reason why is because creation is attributed to God, of course. It's either God or what? Evolution. We're going to look real close with just the short time that we have together to look at the evidence for both. And as we get into the study this morning, I'm going to give you quotes from non-Christians. Did you hear what I said? I'm going to give you quotes from non-Christians regarding creation and evolution. But you cannot escape that debate or that topic when addressing Christ and his creation, because it demands that we, the created or the evolved, depends on who you are this morning, it demands of us to think and to think critically. Now, this is a whole nother topic, but do you realize, and you probably don't, that, I'm going to venture to say in the last 20 to 30 years, we have not been taught to think critically. Do you know what I mean? I don't mean be critical of people. I'm talking about critical thinkers. Huh? No, critical thinkers like the father of astronomy, Kepler. Critical thinkers like, some guy by the name of Sir Isaac Newton. Who both these great giants of science said, I believe in God the Creator and Jesus Christ his Son, who came and died for man's sin. Isaac Newton believed that God created. In fact, there's a great story about Newton's life. And I don't remember the name of the device, but you've seen them in science class. When Newton was talking about the solar system and all, he built this little model. And you've seen it. Now you wind them up and you let them go, and you see the Earth as the engine or as the motor unwinds. The Earth is going around the sun, and the planets are moving around the sun, and it's a beautiful little model. I forget, the cyclotron or something like this. I can't remember anyway. Newton invented that cool little toy to put into perspective what God was showing him in his heart. Well, while Newton did that, his apprentice, who was an evolutionist and Newton a creationist, fell asleep. He was sleeping. And when Newton got done, Newton went to bed. Well, the young man woke up and he saw this wonderful device, wound it up, and there it is going on its axis and doing its thing. And immediately things began to click, and he woke up Newton and he said, look at this. This is wonderful. Where did it come from? And Newton said, it just appeared. It just generated itself, and there it is. And the man said to Newton, do you take me to be a fool? And Newton said, the words are yours. The man mocked his own belief because he knew by what he was looking at that it demanded an engineer and a designer. Are you with me? Doesn't take an Einstein.

of you, both sides of you, to listen carefully and weigh the evidence yourself. Now, we need to understand that as we look at this, it's always going to be a topic that is going to cause debate. And it has to. You want to know why? This is the fundamental reason why there will always be a great debate, no matter how much evidence is unearthed regarding and supporting the creation model view. No matter how much the Hubble telescope disproves evolution, no matter how much modern technology dismantles the evolutionary belief, because that's exactly what it's doing, there will always be a debate, because to introduce the concept of God into someone's thinking is to immediately go against their conscience in light of responsibility. If God becomes true in a man's thinking, then his actions are answerable. He will have to give an account for what he does. If evolution's true, then we can live like an animal and die like one too, because there is no accountability. Are you with me? In fact, sociologically, the evolutionary theory and the humanistic existential belief system of our recent world that you and I live in, referred to now in these days as situational ethics. In fact, it's all summed up in a Bible, a bumper sticker. If it feels good, do it. That's humanistic existentialism. It's look out for number one, which is who? You. Or not in my case, it's me. And if I have to crawl over your face and up your back and dismantle your character to get to the top, it's the survival of the fittest. And surely you would do that to me, because we are but yet just animals. We have crawled out of the primordial goo through the zoo to now you, which, if I'm an evolutionist, I would say is true. But it's in fact false. It's very important to realize that this morning you are either an evolutionist or you're a creationist. You can be a creationist without being a Christian. This is one of the problems in the world today. There are many scientists who have not yet come to the saving knowledge of Jesus Christ and trust in the Bible, but they also no longer hold to the evolutionary theory of Darwinianism. They know that the sciences that exist disprove evolution, but they're not Christians. They are called creationists. And there are more running around in the scientific community than there has been in the last 100 years. Very interesting. I am going to give you quotes today of men who are not Christians, who I think will provoke your thinking. But we are going to look at four areas that need to get our attention. Before we do that, the Bible declares bluntly, as we see in a moment, that God created. It just makes the blanket statement. But let's consider this. When Paul the Apostle came to a group of great thinkers, in fact, the intelligentsia of the day was rooted in this area of Greece, Paul came to them, and as he was approaching, he couldn't deny their passion to worship. By the way, that's true in every culture, in every land, everywhere. Man worships. He may worship intellect, he may worship fun, he may worship pleasure, he may worship whatever, gods or a god. But every human being worships. As Paul came into the area, he says in Acts chapter 17, verse 23, he says, "For as I was passing through your city and considering the object of your worship, I even found an altar with this inscription to it, quote, to the unknown God." Now, Paul, being the brilliant evangelist that he was, used that as an opportunity just like you would. He says, "Therefore, the one whom you worship without knowing, it is him I proclaim to you." Oh, cool. Thanks, Paul. Tell us all about him, because we don't know him. So tell us. What an open door, huh? He says, yeah, okay. He is the God who made the world and everything in it. Since he is Lord of heaven and earth, he doesn't dwell in temples made with hands. What an open door. He can create this God that he's speaking of, because they're wide open. He doesn't dwell in temples made with hands.

0: are in the earth, as though he would need anything, nor is he worshipped by men's hands. Since he gives to all life and breath and everything that we have, and he has made from one blood, isn't that an interesting word these days in technology? From one source of blood, we know this to be true now in technology, that we've all come from one woman. This is a scientific fact. That's so cool. I love advancements in technology. That we've come from one blood of all the men who dwell on the face of the earth and has determined their pre-appointed times, that is their longevity, and their boundaries of their dwellings. I find it interesting. In fact, if you can find one, buy it. It'd be a collector's item. A globe of pre-1990. If you find a globe that was made before 1990, your globe has got the geographical or the political boundaries of the Soviet Union. Now when you buy a globe, it's Russia. And probably next year it's going to be different again. God says in the Bible, I've pre-appointed all of these boundaries of nations and the people who dwell in them. In other words, there's no accident to God. God is not an accident, listen carefully, nor does he sanction accidents. What might look like an accident to you, God is using. God is redeeming. What looks like a disaster to you, by the way, you don't have to be a genius to know this, every accident produces a disaster. When you have an accident, if a 747 flies headlong into the ocean, it doesn't turn into a submarine, though it may be submerged. If you could crash enough aircraft into the ocean, it will never become a submarine. Why? Because accidents always ruin. Very important. Because the evolutionary theory demands that we came about through a collection of accidents, of perpetuity related, somehow unrelated ideas and thoughts and mechanisms and mechanics, and presto, we've come to be who we are through random events. It's insane, but it's believed.
1: 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And now, let's get back to today's message. Once again, here's Pastor Jack.
0: It has been said, and we'll look at our first point in a moment, it has been said that there are two Bibles. And I like this saying, so some of you, calm down. There's only one Bible. But it's been said that there are two. And it's been said, because of Romans chapter 1, verse 18, it begins there and it says in the Bible that all of God's created powers and his authority and his godhood is revealed in the very things that he has made, whatever those things may be, so that they are without excuse. You know the little man running around in South America in the jungles that we have not yet discovered? Do you know, according to the Bible, Romans chapter 1, even if a missionary doesn't reach that man, God in his fairness and in his wisdom will reach out to that little guy running around in the jungles? And he will reveal himself to that little man somehow. He says that creation is without excuse. So that all of us stand before God, having had the opportunity to know him. But it goes on to say in Romans chapter 1, there are those who, knowing God exists, and that internal witness of that truth, turn their back on him and begin to worship and serve the creation rather than the Creator who is blessed forever. Who changed the glory of God into creeping things, four-footed things, and flying things. Evolution mentioned, or the pagan belief of it in Romans chapter 1. And then in verse 22, Paul says, professing themselves to be wise in these things, they have in fact become fools. The two Bibles, one is written here on your lap, bound in leather. The other is the universe that is both around us and outside the walls of this church. What do you mean? Meaning that you could go outside, and if you are intellectually honest, you can pluck a leaf off of a liquid amber tree that's out front here and put it under the scrutiny of an electron microscope and find data so vast and so mind-boggling, technology so fantastic, that it's greater than the technology used to put the shuttle up into space and, in fact, even build it. It's a technology more advanced than a blade of grass that man cannot produce it. Yet we can produce atomic watches that we have on our wrists. And nobody would ever say that a watch arose by spontaneous chances. And yet the very creature who stands at the precipice of decision, the human, has been duped into an idea that evolution is in fact scientific. When today, in the advancement of modern sciences, that science itself is saying, as you'll see, that Darwinism and evolution is bunk. It's amazing. It's exciting. Look with me at our first delve into this, Christ and his creation, and that is the creation testifies of God. Listen, creation has to testify of something. Does it testify of evolution, or does it testify of God? Well, let's take a look and see. The first thing that we see is that the Bible presumes a special creation. You ought to write down special creation. You're going to hear it a lot in the future. The Bible presumes. What do I mean by that? First of all, Genesis chapter 1, verse 1. My friend, if you can get past the first verse of the Bible, it's downhill from there on. In the beginning, God created the heavens and the earth. Doesn't apologize for it. Doesn't put its tongue in its cheek about it. States it as a fact. In the beginning, that is of the material universe, God created the heavens and the earth. Don't ask me to explain it. We don't know how. We can't. When it says God, it is Elohim. El, God, Him, plural. A singular plurality. That's, by the way, a hint concerning who the Creator is. In the beginning, God, who is a singular plurality, go figure in the Hebrew language, whoever He is, He's one, but there's a plurality of it. That God, who's one, is both Father, Son, and Holy Spirit. God is one. That's what the Bible declares. God created the heavens and the earth. No apology. States it as a fact. In fact, the ancient world assumes this to be true. It doesn't matter what culture you go into. If it's not the Hebrew or the Oriental custom of that realm, if you go into places far removed from the cradle of civilization, that area of the Middle East, and you go to the extenuating areas of the world, and you look at those ancient cultures, they believed in God or gods having created. And so the Bible presumes a special creation. In Isaiah chapter 40, verse 28, he says, "Do you not know, have you not heard, that the Lord is the everlasting God? He is the creator of the ends of the earth, and he will not grow tired or weary, and his understanding you cannot fathom." I like that. Well, I want a God I can handle. Well, then go think of some cult God that you can handle. Because the Bible says about the God of the Bible, he's past finding out. What a challenge to us. Concerning creation, it's either evolution, a series of accidents that has brought you here today, or it is what is called special creation, where there is an advanced design engineer. If you don't want to call him God, just for argument's sake, can you just think right now and write it down any way you want? Designer, engineer, planner. Because there's nothing that you can point to in this world that is void of a designer. Nothing.
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3: 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They can put it in their backpack or put it within the pages of any book. It's very colorful. 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
5: 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The second type would be the sin of omission. This would be things that we should do but don't. James 4:17 says, "Remember, it is sin to know what you ought to do and then not do it." This is often the case with sharing Jesus. 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
1: When you teach your children to walk, if they fall over the first time, you're so excited that they took a step. They take one step and you don't say, when they fall over, kind of kid are you? Don't even walk. Not at all. You don't stop that process. You keep teaching them. Even when they stumbled and fell over, gradually they learned to walk. And God is like that with you and me. He's patient, loving Heavenly Father, interested in every aspect of our growth. He rebuilds the ruin.
0: When children take their first steps, loving parents don't criticize them for stumbling and falling. They celebrate any progress and encourage them to keep going. Step by step, that child learns to walk because someone is patiently guiding them along the way. Pastor Malcolm reminds you today that in the same way, God delights in every step of growth in your life. He sees your efforts, your struggles, and your desire to move forward in faith. When you fall, He doesn't walk away. He helps you get back up again. Well, let's join Pastor Malcolm in Ezekiel chapter 34 with today's edition of Sound Truth.
1: Verse 29, I will raise up for them a garden of renown. They shall no longer be consumed with hunger in the land, nor bear the shame of the Gentiles anymore. Thus they shall know that I, the Lord, their God, am with them, and with the house, and they, the house of Israel, are my people, says the Lord God. My people, the house of Israel, his people. He's talking about there will come a time when all of the Jewish people that are in the land there will know that they are his people. There is a time during the great tribulation period where there is a mighty revival among the Jewish people. And when Jesus comes back, set up the millennium, they certainly will know who they are and who he is. Of course, for you and for me, we are already the sheep of his pasture. Isn't that good? You are my flock, the flock of my pasture. You are men and I am your God, says the Lord God. Chapter 35, we deal a little bit here with the Edomites, and it's sort of a contrast for what's going to come in chapter 36. They killed the refugees who escaped and attacked the southern part of Judah, rejoicing in the fact that Jerusalem had fallen. Took advantage, you know, like scavengers or whatever. And they rejoiced in that. Moreover, it sort of reminds me of the hyenas. You know, I've ever been in Africa and I've seen a lion kill or whatever, and the hyenas and the jackals are all waiting around, and the buzzards are all waiting around till the king of the jungle clears off, and then they're there, they're in there, you know. And this is sort of like, you know, well, the king of the jungle, Nebuchadnezzar, Babylon, you know, conquered, and here are these jackals and Edomites, you know, on the edge here, just coming in to grab what they can, rejoicing that Jerusalem has fallen. Moreover, the word of the Lord came to me saying, of course, they were down south of the Dead Sea and west of the valley. They were a powerful nation this time. Son of man, set your face against Mount Seir and prophesy against it and say to it, thus saith the Lord God, behold, O Mount Seir, I'm against you. I'll stretch out my hand against you and make you most desolate. And you go to this area today and you find it most desolate. There's three little miserable villages there. That's about all. I shall lay your cities waste, and you shall be desolate. Then you shall know that I am the Lord. Because you have had an ancient hatred, and have shed the blood of the children of Israel by the power of the sword at the time of their calamity, when their iniquity came to an end. He says, therefore, as I live, says the Lord God, I will prepare you for blood, and blood shall pursue you, since you have not hated blood, therefore blood shall pursue you. Now, of course, who are these people? They are descendants of Esau, Jacob's brother. And Jacob, of course, becoming Israel, and Esau, there was a deep ethnic hatred between the Edomites, who were the descendants of Esau, and the descendants of Jacob, people of Israel. Then I will make my Mount Seir most desolate, and cut off from it the ones who leave and the ones who return. And I will fill its mountains with the slain on your hills, on your valleys, and in all of your ravines, those who are slain by the sword shall fall. I will make you perpetually desolate, and your cities shall be uninhabited. Then you shall know that I am the Lord. Going to rebuild Jerusalem, but not these places as it is today. Not rebuilt. Because you have said, these two nations and these two countries shall be mine, says the Lord God. I will do according to your anger and according to the envy which you showed in your hatred against them. And I will make myself known among them when I judge you. Then you shall know that I am the Lord. I have heard all your blasphemies which you have spoken against the mountains of Israel, saying, they are desolate, they are given to us to consume. Thus with your mouth you have boasted against me and multiplied your words against me, and I have heard them. Thus saith the Lord God, the whole earth will rejoice when I make you desolate. Edomites are all gone. As you rejoiced because the inheritance of the house of Israel was desolate, so I will do to you, and you shall be desolate, O Mount Seir, as well as all Edom, all of it. Then you shall know that I am the Lord. God keeps his word. Chapter 36. And you, son of man, prophesy to the mountains of Israel. So now he prophesied to the mountains of Seir, prophesied to the mountains of Israel. Say, O mountains of Israel, hear the word of the Lord. Or when he says, and you, son of man, that sort of also, it refers back to chapter 35 there, the prophecy against Mount Seir. And now it comes to chapter 36. We have a prophecy in stark contrast to what the prophecy was in chapter 35. The word of the Lord comes to Ezekiel regarding Israel. Thus says the Lord God, because the enemy has said of you, aha, the ancient heights have become our possession. And again, when Israel fell, the surrounding nations taking advantage of them as they were defeated by the Babylonians. Therefore prophesy and say, thus said the Lord God, because they made you desolate and swallowed you up on every side, so that you became the possession of the rest of the nations, and you are taken up by the lips of the talkers and the slanders of the people. Therefore, O mountains of Israel, hear the word of the Lord God. Thus saith the Lord God to mountains, the hills, the rivers, the valleys, and the desolate wastes, and the cities that have been forsaken, which became plunder and mockery to the rest of the nations all around. Therefore, thus saith the Lord God, surely I have spoken in my burning jealousy against the rest of the nations, against all Edom, who gave my land to themselves as a possession, with wholehearted joy and spiteful minds, in order to plunder its open country. Therefore, prophesy concerning the land of Israel, and say to the mountains, the hills, the rivers, the valleys, thus saith the Lord God, behold, I have spoken in my jealousy, my fury, because you have borne the shame of the nations. Therefore, thus saith the Lord God, I have raised my hand in an oath, that surely the nations that are around you shall bear their own shame. God gives his word, keeps his word. But you, O mountains of Israel, you shall shoot forth your branches and yield your fruit to my people, for they are about to come. So now, finally, the prophecy to the mountains, after they'd received the word. Remember, they received the word about the destruction of Jerusalem. Something that he said was going to happen. The false priests and the false prophets said that it wasn't going to happen. Opposite for what Jeremiah was saying, opposite to what Ezekiel was saying. People loved to hear the false prophets, didn't they? They were saying what they wanted to hear. Didn't like Jeremiah's words in Jerusalem, didn't like Ezekiel's words in Babylon. So word came to them that Jerusalem had been destroyed. One survivor came and told them this was their darkest hour, what to do. But then comes this prophecy of hope. Hope for the future. God's not through with them. God has not yet fulfilled his purpose with Israel. He is fulfilling it now, bringing them back into the land. And so the prophecies here on out are really prophecies of a future glory that will come upon Israel as he fulfills through this nation his purposes for the world. It says, mountains, you're going to be planted again. I told you, you go take a look at the mountains in Israel, or take a look at the hills and see them with all the vegetation that's growing on them. Of course, they did return, as we've mentioned to you, 70 years after their captivity in Babylon. But the prophecies that we read of in chapter 35 were not fulfilled at that time. And we know after the rejection of Jesus, the Romans destroyed Jerusalem. They were scattered once more. And now they are back in the land. And so the prophecies of chapter 36 are being fulfilled today. You know, you're reading here in this chapter 36 of something that you are seeing in your day, in your time, in your day, being fulfilled before your own eyes. Ever get a chance to visit Israel? Do it. Do it. Because it's a glorious, glorious thing to see. As you read these verses, you read these prophecies, and you look at it with your own eyes, and you go, whoa, it's awesome. Chapter 38, of course, is the next major event in the fulfillment of prophecy. And then, of course, we have the chapters 38 and 39 yet to be fulfilled. And then we have the rebuilding of the temple spoken of in chapters 40 through 42. And you know, those of you who've been to Israel know this. Those of you who have not been probably know this, that there is a strong movement today for the rebuilding of the temple. You can go visit the folks at the Temple Institute, and you can actually see the different implements that they have for temple worship. They made the vessels and the robes for the priests, and making these in anticipation of the fulfillment of Scripture, looking forward to this fulfillment and rebuilding of the temple. And so beginning with this prophecy going into the land of chapter 36, the people in 37 there, when it's complete, in chapter 38, of course, there is an invasion of Israel. This is yet future by kingdoms from the north. We'll talk more about it when we get to chapter 38 coming up. Invasion of Israel, an attempt to destroy Israel, which then there will be an intervention by God. Of course, chapter 39, the complete destructions of the nations and his revealing of himself to Israel and putting his spirit once again upon the people of Israel. What a glorious time that will be. We'll talk more about that. It'll probably take a little while as we go through chapter 38, 39. And as we go through those chapters, we probably go a little slower as we go through there. He talks about the mountains yielding fruit again. They have apple trees on the Golan Heights. The hills around Galilee. They have bananas growing, or bananas. They have kiwi and avocado trees. And the hills of Sharon have citrus trees all over them. It's a glorious thing. You know, you go and you get out there in the country and you can smell it. You know, it's just a glorious, glorious thing. You should probably go. For indeed, I am for you, verse 9, and I will turn to you, and you shall be tilled and sown. There's a promise here of the farmers. Down in Beersheba, there's water brought from the Jordan. They have wheat fields all around that are blossoming. And as the scripture said, the desert would blossom like a rose, once barren like a garden of Eden, green and lush and fertile. You can go see it for yourself. We've stayed in different places there, in the kibbutz, where, you know, they're working their fields and you see it all. It's just a glorious thing. I will multiply men upon you, all the house of Israel, all of it, and the cities shall be inhabited and the ruins rebuilt. At the turn of the century, there was less than 100,000 Jews. There are millions today, and it's rapidly growing. Settlements in rocky, barren places soon will become fertile new cities, taking on of old names. Of course, not without trouble, not without opposition. But those that oppose him, especially the leaders from the West, ought to be very careful and read the scriptures. Because we've already read what God's going to do to those who get in the way. So he says, I will multiply upon you man and beast. They shall increase and bear young. I will make you inhabited as in former times and do better for you than at your beginnings. Then you shall know that I am the Lord. You're going to know the Lord then, knowing you. They're going to know him. Yes, I will cause men to walk on you, my people Israel. They shall take possession of you, and you shall be their inheritance. No more shall you bereave them of children, thus saith the Lord God. Because they say to you, you devour men and bereave your nation of children, therefore you shall devour men no more, nor bereave your nation any more, says the Lord God. Nor will I let you hear the taunts of the nations any more, nor bear the reproach of the peoples any more, nor shall you cause your nation to stumble any more, says the Lord God. Not going to be a reproach of the people any more. Moreover, the word of the Lord came to me, saying, Son of man, when the house of Israel dwelt in their own land, they defiled it by their own ways and deeds. To me, their ways were like the uncleanness of a woman in their customary impurity. Here comes the reason why they were destroyed then. Therefore, I poured out my fury on them for the blood they had shed on the land and for their idols with which they had defiled it, defiling the innocent blood of the children, the worshiping idols of Ashtoreth, and God was furious over these things. So I scattered them among the nations, and they were dispersed throughout the countries. I judged them according to their ways and their deeds. When they came to the nations, wherever they went, they profaned my holy name, and they said of them, these are the people of the Lord, and they have gone out of his land. That is, they were a terrible witness. We don't ever want to be in that place where people say to you, you know, you're supposed to be a Christian. I mean, they'll say to you that when you don't deserve it. But don't let them say that to you because you deserve it. It'll be a good witness. It's sad to bring shame upon the name of the Lord, as David did with his sin with Bathsheba. And as Nathan the prophet said, you've caused the enemies of God to blaspheme. We don't want that. They didn't truly represent the Lord as they should. But I had concern for my holy name, which the house of Israel profaned among the nations wherever they went. Therefore, say to the house of Israel, thus saith the Lord God, I do not do this for your sake, O house of Israel, but for my holy name's sake, which you profaned among the nations wherever you went. Protect his own name. It's not because Israel is so wonderful that God's doing this, but also for you and for me. It's not because we're such wonderful people that God has saved us, but it's by his grace and to glorify his name. I will sanctify my great name, which has been profaned among the nations, which you have profaned in their midst, and the nations shall know that I am the Lord, says the Lord God, when I'm hallowed in you before their eyes. When I'm hallowed. That's a very important phrase. A very important phrase. When I'm hallowed before you. That is, there is a time coming. And we say when we get to chapter 38, it is a key, this is. Important phrase, when I'm hallowed. That is, when they recognize him as he truly is, the world will know that he is their God. And we get back to this when we get to chapter 38. And so, for I will take you from among the nations, gather you out of all countries, and bring you into your own land. This is a miracle. Again, they were scattered throughout nations. They are preserved as an ethnic group, a nationality. It's a wonderful thing with no precedent. A miracle how they are able to maintain their national identity for almost 2,000 years without a homeland. Unparalleled in the history of the world. No other have ever really survived as a nation without a homeland for more than four generations. And I will sprinkle clean water on you, and you shall be clean. I will cleanse you from all your filthiness and from all your idols. Yet future again, restoration. As they acknowledge the Lord, there will be spiritual restoration among them. I'll give you a new heart, but a new spirit within you. I'll take the heart of stone out of your flesh and give you a heart of flesh. It's going to be tender toward the Lord, and he's going to write his laws, as it were, on their heart. I will put my spirit within you, cause you to walk in my statutes, and you will keep my judgments and do them. In the book of Joel, of course, it says he'll pour out his spirit on all flesh in the last days. This, of course, speaking here of the great tribulation when God puts his spirit on these people. in the great tribulation period. Then you should dwell in the land that I gave to your fathers. You shall be my people. I will be your God. I will deliver you from all your uncleanness. I will call for the grain and the multiply it and bring no famine upon you. These are the things, of course, that he promises to do for them. And in Isaiah chapter 35 verse 1, it says, the wilderness and the wasteland shall be glad for them, and the desert shall rejoice and blossom as a rose. It's exactly what's happening today. I will multiply the fruit of your trees and the increase of your fields so that you need never again bear the reproach of famine among the nations. Then you will remember your evil ways and your deeds that were not good, and you will loathe yourselves in your own sight for your iniquities and your abominations. And the goodness of God leads us to repentance. And not for your sake do I do this, said the Lord God. Let it be known to you. Be ashamed and be confounded for your own ways, O house of Israel. Again, not because you're so good. Thus saith the Lord God, on the day that I cleanse you from all your iniquities, I will enable you to dwell in the cities, and the ruins shall be rebuilt. The cleansing and the rebuilding, even going on today, but in a greater way in times to come. The desolate land shall be tilled instead of lying desolate in the sight of all that pass by. And it lay desolate for almost 2,000 years. So they will say, the land that was desolate has become like a garden of Eden. And the wasted, desolate, ruined cities are now fortified and inhabited. How gloriously true, amazingly true that is. Again, you have to sort of be there and see it. And one of the glorious things about visiting Israel and seeing this is actually to get there and to read these verses. It's really exciting. Then the nations which are left all around you should know that I, the Lord, have rebuilt the ruined places and planted what was desolate. I, the Lord, have spoken it. I will do it. Not only does he rebuild ruined places, he rebuilds ruined lives, doesn't he? And what a great work of God's grace has been done in your life and in my life. He rebuilds lives, not just places and cities. He doesn't give up on people. When you teach your children to walk, if they fall over the first time, you're so excited that they took a step. They take one step, and you don't say, when they fall over, kind of kid are you? Can't even walk. Not at all. You don't stop that process. You keep teaching them. Even when they stumbled and fell over, gradually they learned to walk. And God is like that with you and me. He's patient, loving Heavenly Father, interested in every aspect of our growth. He rebuilds the ruins. Sometimes we make a mess of it. But he's in the business of restoration, rebuilding. I will do it, he says. And so, it's his oath, as he said, read in verse 7. Let's finish up here. Thus saith the Lord God, I will also let the house of Israel inquire of me to do this for them. I will increase their men like a flock. And that is, he will listen to their prayers and he will work. There is this 1 7-year period left of Daniel's prophecy where he's going to put his spirit upon Israel. Like a flock offered as a holy sacrifice, like the flock at Jerusalem on its feast days, so shall the ruined cities be filled with flocks of men. And they shall know that I am the Lord. There's coming a time when they will recognize and they will know. Father, thank you for your word today. Thank you, Lord, for the prophecies of Ezekiel and the things that we've been encouraged to read tonight. We pray that you would bless it to us in Jesus' name. Amen.
0: Thanks for joining us as we study through Ezekiel here on Sound Truth. While the prophet Ezekiel gave many warnings to the nation of Israel that were ignored, their destruction at the hands of the Babylonians wouldn't be the end of the story for God's chosen people. 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
1: You ever made plans that got shut down because they weren't his plans, they were your plans, or they were the exact opposite direction of what you wanted to do and God just shut your plans down? Why? Because he wants to keep something good from you? No. Because he got something better for you. And so there are times when he shuts down our plans. I'm learning. The longer I walk with the Lord, say, Lord, whatever your plan is, just do that. I mean, I might give you a few suggestions, but just override them. If these are not part of your plan, you want me to do that, John? Because I was going to do a whole lot more. No, I'll do a whole lot more, Lord. Whatever you want to do, forget my plan. My plan's lame. You know, I don't want to do my plan. It's okay. The plans of the Lord that he has for us, they're good plans. To prosper us, not to make us miserable. God loves us. His plans are good. His love for us is perfect.
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0: Elijah and Elisha were obedient to get the right word and to speak it, because they knew what the consequence was if they didn't. And he's saying, this all came to pass because of the word of the Lord, and the word of the Lord will always come to pass, is basically what he's saying. And what you're seeing now is the evidence of God's word beginning to come to pass concerning the house of Ahab. What God says will come to pass.
1: Every day, people make promises that they never come through on. Businesses sell products based on the premise that they'll make your life better. Politicians run for election promising to represent your best interests when they get into office. But so many times, their promises are nothing but empty words. In Pastor Mark's message today, he points out that God's word will never fail. If God makes a promise, if he says that something is going to come to pass, then you had better believe it. Well, let's join Pastor Mark in the book of 2 Kings, chapter 10, as he begins his message, Jehu, an instrument of God.
0: 2 Kings, chapter 10. The title of this message, if you need a title, Jehu, an instrument of God. And I'll explain that toward the end. An instrument of God, an instrument used by God. Well, guys, we're picking this back up. And just as a reminder, looking at the kingdom of Israel at that time, we remind ourselves that after the death of King Solomon, Israel was split into two nations. The what? Northern and? Very easy, right? Yeah, the northern, which was known as Israel. They kept the name Israel. And the southern was known as Judah because it was mainly the tribe of Judah. And I believe also some of the tribe of Benjamin was also there. But you got Israel and you got Judah. And we studied the events up to this point in 2 Kings of the northern kingdom. It's been focusing mainly in the north. And as one dynasty had replaced another, and we are now really at the end of, or the continuation of, for a short period of the dynasty of that wicked man by the name of Ahab and his wife Jezebel. And though Ahab and Jezebel are dead now, we saw that last time, the northern kingdom is ruled by one of his sons by the name of Jehoram. And though this time of wickedness in the north, God has been using prophets. And I would recommend you purchasing a timeline, I guess that's a way of saying it, of Israel. Rose Company, R-O-S-E, has a great one. And it has a great layout because it tells you who the kings were, who were the prophets, who were the enemy of the other Syria and other countries like that. It really lays out a lot, gives you timelines basically to the best of their ability, and really makes it interesting when you're studying the Old Testament, especially the history of Israel. And at this time, God has been using two of the prophets, Elijah, and then we know Elisha. Now, Elijah, we're setting this up, Elijah was used to inform Ahab of his dynasty's future. 1 Kings 21:21 says, "Behold, I will bring calamity on you. I will take away your posterity and will cut off from Ahab every male in Israel, both bond and free." And I'm sure Ahab was not pleased to hear that from Elijah, but that's what he prophesied to him. And the last time in our study, we saw an unknown prophet being sent by Elisha, who again took over for Elijah. He was sent, remember, to Ramoth Gilead and anoint a man by the name of Jehu. Now, Jehu was the commander of the northern army, okay? Yet, God said, you're going to be the next king of Israel, which was unusual because he had no blood, if you could say no blue blood, however you want.

call it, to even consider being a king. And yet God says, this is going to be the new king. Now, Jehu was not of the dynasty, as we said, of Ahab, but he is going to be used by God again to fulfill prophecy of Ahab's dynasty and the future of it. Look over to 2 Kings chapter 9. Look at verses 7 and 8. Just to remind you, in 2 Kings 9, 7 and 8, Lotus says, "You shall strike down the house of Ahab, your master, that I may avenge the blood of my servants, the prophets, and the blood of all the servants of the Lord at the hand of Jezebel." So this is that unknown prophet's anointing Jehu and then speaking forth the word of God prophetically. And he says, "For the whole house of Ahab shall perish. And I will cut off from Ahab all the males in Israel, both bond and free." So he's been anointed the next king. Now there's two kings in Israel at this point. They're not going to be so far, but at this point, there's two kings. So here is Jehu, who was one chosen to do just that. In 2 Kings 9, 7 and 8, he was chosen to do just that. He would remove and ensure that the dynasty of Ahab was no more. But he will also, if you read ahead, remove the worship of Baal in the land, which was just seducing all those in the northern kingdom, corrupting them. And this all, again, came about by Ahab's intermarriage with Jezebel, that wicked woman. She introduced the worship of Baal and all that it entailed. We went through that. It was an unequally yoked marriage relationship, and that's what happens when you get involved with those who are unequally yoked, those who are not believers. And she just seduced them into starting to worship Baal. And King Jehu then, after receiving this anointing and this word, he went back to Jezreel and killed both Joram, the son of Ahab, king of Israel, and Ahaziah, the king of Judah. What's Ahaziah doing hanging out with the northern king? Well, again, we see how intermarriage and unequally yoked relationships made all that come to pass, as now they are like close friends. And here we saw that he was also taken out. His life was taken from him by King Jehu. And so we pick up our study in 2 Kings 10. Jehu is on a search and destroy mission to complete and remove Ahab's dynasty. So look at verses 1 through 3. It says, "Now Ahab had 70 sons in Samaria. And Jehu wrote and sent letters to Samaria, to the rulers of Jezreel, to the elders, and to those who reared Ahab's son." So three main people there, three leaders, three of these folks. And this is what he said in his letter. He says, "Now as soon as this letter comes to you, since your master's sons are with you, and you have chariots and horses, a fortified city also, and weapons," check this out, he says, "choose the best qualified of your master's sons, set him on his father's throne," again, to be king, "and fight for your master's house." Interesting, isn't it? So you pick the next king, you set him up, you anoint him, and then stand by because you're going to fight for your master's house. Notice this. So Jehu is kind of, he's playing fair here with this war letter, if you would, this document of war, this letter. And he sends this letter to these rulers and elders and those who have been tending to the sons of Ahab. And he sends it to the headquarters there and the capital city, I should say, of the northern kingdom at that time. And he tells them to prepare for war. He also pointed out their advantages. Number one, they lived in a walled city. Number two, they have the weaponry for war. Number three, they have the army for war. I mean, you guys are all prepared. You're the crack soldiers. You've got everything going for you. So you pick the next king from Ahab's reign, or Ahab's lineage, Ahab's sons, and you prepare to fight for your master's dynasty. Interesting way of challenging them, isn't it? Well, they respond in verse 4. Notice, and this is what they say.

And he who was in charge of the house, and he who was in charge of the city, the elders also, and those who reared the sons, sent to Jehu, saying, "We are your servants. We will do all you tell us, but we will not make anyone king. Do what is good in your sight." Jehu's reputation, again, he's a commander of the army. He was the commander of the army. And they knew he had a great reputation. They feel like it's invincible because of the recent battles that he was involved with. And so the letter proved that by making bold proposals and preparations for war, it was really what he was doing. It was mental warfare with this letter, saying, "You get your act together and let's go at it. And by the way, you guys have the advantage," but it put fear into their hearts. And they responded just the way Jehu wanted them to respond. I mean, the leader's imagination created fear in their heart. And guys, I think we said this so many times, fear, isn't it? It's a powerful weapon to the mind. How the enemy likes to capture us in fear a lot of times. And we're faithful people. We love the Lord, but we all get caught up sometimes in fear. And we got to battle through that, man. Greater is he who's in me than he is in the world. I have the Holy Spirit. I have God with me. He's greater than anyone. And I have a relationship with the Lord. But sometimes fear comes in, and sometimes it stuns us and freezes us in certain things in our life. And it's a powerful weapon to the mind. And here we see mental confusion. We see panic over a letter, over words. But yet it comes with this former captain, the guard, the captain of the troops who writes it. And it overruled their mind and their decision. Even though scholars tell us there was no way that Jehu could have won this battle. There was no way. They have a fortified city. They can see the armies coming. They have the advantage. They can wait till they get close enough and just wipe them out. Yet he won with an arrow flung or a sword swung. And that's what he wanted. He got them mentally. And when you're mentally in a panic, you just lost. So they responded with a total unconditional surrender. Look at verse 6. Verse 6 says, "Then he wrote a second letter," oh, great, "to them, saying, 'If you are for me and will obey my voice, take the heads of the men, your master's sons, and come to me at Jezreel by this time tomorrow.'" That's the Bible for decapitate all of Ahab's sons, living sons, all 70 of them. Now see what fear would do? As you're being led by fear, now you're in the enemy's rule. And this is what Jehu wants. He wants the 70 sons of Ahab. Again, he is fulfilling prophecy. So we've got to kind of look at it as this is God's will for Jehu to do. But in another respect, we've got to say, we've got to be careful that fear doesn't follow us. Fear, we're not ruled by fear as well. And this would be a tangible sign of the official surrender and now loyalty to Jehu. Having the officials, the leaders, murder the sons of Ahab will also bring fear in the people of Samaria. See, he's going to lead by fear. And that fear will be controlled by Jehu as he controls the northern kingdom. So it was, verse 7, when the letter came to them, that they took the king's sons and slaughtered 70 persons, put their heads in baskets, and sent them to him in Jezreel, or at Jezreel. It's kind of gross, right? Here are these heads in a basket. The leaders and officials didn't go themselves. Notice they said, and sent them to him. Because they maybe, I thought, maybe ours is next, you know. So just in case, we're going to send these heads in a basket to them. And again, this grim work, this slaughter of these 70 heads would be evidence of their obedience to Jehu, showing no loyalty at all to the house of Ahab. Verse 8, then the messengers came and told him, saying, UPS just dropped off 70 baskets for you. Amazon is. They brought the heads of the king's son. And he, Jehu, said, lay them in two heaps at the entrance of the gate until morning.

0: And he's a commander of troops. He's a seasoned warrior. He knows mental warfare. And we've read stories of battles that we've sent our Americans to. And we've seen the evilness of battle and the wickedness of battle, especially in the Vietnam War. And this guy, he knows how to spur certain things up and how to control people. And so he says, lay them in two heaps at the entrance of the gate until the morning. Remember, when you see that word gate, that would be like the entrance to the city. That would be a place where people would be going in and out of the city. It was where the elders would meet. It was where the city council would be. It was the business section, if I could say, of cities at that time. So when you read of the gate, it was very important. It was always watched. There was always a guard there. And so he says, that's where I want these heads, because it will be a grisly reminder that there's a new king in the north, and don't challenge him. Don't challenge the new administration, basically. And it's a very effective way to show the people who's in charge. Wouldn't you think so? I think so. Matthew Henry says, learn therefore not to trust in a friend, nor to put confidence in a leader not governed by his conscience. This is why I'm calling him an instrument of God. Yes, he's an instrument of God. But here is a man that has really lost his conscience, whereas the moral conscience that everyone really is born with. Every person born has a conscience, whether they're a believer or not. But many times that is overruled or no longer governed the way it should be governed. And we're seeing it in our time today. But here, you know, Matthew Henry is right. Another way we could say it is, that's no way to get ahead in life. You take that as you want and let's move on. So verse 9, he addresses Jezreel. So they put these heads out there. It was in the morning. He goes out and he stands and he says to all the people, first of all, you are righteous. So that's something good to hear from the king, because they don't know what's going on. Are we next? You know, are we being punished? What does this mean? You know, this guy is just an expert in warfare of the mind. You got to look, see that. In this brief address, Jehu will wash his hands of the mass murder of these 70, and ally himself or with God. Partner himself with God. First, he settles their hearts and telling them that they were righteous, or they are righteous, and they're not guilty of these men's heads, nor are they or any of the other relatives of Ahab that will come under the sword of Jehu. He says, so just so you guys know, you're righteous, okay? He says, indeed, I conspired against my master and killed him. And that was what was the rumor was going on. The man that he served as the commander of troops. Yes, he says, hey, yep, it's true. I conspired against my master and killed him. He says, but who killed these? Verse 10, know now that nothing shall fall to the earth of the word of the Lord, which the Lord spoke concerning the house of Ahab. So he says, let's get this clear. This is taking place because of the word of the Lord. And he's speaking back of that prophecy. He says, the true word of the Lord, especially that which was spoken by Elijah, those were not Elijah's words. There's false prophets in the Old Testament that spoke on their own word or spoke of what the king wanted to hear. These were the words of God, and Elijah and Elisha were obedient to get the right word and to speak it, because they knew what the consequence was if they didn't. And he's saying, this all came to pass because of the word of the Lord, and the word of the Lord will always come to pass, is basically what he's saying. And what you're seeing now is the evidence of God's word beginning to come to pass concerning the house of Ahab. What God says will come to pass. For the Lord, he goes on to say, has done what he spoke by his servant Elijah. So Jehu points to God as one who called for their heads. So he lays the responsibility on the Lord and Elijah. And Ahab is just saying, I'm just doing the work of God. I am an instrument of God. And Ahab might have thought that by having so many sons before his death, that he could prove God's word wrong. And yet we come to this point where Ahab was wrong. Because God's word will come to pass. If he says it, it will come to pass. And we've seen that happen today in our passage. All that's cool, but then Jehu gets a little weird now. Look at verse 11. So Jehu killed all who remained of the house of Ahab in Jezreel, and all his great men. Was that part of the prophecy? Everybody go like this. And his close acquaintances, and his priests, until he left none remaining. Now that was of the flesh, because kings, when they took over another dynasty, they would slaughter all of them. There was mass murder going on in temples and in kingdoms when one took over for another, because you couldn't trust anyone. But the prophecy was never about these people. He says there that acquaintance of his priests until he left none remaining, and he rose and departed and went to Samaria. And on the way at Beth Ekhed of the shepherds, Jehu met with brothers of Ahaziah, king of Judah, and said, who are you? And so they answered, we are the brothers of Ahaziah, and we have come down to greet the sons of the king and the sons of the queen mother. So apparently they didn't get the message. They didn't know that Jehu had them killed earlier. 14. And Jehu said, take them alive. So they took them alive and killed them at the well of Beth Ekhed, 42 men, and he left none of them. So he's just on this road of destruction, just going far away from the true prophecy that was prophesied. There's still some of the sons or the relatives of Ahab that he needs to remove, but now he's just taking out anyone. Who's afraid now? Who's fearing now? He didn't have to do that. He can rule the northern kingdom. Interesting how it goes back and forth. It was not part of God's prophecy. And Jehu is now going beyond the spoken word of God, and that's always dangerous. When anyone goes beyond the word of God, goes left of Genesis and begins to question it or adds to it, goes right of Revelation and starts to add to it. And that's never good. And this is what's going on here. And why? Selfish ambition. It's going beyond the spoken word of God in selfish ambition.
1: 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Pastor Mark Ramirez is coming to us from Calvary Chapel, Fredericksburg. 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
2: And 1 Corinthians 13, it says, love keeps no record of wrong. Love keeps no record of wrong. And we shouldn't keep a record of wrong against those that we love. Don't put off blessing people in your life. Don't put off praising people in your life. Don't put that off until you're on your deathbed. Don't put off telling people that you love them.
1: You wouldn't believe the impact that your kind words and heartfelt affection can have on someone's life. That's precisely what Jesus went ahead and did. During his time on earth, he radiated love and kindness to everyone in his presence. That's what truly touched people's hearts. Today, Pastor Dan shines a light on how powerful love and uplifting words can be for someone. Your words of encouragement can truly guide someone on their journey to finding Jesus as their Savior. 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

We're going to be in the book of Deuteronomy, Deuteronomy chapter 33. Deuteronomy 33, if you can turn there in your Bible. Deuteronomy 33. So we're actually going to finish the book of Deuteronomy. Praise the Lord for that. Which also means that we have finished the law, the section of the Bible known as the law or the Torah, the first five books of the Old Testament. So if you have been with us, we've gone through the entirety of the law, and congratulations to you. But going through the law helps us understand the New Testament. And going through the Old Covenant, as we've done, it helps us to understand the significance and the importance of the New Covenant in a deeper way. Here in chapter 33, we have Moses' final words to the nation of Israel before his death. And his death takes place in chapter 34. Moses, at this point, he knows that he is about to die because the Lord told him so in chapter 32. If you look back in chapter 32 at verse 48, it says, "Then the Lord spoke to Moses the very same day, saying, 'Go up this mountain of the Abiram, Mount Nebo, which is in the land of Moab, across from Jericho, view the land of Canaan, the promised land, which I give to the children of Israel as a possession, an everlasting possession, and die on the mountain which you ascend, and be gathered to your people, just as Aaron your brother died on Mount Hor and was gathered to his people.'" He goes on to explain why. "Because you trespassed against me among the children of Israel at the waters of Meribah Kadesh in the wilderness of Zin, because you did not hallow me in the midst of the children of Israel. Yet you shall see the land before you, though you shall not go there into the land which I am giving to the children of Israel." So the Lord tells Moses that he is about to die, and he's going to go up on Mount Nebo, he's going to view the promised land, and then he's going to die up on Mount Nebo. Moses has been the leader of Israel for 40 years. Moses is the only leader of Israel that they've known. He's the only leader that they've had. He is the one who showed up in Egypt and led the Israelites out of their slavery, out of Egypt. He is the one who has led them the 40 years through the wilderness and brought them now to the edge of the promised land and has prepared them to enter into the promised land under the leadership of Joshua. He has reviewed the law with this generation that is preparing to enter into the promised land. Because remember, their success in the promised land depends upon their obedience to the commandments of God, their obedience to the law of God. Four of the five books of the law have been a record of God leading Israel through Moses. You know, except for Genesis, Exodus, Leviticus, Numbers, Deuteronomy are all focused on the leadership under Moses. In chapter 33 now, Moses knows that he's about to die, and Moses has the opportunity to share some final words with Israel before he dies. And Moses' final words are filled with blessings. He has nothing but blessings to say to Israel. He doesn't say one negative comment to Israel. He doesn't make one critical statement about Israel. And that is saying a lot, considering their history together. If you have been with us in this study, put yourself in Moses' sandals here. The Israelites have not been that easy to lead for Moses. They have complained often. They've complained about everything.
They have complained about Moses. They have complained about his leadership. They have complained about God's provision for them every day. They have rebelled against Moses and his leadership. They have attempted to overthrow Moses as the leader and replace him. They have attempted to rebel against him and go back to Egypt. They have accused Moses of taking the leadership position himself and making himself the leader over Israel, a self-appointed leader. There were even times when the people of Israel wanted to kill Moses. Moses has led this stiff-necked, hard-hearted, rebellious, ungrateful group of people for 40 years. 40 years! For 40 years, he has put up with them. And now he has the chance, just before he dies, to share his final words with them. And now he has the opportunity, just before he goes into glory, to tell the Israelites what he really thinks of them, what he's been wanting to say to them. And if I'm Moses, let me get out my list. Where do I start? But Moses has nothing but blessings to declare to Israel. He desires nothing but the best, God's best for them. Only positive things to say, nothing negative to say. And there's plenty of negative things he could say, but he's just going to say positive things, good things about them, blessing things, and not bring up any of the negative things. You know, at a funeral or a memorial service, there is usually a speaker or several speakers who give what is called a eulogy for the person who is deceased. And a eulogy is a time where someone shares praises for the person who has died. And it's really inappropriate to talk about how unbearable the person may have been at their funeral, or their faults, or their failures at their funeral. Even if the person has a lot of faults, even if the person gives the speaker very little material to work with and coming up with something nice to say, it's still expected that you're going to say something of praise about the person. Moses had the luxury of knowing that he was about to die, and this was his last opportunity to speak to Israel, and he chooses to speak only blessings to them, to say only kind things about Israel and nothing negative, even though, as I said, there were plenty of negative things he could bring up, plenty of negative things he could dwell on, but he's just going to say blessing to them. You know, every one of us here has

0: has an appointment with death. Unless we're all raptured first, which would be fine with me. But otherwise, every one of us here will die one day. And unlike Moses, none of us know when we will die. And because we do not know when we will die, it is better to express love and kindness to those in your life now, while you can. It's best to just praise people now. It's best to forgive people of the wrongs that they have done against you now. To forgive their offenses against you. To forget their failures. And 1 Corinthians 13, it says, love keeps no record of wrong. Love keeps no record of wrong. And we shouldn't keep a record of wrong against those that we love. Don't put off blessing people in your life. Don't put off praising people in your life. Don't put that off until you're on your deathbed. Don't put off telling people that you love them and wishing the best for them and showing kindness and grace and forgiveness to people, even if they don't deserve it. Even if they don't deserve it, even if they have been extremely difficult to live with and to know and pretty unbearable at times, even if you've got a lot of things against them, show grace to them, bless them, say kind things to them, overlook their failures, overlook their faults, and don't put it off. Don't put it off until you're on your deathbed. Do it now. Don't wait. Don't dwell on people's failures or how they fall short or don't measure up or how they have disappointed you or let you down.
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0: Jesus does not remember our flaws, and he doesn't remember our failures. He forgives us of our sins, and the Bible says he remembers our sins no more. We've given him plenty of things that he could say against us, but he never brings them up. He never mentions them. And that's how we should treat one another. And again, start doing it now. Don't wait until you get to the end of your life and you're reflecting back on your life and the people that were important in your life and how, you know, the relationship went off the rails at some point decades ago and you don't even remember what happened that caused the rift or whatever it may be. You know, some people will not have that chance to express blessing to people that they know and people that they love. Some people just don't have that opportunity at the end of their life. Not everyone gets that chance of expressing that. So don't put it off. And so Moses here, when he comes to the end of his life, again, he said 40 years with these people. And they've given him 40 years of trouble, but he doesn't mention a word of it. He just declares blessings upon them. Look at verse 1. Now, this is the blessing with which Moses, the man of God, blessed the children of Israel before his death. Moses is described in verse 1 as the man of God. Moses is the first person in the Bible described this way, as the man of God. There are others that we will see later in the Bible, later in the Old Testament, described as a man of God. But Moses is the first person described as the man of God. And there's several passages in the Old Testament where he is described as the man of God. And Moses, as you know, had many amazing accomplishments in his life. Many, many achievements. Just think about Moses and what we've studied of his life. Moses was the deliverer of Israel. But it doesn't say Moses the deliverer. He was a prophet of God. He was the lawgiver to Israel. He was the leader of the nation. He was the mediator between God and Israel. He was the judge of Israel. He was the teacher of Israel. He was a shepherd for his father-in-law, Jethro. He was a literal shepherd who watched sheep, and he was a spiritual shepherd to the nation. He was the miracle worker. He was the best-selling writer of the first five books of the Bible. He was a military leader. He was a husband. He was a father. But when Moses, listen, when Moses came to the end of his life, the one title the Holy Spirit chose to emphasize about him was that Moses was the man of God. The man of God was his greatest achievement in life. Being a man of God was the most noteworthy accomplishment. He was the man of God. Not Moses the leader, not Moses the lawgiver, not Moses the miracle worker. Moses the man of God. And when you and I come to the end of our life, the thing that will matter most will be, were you a man of God? Or were you a woman of God? Nothing else you have done in your life will matter at that time. Your education will not matter. The degrees you've earned, where you went to school, will not matter. Your career will not matter. How much money you earned will not matter. No matter what, you know, the business that you started and built, it will not matter. The awards you received, the promotions you earned, none of those things will matter at the end of your life. The only thing that will matter will be, were you a man or a woman of God? And when you come to the end of your life, I can say to you, you're going to want your family there, and you're going to want to know and be certain that you have lived your life for Jesus Christ. Those are going to be the only two things that are going to matter to you. That my wife and kids are gathered around my bed, and if I have grandkids at that time, and that I live my life for Jesus Christ. Listen, you're not going to want coworkers there. You're not going to say, call the guy in the cubicle that next to me. I want him here. You're not going to say, bring in my college degree. I'd like to look at that one more time. Or my trophies from Pop Warner football when I was 11 years old. I'd like to look at those again. When you get to the end of your life, you're going to want your spouse there and your kids there and your grandkids there. And you're going to want to know that they know the Lord and that they are walking with the Lord. And you want to be able to close your eyes and step into eternity knowing I have been a man of God, or I have been a woman of God. And what does it mean to be a man or a woman of God? A man or a woman of God is someone who has surrendered their life completely to Jesus Christ and has lived their life for Him, for His glory. Does your life belong to Jesus Christ? Are you living your life for Him and for His glory? when you get to the end of your life, will you be able to look back and say, I have sought first the kingdom of God and his righteousness above everything else in my life? When you get to the end of your life, a man of God, a woman of God, will you be able to say, the word of God has shaped me as a person and shaped the life that I lived? The word of God shaped my identity and my decisions and my convictions and my priorities and my values. Or are you shaped by the culture? Is your life shaped by your emotions and your feelings and your personal opinions and your personal desires? You know, over in the New Testament, we find that same descriptive title, the man of God. We find it over in two places. One of them is in 2 Timothy chapter 3. 2 Timothy chapter 3, verse 16, it says, all scripture is given by inspiration of God and is profitable for doctrine, for reproof, for correction, for instruction in righteousness, that the man of God may be complete, thoroughly equipped for every good work. It is the word of God, the Holy Scriptures, that shape you and make you into a man of God or a woman of God. And so, have you allowed the word of God to shape who you are and determine who you are as a person? This is what it means to be a man or a woman of God. Your life is not your own. It belongs to Jesus Christ, and you're living for him. And again, when you get to the end of your life, you want to be able to close your eyes and step into eternity and see Jesus Christ face to face, knowing I've lived my life for you and not for myself. And to the best of my ability, with the help of your Spirit, I was a man of God, or I was a woman of God. At the end of his life, Moses is described as the man of God. That's the most important title. That's the most important accomplishment in his life. Over in chapter 34, verse 5, Moses is described as the servant of the Lord. So here when he comes to the end of his life, he's described as the man of God, and he's described as the servant of the Lord. And oh, that we may be described that way. When people talk about us, above everything else, he was a man of God. He was a servant of the Lord. She was a woman of God. She was a servant of the Lord. So, chapter 33, verse 2. Now Moses begins to declare this blessing upon Israel. He says in verse 2, the Lord came from Sinai and dawned on them, on Israel, from Seir. He shone forth from Mount Paran.
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1: 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Pastor Dan Sexton is teaching through the book of Deuteronomy. 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Well, God encourages us to challenge those feelings and to realize that there is a reason to give great importance to small details. That's why it is important for us to read every verse of God's Word with the utmost reverence, because every single letter on the page was inspired by the Holy Spirit. Do you have questions about today's message, or would you like someone to pray with you? 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
1: It's time for Enduring Word. Grab your Bible as we study together with David Guzik, author of the Enduring Word Bible Commentary and a teaching pastor at Calvary Chapel, Santa Barbara.
2: The Passover of Josiah was remarkable in its strict obedience to the law of Moses. It was also remarkable in the way that it shined amidst these dark years in Judah's history. Now, I know Hezekiah came forth in a dark time, but I would say that the time that Josiah came forth was even darker, and that made this bright line shine all the brighter.
1: When you live in an anti-Christian culture, common sense would tell you to tone down your religious activities and just blend in. Many believers might try to live out their faith in isolation, trying to balance their risk of exposure without compromising their faith. As we examine the account of Josiah in today's passage with Pastor David, we'll be challenged to shine brightly in dark times. It will invite persecution and suffering, but your light can be even more effective when darkness surrounds. Now here's Pastor David in 2 Chronicles chapter 35 as he begins his message, Josiah's Passover.
2: 2 Chronicles chapter 35 is the story of Josiah's Passover. The story of King Josiah of Judah is found in 2 Chronicles chapters 34 and 35. Josiah was the 16th king in the line of David. So you begin with David, and then you have Solomon, Rehoboam, Abijah, Asa, Jehoshaphat, Jehoram, Ahaziah. We're not counting the evil queen mother Athaliah. She was an illegitimate ruler. Then Joash, Amaziah, Uzziah, Jotham, Ahaz, Hezekiah, Manasseh. Then finally, Josiah. Josiah began his reign about 381 years after the death of King David, and after the Assyrians had conquered the kingdom of the 10 northern tribes, the kingdom of Israel. This chapter, 2 Chronicles chapter 35, describes the great Passover celebration that Josiah led. Here we go, starting at verse 1. Now Josiah kept a Passover to the Lord in Jerusalem, and they slaughtered the Passover lambs on the 14th day of the first month. And he set the priests in their duties and encouraged them for the service of the house of the Lord. Then he said to the Levites who taught all Israel, who were holy to the Lord, put the holy ark in the house which Solomon the son of David, king of Israel, built. It shall no longer be a burden on your shoulders. Now serve the Lord your God and his people Israel. Prepare yourselves according to your fathers' houses, according to your divisions, following the written instruction of David, king of Israel, and the written instruction of Solomon, his son. And stand in the holy place according to the divisions of the fathers' houses of your brethren, the lay people, and according to the division of the fathers' houses of the Levites. So slaughter the Passover offerings, consecrate yourselves, and prepare them for your brethren, that they may do according to the word of the Lord by the hand of Moses. We read here sort of a summation statement to begin chapter 35. Verse 1 says, they slaughtered the Passover lambs on the 14th day of the first month. Now, the previous Passover of note was in the days of Hezekiah, and that was described back in 2 Chronicles chapter 30. That Passover had to be celebrated in the second month, but Josiah was able to keep this great Passover at the appointed time, at least according to Numbers chapter 9, verses 1 through 5, in the first month. That's what it tells us there in verse 1. In verse 2, it reminds us that he set the priests in their duties and encouraged them for the service. Josiah understood that it would take an enormous amount of planning and work to properly conduct this Passover. The priests needed to be both set and encouraged for this work. I like what Charles Spurgeon had to say about this. He said, "The first thing is to get every man into his proper place. The next thing is for every man to have a good spirit in his proper place, in his present place, so as to occupy it worthily." You see, first you got to get set, then you got to be encouraged to do the work. And as part of the work, this is what Josiah told them to do. Verse 3, put the holy ark in the house which Solomon, the son of David, king of Israel, built. You see, under Josiah's direction, Hilkiah the priest recently had found the copy of the Law of Moses in the temple. Now we learn that under the apostate administrations of the previous kings, Manasseh and Amon, apparently the holy ark, that is the Ark of the Covenant, had also been removed from the temple. Now King Josiah directed that it be returned to its rightful place. And it's interesting how he phrases this command. It says here in verse 3, it shall no longer be a burden on your shoulders. That sort of indicates that the ark was not at rest, so to speak, until it was in the holy place of the temple. The time was long overdue to return it to its rest, so to speak. Now, why was the Ark of the Covenant removed from the temple in the days of wicked Manasseh and Amon, his son? Well, John Trapp has an interesting comment on this. Let me read to you this comment from the Puritan commentator John Trapp. He said, "Tristram Times had carried the holy Ark out of the temple, that it might not stand there among these heathenish idols, and they conveyed it to the house of Shallum, who was uncle to the prophet Jeremiah, and husband to the prophetess Huldah." Well, maybe that's the case. I think it's likely that the Ark of the Covenant was removed by faithful priests who wanted to take it away from the presence of the unpredictable and idolatrous leaders of Israel at that time, namely Manasseh and then his son after him, Amon. So they were going to mark the Passover. And of course, part of Passover was the killing, the sacrifice, the slaughter of the lambs for the Passover offerings. That's why it says in verse 6, so slaughter the Passover offerings. Again, one of the main features of the Passover celebration was the sacrifice of a lamb for each household. This was according to the original command in Exodus chapter 12, verses 43 through 49. And this meant a substantial amount of work for the priests. So the lambs were here provided beginning at verse 7, where it says, then Josiah gave the lay people lambs and young goats from the flock, all for Passover offerings for all who were present, to the number of 30,000 as well as 3,000 cattle. These were from the king's possessions. And his leaders gave willingly to the people, to the priests, and to the Levites. Hilkiah, Zechariah, and Jehiel, rulers of the house of God, gave to the priests for the Passover offerings 2,600 from the flock and 3,300 cattle. Also, Conaniah, his brothers, Shemaiah and Nathaniel, and Hashabiah, and Jeel, and Josbad, the chief of the Levites, gave to the Levites for Passover offerings 5,000 from the flock and 500 cattle. Friends, this was staggering generosity on the part of King Josiah. He provided, did you see that figure there in verse 7? 30,000 lambs or goats for the Passover sacrifice, as well as 3,000 cattle that are also mentioned in verse 7. It shows how passionate King Josiah was to have a proper Passover celebration, that he was willing to bear the expense of it. Now, in 2 Chronicles chapter 30, it describes the great Passover that Hezekiah celebrated. Well, the total number of offerings, according to Martin Selman, is more than double than that which they had at Hezekiah's Passover. And he says this was a further indication of the greater generosity and significance of this occasion. What's more, if you look at verse 8, it says, and his leaders gave willingly to the people. As is often the custom, the generosity of the leader, that was King Josiah, prompted the generosity of others, the leaders who were under him. All right, now, starting at verse 10, we're going to read a description of the slaughter of the Passover lambs and the sacrificial meal. This will be verses 10 through 14 here in 2 Chronicles chapter 35. So the service was prepared, and the priests stood in their places, and the Levites in their divisions according to the king's command. And they slaughtered the Passover offerings, and the priests sprinkled the blood with their hands while the Levites skinned the animals. Then they removed the burnt offerings, that they might give them to the divisions of their fathers' houses of the lay people, to offer to the Lord, as it is written in the book of Moses. And so they did with the cattle. Also they roasted the Passover offerings with fire, according to the ordinance. But the other holy offerings they bore.

in this very significant way, very well organized, very well executed here. And it had to be because there were thousands upon thousands of offerings to make. That's why when it says in verse 11, and they slaughtered the Passover offerings, it seems interestingly that these sacrifices were all directly made by the priests themselves. They did not allow the heads of each household to perform the sacrifice individually. Now, this is sort of in contrast to Hezekiah's practice, if you go back to 2 Chronicles chapter 30. It's also in contrast to the law given in the law of Moses. Deuteronomy chapter 16, verses 5 and 6 seems to indicate that it was the individual household heads that would sacrifice the lamb that was used for Passover. But on this occasion, the Levites slaughtered all of the Passover lambs. Adam Clark had a little bit of a different suggestion than this. He suggested that the people slayed or killed their own paschal lambs, I'm quoting here from Adam Clark, and then present the blood to the priests that they might sprinkle it before the altar, and the Levites flayed them and made them ready for dressing. Well, that could have been. Maybe it was a cooperative work between the heads of the household and the Levites and the priests, but it was a remarkable sacrifice for this Passover. Now, of course, part of the Passover offering was to eat the meat. And that's why it says here in verse 13, they roasted the Passover offerings with fire according to the ordinance. This was a second aspect of the Passover celebration. This was a festive meal enjoyed by the entire nation, household by household. I like what J. Barton Payne said. He said, while flocks of sheep and goat provided for the paschal lambs, the cattle must have served for peace offerings, for feasting throughout the days of unleavened bread that followed the Passover. So once they took care of the people, it says there in verse 14, then afterward, they prepared portions for themselves and for the priests. Friends, that's the proper order. First, the people were served, and then the priests and the Levitical leaders. And friends, this was a great Passover celebration. Look at this now, starting at verse 15, and I'm going to read all the way through verse 19. And the singers, the sons of Asaph, were in their places according to the command of David, Asaph, Heman, and Jeduthun, the king's seer. Also the gatekeepers were at each gate. They did not have to leave their position because their brethren, the Levites, prepared portions for them. So all the service of the Lord was prepared the same day to keep the Passover and to offer burnt offerings on the altar of the Lord according to the command of King Josiah. And the children of Israel who were present kept the Passover at that time and the Feast of Unleavened Bread for 7 days. There had been no Passover kept in Israel like that since the days of Samuel the prophet. And none of the kings of Israel had kept such a Passover as Josiah kept, with the priests and the Levites, all Judah and Israel who were present, and the inhabitants of Jerusalem in the 18th year of the reign of King Josiah. This Passover was kept. Friends, it was an amazing occasion. It even included special leading of worship. Verse 15 says that the singers, the sons of Asaph, were in their places. There was nothing in the law of Moses that directed singing or a communal worship service at the celebration of Passover. Josiah, therefore, went beyond the commandment to make this an especially meaningful and memorable occasion. In addition to this, verse 15 says, also the gatekeepers were at each gate. They did not have to leave their position. This shows that Josiah was mindful of the security and the strength of the kingdom even during this great celebration. Every guard stayed ready and on duty. And as the verse 15 says, the Levites prepared portions for the grateful gatekeepers. They brought them out to them. Look, this is food to go. We'll deliver it to you. We will do a little delivery service to you right there. You stay at your position and guard the security of God's people. We'll bring to you some of this wonderful meal from the Passover. Verse 16 says, so all the service of the Lord was prepared the same day.
because of the remarkable planning

0: organization and hard work of the king, the priests and the Levites, this massive amount of sacrifice and festive meals were all prepared the same day. They did this not out of some strange compulsion, but in trying to be obedient to the command of Moses for the day on which to observe Passover, as recorded in Numbers chapter 9, verses 1 through 5. But the bottom line was this. It says in verse 18, a really remarkable statement here. Verse 18, there had been no Passover kept in Israel like that since the days of Samuel the prophet. This celebration of Passover was so significant that someone had to go back before the time of David and Solomon to find a keeping of Passover that was so well organized and so joyfully conducted. Now, I find that a remarkable statement, because in 2 Chronicles chapter 30, Hezekiah led such an amazing Passover time that, first of all, they had the Passover day together. Then they spent the week following the Feast of Unleavened Bread together. And then they decided to spend a whole nother 7 days together, hearing the law, worshiping the Lord, eating communal meals together, praying and giving honor to God, and so forth. To me, that sounds like an amazing instance in Hezekiah's day. Now, it's said of Hezekiah's Passover that there had never been a Passover like that since the days of David and Solomon. But notice this. This Passover, held under Josiah, was so amazing that he says there was never a Passover like that from before the time of David and Solomon. You have to go back to the days of Samuel. What made it so special? Well, it was remarkable in the magnitude of its celebration, including even the remnant of the north that came to celebrate it in Jerusalem. It says here that all Judah and Israel includes people from the north and the south, implying a larger attendance than at Hezekiah's Passover. And he chronicles that 2 Chronicles chapter 30, verse 25. That's it from Martin Selman. So it was remarkable in the magnitude. It might have been just plain bigger than Hezekiah's Passover. But secondly, the Passover of Josiah was remarkable in its strict obedience to the law of Moses. It was also remarkable in the way that it shined amidst these dark years in Judah's history. Now, I know Hezekiah came forth in a dark time, but I would say that the time that Josiah came forth was even darker, and that made this bright line shine all the brighter. John Trapp said of this, "No, not Hezekiah. For at his Passover, the congregation was not so great, nor so well prepared, nor were the Levites and singers so well marshaled, nor the sacrifices so many." Now, that brings us to the end of verse 19. Next, we're going to start at verses 20 through 22. But what we have in front of us is the sad part of the story. Everything we've read so far about King Josiah has just kind of amazed us with what a remarkable king he was. And he was a remarkable king. But like so many of even the good kings of Judah, he had some weakness, some failing. And the author of Chronicles is going to tell us about that as well. Starting out verse 20, I'm going to read verses 20, 21, and 22 here. "After all this, when Josiah had prepared the temple, Necho, king of Egypt, came up to fight against Carchemish by the Euphrates. And Josiah went out against him. But he sent messengers to him, saying, 'What have I to do with you, king of Judah? I have not come against you this day, but against the house with which I have war. For God commanded me to make haste. Refrain from meddling with God, who is with me, lest he destroy you.' Nevertheless, Josiah would not turn his face from him, but disguised himself so that he might fight with him, and did not heed the words of Necho from the mouth of God. So he came to fight in the valley of Megiddo." Fascinating. Verse 20 says that Necho, king of Egypt, came up to fight against Carchemish. Now, this was part of the geopolitical struggle between the declining Assyrian Empire and the emerging Babylonian Empire. The Assyrians, becoming weaker, made an alliance with the Egyptians to protect them against the growing power of the Babylonians. And as Pharaoh Necho is on his way to face these armies, this great army of the Babylonians, he's heading towards Carchemish for this historical battle. It says here in verse 20 that he's on his way, Josiah went out against him. Sadly, Josiah disregarded what was actually good counsel from Necho. When Necho said to him, verse 21, "What have I to do with you, king of Judah? I have not come against you this day." Josiah stubbornly refused to hear this warning, which actually was from God, even though he heard it from the leader of Egypt. Now, Josiah was in sin when he did this, because his attack against Egypt was in support of the Assyrian Empire, and he had no business supporting the Assyrian Empire. G. Campbell Morgan put it like this: the only reason for doing so must have been some supposed political advantage. Against that kind of action, the prophets were constantly warning the kings, a word claiming to be from God, forbidding what was already forbidden, had the weight of a moral appeal, almost amounting to certainty. Indeed, Necho himself said in verse 21, "For God has commanded me to make haste, refrain from meddling with God who is with me, lest he destroy you." Now, I think it's unlikely that Necho understood and meant that he was in fact an agent of the God of Israel. He probably said and understood this in terms of his own gods and his own incorrect understanding of God. Nevertheless, it was an unknowing divine prophecy. You know, this is much like the words of Caiaphas regarding the death of Jesus. John chapter 11, verses 49 through 52 records these words from Caiaphas, the high priest, who said, "It's better, or it's good, for one man to die on behalf of the nation." And that's exactly what Jesus did. It was one man dying on behalf of all his people. Caiaphas, the text tells us, without knowing it, spoke prophetically.
1: 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Although the events of this book took place thousands of years ago, we believe that there are lessons that are still valuable to us today. Now, Pastor David would like to share a special invitation with you.
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Holy

0: Welcome to The Word for Today, featuring the Bible teaching of Pastor Chuck Smith, founder of the Calvary Chapel Movement. This radio program is a verse-by-verse study through the entire Bible. And on today's edition of The Word for Today, Pastor Chuck continues with demon-possessed men as we pick up in Matthew chapter 8, verse 28. And now, with today's message, here's Pastor Chuck.
1: And so when he was come to the other side, into the country of the Gergesenes, actually, there met him two that were possessed with devil. The other gospels tell us of the one who was probably more prominent than the other. And they were coming out of the tombs, and they were exceeding fierce, so that no man dared to pass by that way. Incidentally, just recently, the archaeologists have discovered that city over there on the other side of Gennesaret. And it's quite exciting that as they were building a new road to go up into the Golan, they began to uncover this city. And so they actually moved the road up a little ways so that they could then go into their archaeological exploration of this city. So now we can point with pretty much certainty the very cliff that the swine ran down into the sea, because we have now discovered the city of Gennesaret over there on the other side. And so these men, possessed with devils, plural, who were living there in the tombs, and they cried out, saying, "What have we to do with thee, Jesus, thou Son of God? Are you come hither to torment us before the time?" Number one, the demons possessing these men recognized who Jesus was and acknowledged who he was. "What have we to do with you, Jesus, thou Son of God?" You remember James said, "You say you believe God, you think that's something big?" Hey, the devils believe. And notice here, they're sort of fear and trembling in the presence of Jesus. They said, "Are you come here to torment us before our time?" Now, they know that their time is coming. They're aware of that. They know that he has authority and power over them. They recognize that. And it's important that we also recognize greater is he that is in us than he that is in the world. We are in a spiritual battle, but we need not to be fearful of the enemy because of that greater power of God's Spirit resident within us. And so there was a good way off from them a herd of many swine feeding. Now, that was an illegal occupation and industry in Israel. It was unlawful for them, according to the law of Moses, to be raising swine, to have swine, to eat pork. So the devils besought him, saying, "If you cast us out, allow us to go away into the herd of swine." And he said unto them, "Go." And when they were come out, they went into the herd of swine, and behold, the whole herd of swine ran violently down a steep place into the sea, and they perished in the waters. There's only about one steep place that leads into the Sea of Galilee, and it's a few miles away from the city of Gennesaret that has been discovered. Now, there are evil spirits that can take possession of human bodies and can control the motor functions of a human body. Jesus himself set free many people who were possessed by these evil entities, spirits. When he sent his disciples out, which we will get to, he gave them power to cast out these devils. When a person's body is invaded by one of these evil spirits, they often lose control of their own faculties. And these evil spirits are able to actually speak right through that individual. This is not something that is just superstition and a part of a superstition of an ancient culture. But there are quite a few documented experiences of the activity of these types of spirits even today. There is a book by Moody Press entitled Demon Experiences in Many Lands, which is a compilation of the witness of missionaries from different parts of the world and experiences that they have had with these evil spirit entities. Perhaps one of the most classic modern-day experiences that of the girl whose name was Clarissa, who back in 1947, there in the Philippines, had the unusual phenomena of going into these fits where, when she would come out of them, would have these bite marks all over her body. Places where it was impossible for her to bite herself, on the back of the shoulder, upon the back of her neck and all. And blood would be drawn. They put her in the Bilibid prison there for her own protection. And the greatest psychiatrists of the Philippines were brought by the mayor of Manila to psychoanalyze and to find out what was going on. And they came up with, you know, no explanation and no help. Finally, they called for a couple of missionaries, Bob McAllister and Lester Summerall. And Lester Summerall has written a book entitled Bitten by Demons of the story of Clarissa. Actually, Life magazine got hold of the thing and did a special on it, showing pictures of her and all, and of these bite marks on her. And it was quite a interesting thing to the world of psychology and all at that time. But nonetheless, through the ministry of Bob McAllister and Lester Summerall, the girl was delivered from these demons, and Clarissa accepted Jesus Christ. And it's quite an interesting story. It's one that you don't want to read before you go to bed. They recognized Jesus. They acknowledged his authority over them. They acknowledged their day is coming. It would appear that they do take some comfort in inhabiting a body, that they do not like to be unembodied spirits, but they do like to take residence in a body. Now, Jesus said when an evil spirit is cast out of a man, it goes through wilderness places looking for a place to inhabit, a house to inhabit, and if it finds none, it'll come back to the house from which it was driven. And if it finds it all clean, swept, and garnished, it'll go out and get seven others, say, hey, you got a neat place to live, you know, and bring them in, and thus the last estate of a person becomes worse than his first. It's an area that I don't relish, I don't like, I keep as far away from it as I can, but there are times when we have had to exorcise these evil spirits, and it's a very difficult and uncomfortable ministry of which I really have no real liking at all. So they begged Jesus permission to go into these swine. And when they had entered the herd of swine, they ran down this steep place and perished in the water, so that those who were keeping the swine fled. And they went their way to the city, and they told everything that was befallen to those men who were possessed by these devils. And behold, the whole city came out to meet Jesus, to hear him, to receive him? No. When they saw him, they begged him that he would leave their coast. Hey, you're upsetting our industry. You've just wiped out our profit. Get out of here. They were more interested in their own profit than they were the sad welfare of these two men. But it's a sad thing that people would ask the Lord to depart. But such is often the case today. You upset my plans. And so he entered into a ship and he passed over and he came to his own city being Capernaum. I told you that was his headquarters. And behold, they brought to him a man who was sick of the palsy, lying on a bed. And Jesus, when he saw their faith, said to the sick of the palsy, "Son, be of good cheer. Thy sins are forgiven thee." Now I can imagine that that was a tremendous disappointment to his friends. I'm certain that they had in their mind Jesus healing the guy so he could get out of his bed and walk. And for Jesus to say, "Son, be of good cheer. Your sins are forgiven." That probably was disappointing to them. It maybe was even disappointing to the guy lying there. But in reality, Jesus was giving him the greater gift first. Really, it is more important that your sins be forgiven than you be healed of your ailments. What is more important than our salvation? Nothing. My healing is not as important as my salvation. The greatest miracle God has wrought in my life is my miracle of salvation, the forgiveness of my sins. That's God's greatest miracle in my life. The rest is really nothing compared to that great miracle of God. Sometimes people tragically say, "Oh, God's never really done any miracle in my life." Well, are you born again? Yeah, well, hey. That's the greatest thing that God can do for you. The rest is really very simple when you consider the first thing that God has done. "Son, be of good cheer. Your sins are forgiven." Oh, how we so often misunderstand, because you see, we place a greater emphasis upon the material than we do the spiritual realm. Jesus was constantly showing that the most important realm is the spiritual realm and the material is inferior to the spiritual. And so Jesus takes first things first, the spiritual realm. "Son, be of good cheer. Your sins are forgiven." However, there were certain scribes within themselves. When they heard that, they said, ooh, that's blasphemy. And so Jesus, knowing their thoughts, said, "Why do you think evil in your hearts?" Would he say that to you if he knew your thoughts? "Why do you think evil in your hearts?" Well, he does know your thoughts. He knows what's in the heart of man. And then he said, "What is easier to say, your sins be forgiven thee, or to say, arise and walk?" Now, as far as saying, it's easier to say your sins be forgiven you, because who can tell? You know, immediately, what's happened? If you say, "Arise and walk," that's really harder to say, because, hey, if the guy doesn't arise and walk, you say, "Hey, he doesn't have anything." You see, the arising and walk can bring an immediate demonstration of whether or not there's any power in what you've said. It immediately puts it on the line. Because now we can have a physical demonstration to either prove or disprove the power of your word. So what is easier to say? Your sins be forgiven, or arise and walk? Well, it's a lot easier to say your sins be forgiven. But that you may know that I have power on earth to forgive sins. In other words, I'll give to you a demonstration of the power of my word, that you may know that I have the power to forgive sins, because you can't see that. That's a spiritual work within, but we'll give you some physical evidence. He said to the sick of the palsy, "Arise, take up your bed and go home." And he arose and went home, And when the multitude saw it, they marveled and they glorified God. Notice, they marveled and they glorified God. Jesus said, "Let your light so shine before men that when they see your good works, they will glorify your Father which is in heaven." And so he did it in such a way as it brought glory to God. And as Jesus passed forth from there, he saw a man named Matthew sitting at the receipt of customs. Matthew was a tax gatherer. He was a customs official. Capernaum was one of those cities where they had established a customs for those coming from the area of the north, down through the valley in the Golan and around the Sea of Galilee, catching them there as they were bringing their goods and charging custom. And Jesus said unto him, "Follow me." And he arose and followed Jesus. And it came to pass, as Jesus was sitting at meat in the house, behold, there were many publicans and sinners, and they came and sat down with him and his disciples. Open house. It's a lot of publicans and sinners. And when the Pharisees saw it, they said to his disciples, "Why is your master eating with publicans and sinners?" In that culture, eating with people was extremely significant. They had inculturated with them the concept that to eat with someone is to become one with that person. Because we take a loaf of bread, and I hold it out to you, and you grab a piece off, and you start eating it. I pull off a piece, and I start eating it. We are both of us eating from the same loaf of bread. As I am eating from that loaf of bread, it is now going in and being assimilated by my body, and it's becoming a part of my body. As you are eating your piece of bread, you are assimilating it, and it's becoming a part of your body, and thus, in a mystical way, we are becoming a part of each other. I'm becoming one with you, because the bread that is nourishing me and becoming a part of me is also nourishing you and becoming a part of you. So you would never eat with anyone unless you wanted to be identified with that person and becoming one with them. That's why they were shocked that Jesus would eat with sinners and with publicans. You mean you would become one with a sinner? You would be identified with a sinner? Yes, he was identified with the sinners. In order that they might identify with him and receive his power and his forgiveness. And so they came to the disciples and questioned them, "How come?" And Jesus, when he heard that, said unto them, "Those that are whole don't need the physician, but those that are sick. But go and learn what that meaneth. I will have mercy and not sacrifice." Now, in the book of Hosea, the Lord talking to Israel said, "Look, I want mercy, not sacrifice. I want you to start showing mercy. I'd rather you show mercy than offer sacrifices to me." And so Jesus is quoting them one of their scriptures out of Hosea, and he says, "Go and learn what that means when the Lord said, 'I will have mercy and not sacrifice.' For Jesus said, 'I am not come to call the righteous, but sinners to repentance.' Then came to him the disciples of John, and they said, 'Why is it that we and the Pharisees fast often, but your disciples don't fast. And Jesus said unto them, can the children of the bride chamber mourn as long as the bridegroom is with them? The days will come when the bridegroom shall be taken from them, and then they shall fast. So while Jesus was with his disciples, was not the time for fasting. The days will come when I will be gone, when I will leave, and those will be the days when they can fast. And then Jesus talks about really the worthlessness of reformation. No man puts a piece of new cloth onto an old garment, for that which is put in to fill it up will take from the garment, and the tear is made worse. Now, in those days, they didn't have samphorized materials, pre-shrunk materials.
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1: May the Lord enrich you in all good things in Christ Jesus. May he fill you with the knowledge of his love and his grace. And may you walk in fellowship with him. And may the Lord continue his work in your life as he draws you unto himself, as he cleanses you through his word, as he fits you and prepares you for that work that he would have you to do in touching the needy world around. God bless you. God strengthen you and keep you ever in his love and in his will. In Jesus' name.
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3: Sometimes it's difficult to know what to say or how to help someone who is going through a recent death in the family or a sudden tragedy that's happened. 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That's why I'd like to tell you about a book by Chuck Smith called When the Storm Hits. 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
1: If we don't move or exercise, our muscles, they begin to atrophy. So too, our spiritual lives begin to atrophy when we don't exercise it as well. 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
2: Set your mind on the things of the Spirit. If you walk in the flesh or carnally minded, you're going to atrophy. Your prayer life's going to dry up. Your Bible reading's drying up. Your heart for people is drying up. Basically, you've left your first love. You know you have. There's no fire in your heart. You don't have a desire to take the Word of God and parse it out and look at it chapter and verse and say, wow, that applies to my situation right here. Sure does. But remember, if it's the devil, he's condemning. If it's the Lord, he's loving, full of mercy for you and grace.

0: as we continue our study through the book of Romans, chapter 8, Paul the Apostle wrote this book around 57 AD, intended for the Christians in Rome, and then for believers everywhere in all times. After a brief introduction, we found an airtight case of evidence against the human race. Guilty as charged, all humanity in every age was declared to be worthy of only judgment and separation from God. However, into this bleak situation, Paul introduces the mercy and grace of God, and starting in chapter 8, the book takes an entirely different direction. Free from the law, sin, and death in Christ is our title and topic today, and we'll explore that next with Mike. So if you're able, open your Bibles to Romans chapter 8 as we study God's Word, chapter and verse.
1: Well, how do I become spiritual? So I explain that God so loved the world that He gave His only begotten Son, and whoever believes in Him would never perish but have everlasting life. He said, well, I want that. So we bowed our heads, we prayed together, and He accepted Jesus. He had a great big smile on his face, and from the balcony comes Greg with this other guy, and he says, Mike, I just led this guy to the Lord. I said, that's fantastic. I just led him to the Lord. And he said, but this guy's got a problem. And I said, what's the problem? And so the guy told me, he's about 25 years old. He said, well, first of all, I accepted Jesus. I guess I'm a Christian, but I'm Jewish, and all my family's Jewish. My parents are going to be really mad. Secondly, I got busted for drugs, and my parents don't know it yet. They're going to be really mad. And thirdly, the court put me into this rehab, whatever it is, thing. My folks don't know it, but they're going to be really mad. I think more about the Jesus thing than anything else. So I'm glad I accepted him, because the other two things aren't going to mean anything. So we're leaving the room. Six or eight people were just sitting, you know, medicated and staring. So as we went out the door, I said, Greg, why don't we tell these people? You take them and I'll take. So he stood here and he told those four and I told these four. And they all bowed their heads. They all prayed with us. So as we opened the door, there was just one thing that we didn't do. There was a big pool table right in the middle of the room. And there was a guy, I'm 6 feet, so he was 6'2". And he was a lot broader than I am. And he had the pool cue stick in his hand like this. I thought he was going to, you know, hit us or something. I said, we better go talk to that guy. We didn't talk to him. So I walked up to him and said, hello, my name's Mike. Hi, my name's Quinn. Quinn, I see you with that stick in your hand. Are you mad? No, I'm wondering what's going on here. And I said, well, you saw us praying with people. Yeah, so what's going on? I said, well, they all accepted Jesus as their Lord and Savior. And we're leaving right now. And I forgot to ask, do you want to accept the Lord, would you like to meet Jesus right now? And he says, I've always wanted to meet Jesus. He walked over and grabbed Greg Laurie and hugged him and said, Jesus, I'm so happy to meet you. Said, not quite. Some people set their minds on worldly things. Their coffee table are full of the books and the magazines, all about the things of the world. They're always busy in the world. Got to make more money, as Howard Hughes said. They said, how much money is enough money? One of the richest men in the world at that time, he said, well, just one more dollar. But those who live according to the Holy Spirit, and this could be a brand new day for you, you're going to start thinking, boy, that was kind of fleshly. Your roommates will be honest with you. Your wives will definitely be honest with you, men. That was spiritual. I'm thinking spiritual. That's right. Now you're more aware. Turn to your right, turn to your left. And when you learn those little things, if you hear him, turn right, turn left. Now to hear with four children and the fifth on the way that we're to move to San Diego and we have no money and we don't have a first and last, but we know that we're supposed to move everybody here. And God miraculously, as I'm killing time out in Escondido, I just went to look at a house that's overlooking San Pasqual, because I'd started a study in Escondido and San Diego, and the Escondido one was growing into a church. And it was a commander retiring in the Navy, and he bought this brand new house. He said, listen, I just need somebody that I could trust, and since you're a minister and I can find out who you are, if you'll just look after my house, I'll just charge you for the utilities, basically. He said, you're kidding me. Brand new on a hill, 2.5 acres. $400 a month? You're kidding me. But it's the Lord. You know when you feel like you've just done something good, something spiritual has happened in your life, and you feel good about it? Well, I did a little spiritual thing. The devil has a way of getting back to you. So I asked a bunch of men if that I can get guys to help me load the truck, get all the children down in Sandy. Could I get these new Christian men that came to the Lord here in San Diego, help me unload the truck? They said, oh yeah. So I had about six or seven men help me unload the truck. Now, Sandy's dad always liked to have wine with dinner, and he'd like to have a cocktail before he goes to bed. So we asked him if, you know, we didn't have a whiskey bottle or a vodka bottle in our house. And it's embarrassing, but could we put it in a drawer out in the garage somewhere? And then when you come, you can just go get it. But I just don't want it in the house. Don't want somebody to get the wrong idea. So that was the deal. So two men pick up a dresser, and the dresser drawer rolls out. There's three bottles of whiskey and vodka rolling there. They all looked at each other. Mike, are you our pastor? Yeah, why? Have you got a problem? No, why? Well, that's quite a bit of liquor right here, isn't it? I said, oh, let me tell you about that. Yeah, we'd like to hear about it, they said. So you set your mind on the things of the flesh. It tells you what is going to happen. To be carnally minded of the flesh is death. Doesn't mean it's going to knock you dead and you're going to be out for the count. But slowly an area of your life gets atrophy. And you are crippled there, emotionally or spiritually. You just can't pray with people, maybe. Your family doesn't pray. Because it's just there's something you just can't let go of. So now it's gone 10, 12 years, and your kids are graduating from elementary school or high school, and you've never, ever prayed with them. There's just something in your life that has got a hold on you that should be gone. It may be that your father or your mother never ever hugged you or put their arms around you or knelt down beside your bed and prayed with you, so it's difficult. Doesn't mean you're bad or wrong or stupid or, you know, you're not spiritual. It just means that when you find atrophy in your life, you need to replace it with spiritual life and not let it control you. So I remember when I first met my daughter that I had in high school. And her girls are very gorgeous. There's four of them now, and two of them are married. And so I went to see them, and they'd never met me before. I took them each teddy bears and a dozen roses. They were like 3 and 6. So I asked Joy, my daughter, I said, you know, every night I always lay hands on my kids and pray for them. Even if I'm gone, as soon as I come home, I go into their bedroom and lay hands. Do you mind if I pray for them? So Whitney, who just got married this last summer, she's as beautiful as can be, just graduated from Long Beach State. She's very feisty, to say the least, as a little kid and as a big, beautiful blonde. She's feisty. And she's laying there, and I kneel down, and there's a praise song going on next to the bed. And she looked at me and said, what are you going to do? And I said, well, here, I'll just put my hand on your head. I'm going to pray for you. I'm going to bless you. And she looked at me and shoved my hand away and says, go to your own house and bless yourself. That's feisty, wouldn't you say? And I never met her before. Well, she wasn't used to this kind of thing. So when there are areas that you just know you're the head of the household, men, you are the head of the household, the Bible says. God designed the man to be the head, not the woman. He designed the man. But women have the ability to do what needs to be done. And if you're a weak man, they will just gravitate to that position. And you're going to have a home that's a little bit out of balance. Because you're not set up the way heaven is. Ephesians 5 lays out the structure for the family. When you find these areas that you know are grating against your heart, you're not free. Call out to the Lord and let that part of your flesh die and let His Holy Spirit come.

As for me and my house, we shall serve the Lord. That was a decision. He set his mind on the way of the Lord in raising his children, handling his money, helping other people, and fighting the battles of the Lord. Because if you are carnally minded, that's death. But if you're spiritually minded, that's life and peace. So now we see peace comes in. Because the carnal mind is enmity against God. For it is not subject to the law of God, nor indeed can be. Those of you in law enforcement and social work, I know you wonder, and what is the matter with people when sex crimes are just so huge in this city? This is a destination city from weirdos from around the country and the world come to here because they know there's a lot of easy prey here. But you go one day on the beach and you see how women are dressed or undressed, and you wonder, don't they get it? There's perverts sitting around here watching them and looking at them. They're taking pictures of them. They don't even know it. Holding their camera there like they're looking at something, but they're clicking pictures. And yet, the kingdom says, women, be holy and be chaste as Sarah was to Abraham, calling him Lord. And don't let it be the outward braiding of the hair and the plaiting of the hair and of the jewelry, but let it be that ornament. Ornament is the word St. Peter used. Of the quiet and the meek spirit, which in the sight of God is valuable. Wow. I don't know if any verses in the Bible where God said, men, if you do this, I count this value, but for him to say, ladies, just be meek and humble and set your mind on spiritual things, dress modestly, and your attitude and heart will be like an ornament, a very valuable piece of jewelry in the eyes of God. And don't you want to live your life for God? Because want to or not, we're all living it in the eyes of God. But it is time now to live it for God. Carnality is death. Because the carnal mind is at enmity. There's hostility. But it is subject, it's not subject to the law of God. Nor can it be, because it's of this world. So then those who are in the flesh, they just cannot please God. So you may want to do a check of yourself, you know, like a physical exam. Do a spiritual exam. And go to Galatians 5 and look at verse 19, 20, and 21. And notice the plural of the fruits of the flesh and the singular of the fruit of the Spirit. And you can just write that down in a notebook and carry it around and just see, whoops, this is my flesh. You can sit it on your desk and have it laying there, and somebody comes in and yells at you, oh, yeah, that's their flesh. I never noticed that. They yell a lot. That's part of their flesh, anger and wrath, bitterness, jealousy, envy, adultery, on and on. And you realize that's just, and what are the TV shows designed to amplify? Everything is of the flesh. So you live in a hostile planet that has enmity against God, wants a life totally free of God, and the fruit of a worldly carnal community ends up with everyone dying. But now you have been there, and you've come out, and God's Spirit is changing you. But if you're not reading the Word, you don't know who you really are. So now you know there's no condemnation if you're in Jesus Christ. And now you know that you can set your mind on the things of the world and, well, you'll have it. The devil will bow down to you and give you everything if you'll just be a spy for him and get into the church and mess up other people's lives. Or you can set today, I'm setting my mind on spiritual things. And God, I don't know what to do, but here's how I started. Would you just set me at the feet of a man that'll teach me the Bible? Now, why is that at the feet of the Maharishi Mahesh Yoga? I was at the feet of Paramahansa Yogananda. I was at the feet of a bunch of gurus, but they taught me all about themselves and their philosophies. And I ended up at the feet of a man that has taught me nothing but the Bible and let nothing but the Holy Spirit lead and guide my life.

0: He has never once told me what I should do, how I should do it, when I should do it, or where I should do it. The body of Christ is not about famous preachers or a hierarchy or a structure. We're people. And we're struggling. The whole country is struggling. But I believe that you're a special people, because there's no other gathering anywhere that I've ever seen or been of people made up like you. You're a special group of people that God is preparing for a special work. Santos went with me and Philip, and I realized that all of a sudden everybody's getting plaques. But I remember day and night, 24/7, the garbage trucks were at ground zero. And many of those drivers on the trucks carrying out the beams worked 20-hour days, no days off, for months. So we said, let's have the sanitary workers that take all the garbage out to the dump in Jersey, and their wives, and we set up a ballroom at a hotel, and we gave out invitations, and nobody knew who was doing it or why we were doing it. So many people from the church donated money, and we had toys for all their children. They were like 2 feet high along the wall. We had packages for the women and makeup and chocolates, and we had stuff for the men. And they got about a dozen presents, or six or eight at least, each one of them. And Danny Lotz used to play the trumpet, and his dad would stand on the street corners of Manhattan and preach the gospel. And Danny, as a boy, would play the trumpet, and then up would come a crowd, and then his father would preach the gospel. Well, Danny is married to Ann Graham Lotz, Billy Graham's daughter, Ann. And so I asked him, I said, you know, you're an old New York man. Would you come and be our chaplain? And these 1,500 people will be at the Hilton every day. In the morning at 7:30, you do our devotion. And it was so great. He's a great Bible teacher. So I'm sitting there and getting ready to speak. And one of the chiefs of the New York Police Department is sitting there, and a council person. And here was like 500 or 600 people in the ballroom, and none of them knew who had put this on. So Governor Pataki sent his number one man, and Mayor Giuliani sent his number one man, and they represented the state and the city. And the state guy presented a plaque to the city guy, and the city guy had a plaque for the state guy, and they're hugging each other and thanking each agency for putting on this free banquet for the wives and the husbands and the children, all these wonderful. And I'm sitting there with Danny saying, they have no idea, they've just been evangelized. They were so happy. Set your mind on the things of the Spirit. If you walk in the flesh or carnally minded, you're going to atrophy. Your prayer life's going to dry up. Your Bible reading's drying up. Your heart for people is drying up. Basically, you've left your first love. You know you have. There's no fire in your heart. You don't have a desire to take the Word of God and parse it out and look at it chapter and verse and say, wow, that applies to my situation right here. Sure does. But remember, if it's the devil, he's condemning. If it's the Lord, he's loving, full of mercy for you and grace. You're free. You're free. So don't be a prisoner to your flesh. You're free. And whom the Son sets free is free indeed. Shall we stand and shall we pray? Lord, as we prepare our hearts for communion, I pray that for every man and woman in this gymnasium and in the overflow rooms, those that are listening on the radio and watching on the internet, that you would touch them in a very special way, that this day would be the day that they consciously set towards spiritual things. And as they look around their homes or their hearts, their libraries, and they begin seeing so much about this world, and yet they're dwarfed in spiritual intellect about your world, let this be a great liberating week where people see that you're calling them closer to your heart in fellowship. Bless every man here to be a God-fearing man, not to be a godless man. Let them be God-fearing men. Let these men that stand before you not have weak backs and spines, but let them strongly stand up for you and to let the world know that they're your son. And let these men protect the women and children. Let them be godly ambassadors for Jesus Christ in attitude and heart and language and work ethic. Father, have mercy on our country. But we know there are many that are trapped because they don't know and they can't speak out. And we see in these scriptures that it's a matter of setting our minds. And we know that the schools and the entertainment and the financial have set their minds so far to the world that they're now imprisoned by the devil. And there's no way out. There's perplexity. So we pray that you could use us, each one of us standing here right now, that you could use us in a way that would bring love and peace, like you said, and spirituality, not just to San Diego, but to our whole country. Help us set our minds towards the things of heaven, and let us not be settled and accepting the flesh. You have many, many talented women here and talented men. They could just turn their talent towards you and be so fulfilled. Help them. Father, we say thank you for loving us and letting Jesus take the condemnation instead of us and setting us free that we could see there's a spiritual nature and a carnal nature, and given us the freedom to choose which nature we are going to exalt. So we're weak by nature, Lord, in the flesh. We ask you to strengthen us now in the spirit, that you would be glorified by the rest of our lives, by the rest of our days. They would be filled, overflowing with your will be done on earth as it is in heaven. Amen.
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0: You're on an inspiring journey through the book of Acts here on A New Beginning. Pastor Greg Laurie is helping us learn from our spiritual forefathers and see how the Acts of the Apostles show us how to live more rewarding lives here and now, 20 centuries later. Today, in a message called A Life Well Lived, Pastor Greg helps us consider the story of a young man in Acts chapter 7 that set a strong example for other believers to follow. It was an inspiring life right up to the very end.
1: A young man named Stephen was a well-respected man. He was full of faith and the Holy Spirit. And he had this great wisdom. And though he was young, he was so wise. But here's another thing that will come out of this story. Is Stephen died at a very young age. In fact, he was the first martyr of the early church. The greatest tragedy is not a life that is cut short, if we want to use that verbiage. The greatest tragedy is a life that is wasted. Jim Elliot was a martyr, along with Nate Saint and others, who went to take the gospel to a tribe known as the Alcas. And they were killed by this tribe. And in fact, Jim's wife, Elizabeth, went back and led the very man that killed her husband to Christ. So it was a story of redemption, ultimately. But Jim was a very young man when he died. He was only 28 years old. And he had a little journal. And in his journal, he wrote these words, and they found this later. Quote, "He is no fool to give up what he cannot keep to gain that which he cannot lose," end quote. So Stephen, he looked for opportunities, and he seized them. So now he's brought before the Sanhedrin. The Sanhedrin was sort of like the Supreme Court of the day. But back in this culture, they had religious authority, but they also had secular authority. So they ruled in all kinds of affairs and issues of the day. These guys were the most influential people in the land. So here stands Stephen before this very distinguished group of individuals. And he's thinking, this is an opportunity for the gospel. Now, if Stephen had played his cards right, he could have gone home for dinner. But he thought, no, I want to reach these people with the gospel. And I wonder, and I can't guarantee this, of course, but I wonder if he even zeroed in on one of those men in the Sanhedrin. Clearly the leader, a young man named Saul. And he thought, what if God reached that guy? What if he became a follower of Jesus? Can you imagine what the Lord could do through a man like that? We don't know if that was the case, but we know Saul was there. So now Stephen gives this amazing overview of the history of the Jewish people, and there's so much interesting detail in it. And then he brings it to Jesus and reminds him that they betrayed Christ. They crucified Christ. Well, this didn't go over real well. We pick the story up in Acts chapter 7, verse 54. Why don't you look at that with me? The Jewish leaders were infuriated by Stephen's accusation, and they shook their fists at him in rage. You know, a message is not going over well when people do that. When they shake their fists at you. But Stephen, full of the Holy Spirit, gazed steadily into heaven and saw the glory of God, and he saw Jesus standing in the place of honor at God's right hand, and he told them, "Look, I see the heavens open and the Son of Man standing at the place of honor at God's right hand." And then they put their hands over their ears and began shouting, and they rushed at him and dragged him out of the city and began to stone him. And his accusers took off their coats and laid them at the feet of a young man named Saul. And as they stoned him, Stephen prayed, "Lord Jesus, receive my spirit." He fell to his knees shouting, "Lord, don't charge him with this sin." And with that, he fell asleep. Wow, what a story. God gave Stephen the grace he needed when he needed it. You say, wow, if I were in this situation, I wouldn't have reacted as Stephen did. I don't know that that's true. God will give you what you need when you need it. Not before, never after. Because I can think of people I've seen that are suffering. And I think, man, I would never be like that. I wouldn't have that kind of faith. Why do you say that? The Bible says he's a very present help in times of trouble. So God will give you what you need when that moment comes. And that's exactly what he did for Stephen. Hebrews 4:16 says, God will give us grace to help in time of need. And so God gave him that grace. And what does Stephen see? Verse 56, I see the heavens open and the Son of Man standing at the place of honor at God's right hand. Isn't that interesting? What keeps Stephen going? He sees Jesus. What will keep you going? You need to see Jesus. You need to get your eyes off of your circumstances, off of your problems, and put your eyes on God himself. Yeah. In Hebrews 12, the author says, lay aside the weight and the sin that so easily beset you and look unto Jesus, the author and finisher of your faith. That's what will get you through the troubles you might be facing even now. But here's what is really unique, is Jesus is standing. Have you ever noticed that every other time we read of Jesus in glory, he is sitting at the right hand of God. But here uniquely, he is standing at the right hand of God. Why was Jesus standing? I don't know, he just got tired of sitting. No. There's a reason. My opinion is he was standing in honor, welcoming the first martyr of the early church. As Stephen was standing for Jesus on earth, Jesus was standing for Stephen in heaven. Because Jesus said, if you will confess me before people, I will confess you before the Father. Jesus is saying, Stephen, I see what's happening here. I love you. You're going to be with me in just a moment. And Stephen saw that, and it just changed everything. And he fell on his knees, verse 59, saying, Lord, don't charge him with this sin. And he fell asleep. Wow. Is that not a perfect reflection of what Jesus did on the cross? When Christ was crucified, he gave seven statements, each one significant. The order of them is significant. Statement number one, Father, forgive them, for they know not what they do. Stephen says effectively the same thing. Lord, don't charge them with this sin. And then we read, he said, Lord Jesus, receive my spirit. This means that he knew he was passing in to glory. And it's a reminder that there's no delay from the time we leave this world and go to the next one. When you close your eyes on earth, you open them in heaven. When you take your last breath on earth, you take your next breath in heaven. When a believer dies, they go straight to heaven. This is what the Bible teaches. 2 Corinthians 5:8 says we're fully confident we'd rather be away from these bodies and then we'll be at home and with the Lord. God allowed Stephen's life to be taken because he had fulfilled his task. He had fulfilled his calling in his generation. Now here's the thing. None of us has a guarantee we will live a long life. Coming back to Jim Elliot, another entry in his journal went as follows, and I quote, I seek not a long life, but a full one like you, Lord Jesus, end quote. That's what we want. We want a full life. God determines the length of our life. We don't. Oh, we think we do. Oh, yes, but I'm eating all the proper food, you know. And then there's some random dude who lives on hot dogs and makes it past 100. You spent your life eating tofu and kale. But a full life, a meaningful life, that's what we want. Corrie Ten Boom made this statement, quote, a life is not measured by its duration, but by its donation. We all want to live long lives. I mean, look, Stephen didn't have a death wish. He wanted to live life. No one loves life more than the Christian. Because as Paul said, to live is Christ, to die is gain. We love life, but the Christian does not have to be afraid of death. Doesn't mean we want to die. But what it means is we will die. You wake up in the morning, what if this is my last day on earth? Then it's your last day on earth. So live it well. Live it right. Honor God. And you go straight into glory. Are you living your life well? You know, as you get older, You understand that verse that says we live our lives like a story that's been told. What story is your life telling? And let me say a word to you that are young. It's so important to make the right decisions, because in a blink of an eye, you'll be old, like me. But you'll probably look much better than I look. But it's kind of shocking to think about how quickly life goes by. And that's why you want to make the right decisions now. Lay the foundation. Because the evening of your life is determined by the morning of your life, or the end from the beginning. Stephen, he had his life right. He was young, but he lived it for God's glory. Ecclesiastes 12:1 says, don't let the excitement of youth cause you to forget your Creator. Honor him in your youth before you grow old and no longer enjoy living. So get your goals right and let your passion be for Jesus.
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1: You know, I've heard people describe a trip to Israel as seeing the Bible actually come to life. Hey, everybody, Greg Laurie. And I've been to Israel many times, and I've led a lot of tours, and I have to say that's absolutely true. Listen, when you're walking on the same stones that Jesus himself walked on, well, that's something that's enriching to your faith. It's not just a travel experience, it actually energizes and enhances your study of the Bible. Think of it this way, it's a vacation with a purpose. And we're going to be taking a tour of Israel April 6 to 15, 2027. You can find out more at israel.harvest.org.
0: Step right into biblical history. 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Well, we're in the middle of Pastor Greg's series called The Upside Down Life, and we're focusing on the example of Stephen today from Acts chapter 7.
1: Now let me close with just a few quick points. If you're taking notes, number one, for the Christian walking in God's will, death will come at the appointed time. Again, for the Christian walking in the will of God, death will come at the appointed time. Not a minute before or after. The Bible says there's a time to be born, there's a time to die. So it comes down to this. You are indestructible until God is done with you. It's all in God's hands. Number two, I already made this point, but I'll make it again. The Christian does not have to fear death. Notice verse 59 says, Stephen fell asleep. Actually, this was a violent death. This young man was stoned. And it says he fell asleep. You know, sleep is only used to describe the death of a Christian in the Bible. It's never used to describe the death of a non-Christian. And I think the reason the word sleep is used is it's something, well, it doesn't have to be feared, right? You know, when you get older, sleeping's kind of, take a nap. When you're older, happy hour is a nap, right? You don't have to be afraid. Oh, no, I'm going to fall asleep. Oh, no. And it's okay to fall asleep because you'll wake up. And he woke up in the presence of God. Number three, in heaven, all of our questions will be answered. Oh, we have so many questions now. So many things we don't understand. Why did God let this happen? I was with a couple in our church who lost a member of their family, a young man, unexpectedly. And, you know, the questions. I know these questions. I ask these same questions. Why? It's okay to ask why questions. Even Jesus hanging on the cross said, my God, why have you forsaken me? So ask away. Doesn't mean you'll get an answer, but you can ask. But one day you will get an answer. And until that day, we live on promises, not explanations. So don't spend too much time wondering why. Instead, go back to who and what. Who as in who shall I turn to? You need to turn to God. What as in what should I do now? You should seek to glorify God. One day, your questions will be answered. One day, your tears will be dried. One day, all of these things will be resolved. But until that day, we must trust God. There's one other thing I want to close with. God can bring good out of the worst kind of bad. God can bring good out of the worst kind of bad. Now, Romans 8:28 is a verse that is so beautiful and powerful, but it's often misunderstood. We all know it, right? You want to take a stab at just saying it together without it on the screen? For we know that all things work together to those who love God and are the called. Pretty good. Like 12 of you do. That's a great verse. We quote it. Now, here's where we misunderstand it. We think maybe it means that no matter what bad thing happens to me, God will turn it into something good, right? That's not actually what the verse says. It says we know that all things work together for good to those that love God. You see, there are things that happen in life that are bad things, they're tragic things, and there'll always be a bad and tragic thing. But despite that tragic thing, God can still do something good. So it doesn't mean I need to say, this bad thing happened, so this good thing will happen. No, maybe it's like this. This bad thing happened. I don't know why this bad thing happened. I wish it had not happened. And one day maybe God will explain it to me. But despite that, I pray that God will bring good in my life as I've come through this tragedy with His help. So it's a difference. There's a difference. Everything doesn't have a tidy little bow on it. But with Jesus, He'll show me His purposes, ultimately. Now, how did this work out in the church? Well, instead of stopping the church exploded in a good way. You see, up to this point, the church is kind of hanging out in Jerusalem. Jesus said, you shall receive power after the Holy Spirit has come upon you to be witnesses for me in Jerusalem, Judea, Samaria, and the uttermost parts of the earth. And they're like, yeah, that's cool, but we're going to hang out in Jerusalem. They're having a little holy huddle. But after they saw the courage of Stephen, after they saw him lay his life down as he did, they went everywhere with the gospel. And there was one man that was reached this day, and his name was Saul of Tarsus, later to become the great apostle Paul. So Stephen's life is short, but it was full. And he was faithful to death, and God gave to him a crown of life. And that's what he promises to all of us as we serve him. So let me close with this thought, and then we're going to pray. If you died today, would you go to heaven? You say, well, I hope so. Well, look, I want more than hope. I want to know. I know I will go to heaven when I die. Why? Because I'm a preacher? No. Because I put my faith in Christ, and he's forgiven me of my sins. Same way you're going to get into heaven. As I've said so many times, heaven is not for good people. It's for forgiven people. You need to be forgiven. So if you're not sure if you're forgiven of your sin, if you're not certain that you'll go to heaven when you die, I would like to have a prayer. And I would like to lead you in a prayer where you would ask Christ to come into your life. If you need Jesus in your life, pray this after me right now. Pray these words. Lord Jesus, I know that I'm a sinner. But I know that you're the Savior who died on the cross for my sin and rose again from the dead. I turn from my sin now, and I choose to follow you from this moment forward as my Savior and Lord. Thank you for hearing this prayer and answering it. In Jesus' name we pray. Amen.

0: 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Well, Pastor Greg, we heard about an aging family member of ours who made some macaroni salad one day. And she hadn't made it for years. Well, she called her sister and told her she made some macaroni salad, but it didn't yield very much. Maybe one serving, if that. And the sister asked her, "Did you remember the macaroni?" Oh, my goodness, that's what's wrong. You know, when we live the Christian life, we need to remember all the ingredients, don't we?
1: Yes.
0: If we don't have all the ingredients, we're not doing it right. And you have a new book that gives us sort of the recipe, don't you?
1: Yeah, I think of a related story of a friend of mine whose mother made the best coconut cake you've ever had in your life. But then as time began to pass, she started forgetting things. And one time she put salt in instead of sugar. So different experience.
0: Oh,
1: so
0: man.
1: Ingredients matter. Balance matters. And so that is also true of the Christian life. There needs to be a consistency in what we do. Let me illustrate. Every growing Christian needs to open the Bible each and every day and read it. They should also memorize it. They need to internalize it. They need to meditate on it. You know, someone says, happy is the man or the woman that meditates in God's word day and night. And the word meditate means to ponder, think about, contemplate. You know, in Eastern meditation, one seeks to empty their mind. But in biblical meditation, using that word contextually, one fills their mind with the word of God. Well, you never outgrow this. But a lot of Christians don't have this discipline in their life, and they wonder why they're deficient spiritually. Well, I would illustrate it this way. Let's say you're feeling lethargic and tired and even sick, and the next day you're feeling worse. My question is, when did you eat last? You have to keep a regular diet of the right kind of food, because you can eat the wrong kind of food too, can't you? So the Word of God. You know, if you have a diet of social media and you don't take time for the Word of God, this is going to have a damaging effect on your life. So this is just one of the things we talk about in this new book called What Every Growing Christian Needs to Know. I think you're going to read things in this book you've heard before. I think you're going to read things you've never read before. And I hope that you'll start applying these principles. And we want to send you this book for your gift of any size. Now, what that means is whatever you send, we'll send you this book. But what we're asking is please be generous and give what you can. Some can only give a little. They'll get a copy. Others can give more. That enables us to reach more people. 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So get your copy of What Every Growing Christian Needs to Know right now. Dave, tell them how to get a copy.
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1: You see, the Holy Spirit will not let you get away with anything in your life. He's not going to condemn you, but he's going to convict you. And the reason that he will convict you is only to draw you to the cross of Jesus Christ so that you can seek not only repentance, but refuge in the arms of Christ.

0: Welcome to Somebody Loves You Radio, the Bible teaching ministry of Roel Reese in Diamond Bar, California. It is great to have you along today for our continuing study of the Holy Spirit and His role in our lives. Today, Roel will assure us that the third person of the Trinity always operates out of love as He convicts us of sin, points us to Christ, and guides us in a life of consecration to God. That's why it's urgent to respond to His leading with repentance and faith. In Ephesians chapter 1, beginning in verse 13, here's Roel Reese with our study, Who is the Holy Spirit?
1: Paul the Apostle is going to be teaching us about the Holy Spirit. Now, I believe that there are many people today that do not fully understand who the Holy Spirit is. Maybe among us even this evening, we might have all kinds of new people. Maybe some of you are not believers, some of you are believers. Some of you are in different categories in Christian life. Some of you are babies in Christ. Some of you are mature believers in Christ. But it really doesn't matter. Even sometimes, as mature believers, sometimes we don't understand the capacity and the fullness of the work of the Holy Spirit in the life of the believer. And I want to speak to you about this tonight. I think it's incredible what God intends for us to not only learn, but to possess within each one of our lives. There has been so much confusion among the church and churches concerning the Holy Spirit. First of all, the Holy Spirit is not an essence. He is a person and possesses personality. And what's amazing about that is that as we not only study the Holy Spirit, we need to understand that each one of us that are sitting here tonight, and those listening through the airwaves, and those that are not only driving through the streets of Golden Springs or Grand or the freeway, wherever they may be, there is no possibility at all for anyone here or outside of this room around the world that can ever come to Jesus Christ unless it is the work of the Holy Spirit. I can remember when I was in Vietnam, and when I came back from Vietnam, before I was a believer, that I really did not have any conviction in my life. And even though when I was in Vietnam and when I came back from Vietnam, and I had gone together with my wife, and as we were not only boyfriend and girlfriend at that particular time, her mother and her grandmother were not only praying for me, but they had been praying for me for a long time. And it wasn't really until about maybe 2 years before I came to know the Lord that I began to feel the work of the Holy Spirit in my life. Now I realize it as I am a Christian. At that particular time, I would have to say to you, I felt bad what I was doing, but I didn't know why I felt bad. Now I know why. It is because of the work of the Holy Spirit before the Holy Spirit comes into your life to become a believer. First of all, we must understand that when Jesus was here presently with the disciples, that if He would have never died on the cross, and if He would have stayed here even until today, the problem with that would be that Jesus Christ would never would have been able to be everywhere at one time. Because He came and He took upon Himself flesh. He became human, never lost His deity as God. And the reason that He came and He had to die in submission to the Father and to go to the cross is so that He could become not only omnipresent, but that He could be everywhere at all times, and He could hear every one of us when we pray and we call upon His name, no matter where we may be in this world. And when Jesus was with the disciples, and when He was speaking to them, teaching them, after spending about 3.5 years around the Sea of Galilee in the Decapolis, little cities, 10 major cities around the Sea of Galilee that probably had a population of 25,000 people. And after the people coming to Christ and listening to Him and praying with Him and them actually being healed by the Lord, As he was going on his way to Jerusalem, he not only had called 12 men to follow him, but when he got to Jerusalem, by this time, in the last week in Jerusalem, he sat down with them, and not only was he already reminded them that he was going to die and that he was going to rise on the third day, but that Jesus Christ was now going to teach them and tell them that he was not going to leave them alone. They thought that Jesus would never die. When they left the Galilee and they were on their way to Jerusalem, not only were they thinking who's going to be the greatest of all, but they were thinking, you know, that Jesus was going to Jerusalem. He was going to fight against the Roman government and overtake them. And then he would seize the city of Jerusalem and he would sit as king. And then they 12 would rule with Jesus Christ on this earth with an earthly kingdom. Because the purpose of his coming was to save those that were lost. His purpose was to go to Jerusalem and die on the cross for each person that would come to him to know his love and grace and mercies. They didn't understand that. In the book of John's Gospel, in chapters 12, 13, 14, 15, 16, and 17, actually 13 through 17, in those last five chapters of the Gospel of John, those five chapters were written within a 1 week period. That's the last week of Jesus Christ on this earth. And it's interesting when you read chapter 13, 14, 15, and 16, and 17, especially what Jesus is teaching the disciples. This is the last week of teaching for the disciples. As Jesus begins to teach them, the first thing that he lets them know, he says, "Let not your heart be troubled. If you believe in me, believe also that I go to prepare a place for you. And if I go to prepare a place for you, I will come again to receive you unto myself, so that where I am, you also will be with me." Their hearts were broken when he told them that he was going to die. They couldn't understand that. They couldn't receive it. And what's interesting is that he goes on and he begins to teach them that when he leaves, he's not going to leave them as little orphans, but he's going to send the work of the Holy Spirit into the life of the church and the believer, and that he's going to send the Holy Spirit, or the Paracletus, the one that will come alongside to assist you in anything that you have need in this life. I like that. That even though you and I never in the flesh touched or handled the Lord Jesus Christ, that for the last 1900 years when he died on the cross and he left, and when the day of Pentecost, when the Holy Spirit came, and ever since then he's been here, that we have not been left alone, but the Holy Spirit has been there to assist us in every need. You and I are here because of the work of the Holy Spirit in our lives. Otherwise, we would not be here. It's so important to understand what Jesus was trying to teach the disciples. He was trying to share with them that when Jesus would leave, his physical body would leave this earth, when he would rise and ascend to heaven, that they would have to continue on their mission. And that as he would go to be with the Father, the Holy Spirit would descend and he would come and he would not take the place of Jesus, and he would become the helper, the Paracletus, the one that would come alongside to assist each one of us in the work of preaching and teaching and witnessing and sharing our faith with other people, but most important, to assist in convicting people from their sins. You see, when the Holy Spirit came, and when the Holy Spirit began to deal with my life personally, I was never the same. I could not be the same. I still cannot be the same because of the work of the Holy Spirit in our lives. You see, the Holy Spirit will not let you get away with anything in your life. He's not going to condemn you, but he's going to convict you. And the reason that he will convict you is only to draw you to the cross of Jesus Christ so that you can seek not only repentance but refuge in the arms of Christ. That's the only reason. Because he loves you. And because he loves me. In describing the question, who is the Holy Spirit, Pastor Chuck Smith in his book, Living Water, this is what he says about the Holy Spirit. He says, the Holy Spirit is God himself, a person with whom you can enjoy a personal relationship. He is not merely an impersonal or force or power or essence within the universe, but he is rather a person who can speak to you and to whom you can speak back. He is a person who can guide you, who can help you, and who can strengthen you.

0: alone. Because even if you had not one friend in this world, you have the greatest friend. Not only Jesus, but the Holy Spirit is there to comfort you and to assist you in your loneliness. That's what the Bible teaches.
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0: When Jesus was talking to the disciples right before he went to heaven in John 14:16, he said, "And I will pray the Father, and he will send you a helper, the Paracletus, that he may abide with you forever." I like that. You mean to tell me that when the Holy Spirit comes into my life, he's there forever, forever. He will never leave you nor forsake you. That's what the Bible teaches. Now, it's important that you and I understand one thing. That when he uses the word another, the Greek word here, another, is the phrase speaking of another comforter. It is allos in Greek, which means of the kind or equal quality or another of the same order. You see, when Jesus sent the Holy Spirit, it was equal with God, equal with Jesus. All three are one. Of the same kind. They all speak of divine deity, because the Holy Spirit is God too, even as Jesus is God. And they all work in harmony together to accomplish their work in the life of men and women in this life. So when we say that the Holy Spirit is of the same quality as Jesus, he means the Spirit possesses the same essential qualities that he himself does, especially of divinity and personality. Because there are three prepositions in the Greek for the Holy Spirit. And I want you to listen very carefully so that you can understand, especially if you're not a Christian tonight, listen carefully to what Jesus is saying. Number one, you have the first preposition, which the Holy Spirit is with you. That is, before conversion. In John 14:17, we have that. Let me turn to it and I'll show you what he says there. In John 14:17. Listen to Jesus speaking about the Holy Spirit. In John 14:17, in the first part of the verse, he says this: "Even the Spirit of truth, whom the world cannot receive because it neither sees him nor knows him, but you know him, for he dwells," notice the preposition there, "with you." I want you to circle that. "And will be in you." That's the second preposition. Okay, with you and then in you. And let me explain what they mean so you can have a full understanding of this. When we speak of the Holy Spirit being with you, we're talking about those that are non-believers. That is, those that have never come to full regeneration, have never accepted Christ into their lives. That is, those people that the Holy Spirit is working on to bring them to conversion, as the Holy Spirit is with you, convicting you of what you are doing against God. That's why when you do something wrong and you say, "My mind has made me feel guilty," or "My conscience," no, that's the work of the Holy Spirit in your life, bringing you to conviction. Notice that the Holy Spirit doesn't condemn you, but he convicts you. There's a difference. Satan condemns, Jesus Christ through the Holy Spirit convicts you. Condemnation draws you away from the cross. Conviction draws you to the cross. You see? So important to understand that. So if you're here tonight and you're really not a Christian, you've never really repented, you've never really have asked Jesus Christ to come into your life, then the Holy Spirit tonight and before has been with you, and he's waiting for you to repent and to submit your life to Jesus Christ so that he can take the second step, and that is when you invite him into your life, he'll now come in you. He'll come within your life now. He'll live in you forever and ever and ever. But the only way

0: that can happen is by you inviting him into your life. That's why it's so amazing, so incredible that not one of us, including myself, I have never in 24 years of my life as a teacher, but also as an evangelist, I have never, ever, ever, ever converted anyone to Jesus Christ. None of us can do that. It is the work of the Holy Spirit. Yes, God uses us as instruments to share His love and grace and mercy, but it is the work of the Holy Spirit as He brings conviction to that person's life, where that person will not only feel convicted, but it'll bring him to repentance and asking Christ to forgive him, and then to ask Him to come and live in his life forever and ever and ever. And at that particular moment, he or she becomes regenerated or becomes a believer or a Christian. This is so important. And when the Holy Spirit not only convicts you, but when you repent of your sins and you become a Christian, put it this way, you cannot become a Christian 15 times or 50 times or 100 times or 1,000 times, only one time. So many times as young believers, when young believers fall into sin, how many times they've gone up to the altar to receive Christ once again? Maybe they've been up there 15 times. And you're really not being regenerated every time. What's happening is you're rededicating your life to the Lord, because there's only one time that you are born by the power of the Holy Spirit. And at that particular time, you become a son or a daughter of God, period. You can't continue to be born again over and over and over and over. It doesn't work like that. Only once. Nobody can ever go to heaven. Nobody can ever be born again of the Holy Spirit unless it is the work of the Holy Spirit. And upon the Holy Spirit coming and convicting you of your sin, it takes your submission and obedience to Jesus Christ to submit your life unto repentance and ask Him to repent of your sins and to ask Him to come into your life. And then you can become a son and a daughter of God, and He will seal you with the Holy Spirit of promise. So He's with you, and He'll come into your heart in conversion. The third preposition. And that is, the Holy Spirit is with you, in you, and then you find the third preposition in Acts 1:8, where the Holy Spirit will come upon you. Epi in the Greek language. Upon you. Turn with me for a second to the 19th chapter of the book of Acts. Paul the Apostle had come over to Ephesus, and when he got there, he found 12 disciples that had been discipled by Apollos, one of the men of God at that particular time in the first century church, that only had heard the preaching of John the Baptist, but never had had the full teaching of Christ Jesus, like Paul and Peter, James, and John. Look what it says, beginning with verse 1 of 19. And it came to pass, while Apollos was in Corinth, that Paul, having passed through the upper region, he came to Ephesus, and finding some disciples, he said unto them, "Did you guys receive the Holy Spirit when you believed?" Now notice that they were already Christians. Why? Because the Holy Spirit already had been with them and had come into their lives. But he's going to be talking about the upon experience. These people already were believers. Watch what he says. And they said to him, "We have not even so much as heard whether there is a Holy Spirit." And here tonight we're teaching it. Look what he says. And then Paul said to them, "Into then what were you baptized into?" And they said, "We were baptized into John's baptism." And then Paul said to them, "John indeed baptized you with a baptism of repentance, saying to the people that they should believe on Jesus who would come after him, that is, on Christ Jesus." And when they heard this, they were baptized in the name of the Lord Jesus. And when Paul had laid his hands on them, the Holy Spirit, here it is, circle it, came upon them. That's different from within and notice into. That's totally different what he's talking about. He's talking about the upon experience. That is the power of the Holy Spirit that gives you the power to witness and to have a life of victory over sin. The baptism of the Holy Spirit. That's the third preposition. Now, in Acts chapter 2, Acts chapter 4, Acts chapter 8, Acts chapter 10, and Acts chapter 19. In those chapters, you will find that every time the upon experience was practiced, as they were laid hands upon the disciples, they began to speak with other tongues. In a couple of the other instances, as they laid hands on them, they spoke the word of God with boldness, which means that they didn't receive the gift of tongues, but they received the power to witness and to speak the word of God in truthfulness and in power of the Holy Spirit. The reason I say this is because the true evidence of the baptism of the Holy Spirit, not the within, but the upon experience, is the experience which they had on the day of Pentecost, which we call the upon experience, when the baptism of the Holy Spirit comes upon you. And not only did they speak in tongues, but the true evidence that Paul talks about in 1 Corinthians chapter 14 is not really speaking in tongues, but is what? It is the fullness of God's love in my life. The evidence is the love of God in my life that makes me a child of the light. That's what the church needs today, more than anything else.
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2: Would you turn in your Bibles, please? First of all, do you have one of these things? Have one of these babies? Okay. New Year's resolution. This is a good one. Get one of these things and read through it. So this is the Bible. Make sure you have one. It's always good to have one to follow along with us as well. Turn in your Bibles to Jeremiah chapter 45. Old Testament book of Jeremiah, pretty easy to find, pretty big book. Chapter 45, as we begin this series called Overlooked. So Leonard Bernstein, you may recognize the name, was the conductor of the New York Philharmonic Orchestra, a brilliant man. And he was asked by a reporter this question: what's the most difficult instrument to play? He looked at the reporter, twinkle in his eye, and he said, second fiddle. And then he explained. He said, I can get plenty of first violinists, but to find someone who will play second fiddle with as much enthusiasm, that's a problem. And then he said, but without a second violinist, there would be no harmony. And of course, his point is well taken. In any orchestra, it's not one instrument, it's several instruments together, all adding texture, all adding depth, all playing their part, all playing their notes to bring harmony. Second fiddle. This series is a series about second fiddles. Those people who are in the scripture, they are usually overlooked. We don't pay much attention to them, yet without them, the story would not be complete. Whenever you see anybody who is successful, anybody who is visible, you must always remember they are not alone. Like the old quip that said, if you see a turtle on top of a fence post, you know it didn't get there by itself, right? Somebody had to put that turtle on top. Whenever you see a quarterback who's a star quarterback, you realize there's an offensive guard who keeps the line strong. Whenever you see a successful surgeon, you realize there's a team of techs and nurses behind the scenes enabling that to happen. You see a musician on stage or a singer, there's a backup band that enables the concert to go forward. So here's an example. Everybody recognizes the name Charles Lindbergh. He is the man who in 1927 flew that plane from Long Island, New York to Paris, France, nonstop. First transatlantic nonstop flight. Charles Lindbergh, famous name. Yet fewer people recognize the name Claude Ryan of Ryan Aircraft, who designed the airplane and provided that for him. Fewer people will remember the name Douglas Corrigan. He was the mechanic who modified the airplane to enable it to go 3,600 miles, because that just didn't happen. By the way, his nickname was Wrong Way Corrigan. I don't know if I'd want a guy named that to be working on my airplane to fly across the ocean, but it worked. Another example is Martin Luther. Who doesn't know Martin Luther, who hung and pounded into the door, the castle church door at Wittenberg, Germany, the 95 Theses that started the Protestant Reformation in 1517. Everybody knows that name, but what about the other name you should know who enabled Martin Luther, and that is Philip Melanchthon, who was a friend, an associate, a scholar, who brought balance to Martin Luther's fiery approach with his scholastic, calm approach. The name Billy Graham is also a famous name. Everybody recognizes that name, I'm sure. He has preached. This individual has preached the gospel to more people on earth than any person who has ever lived. It's a very famous name, but behind him was a team of people. Names like Grady Wilson, T.W. Wilson, Cliff Barrows, George Beverly Shea. These are the unsung heroes of the Christian faith, and the Bible is full of them, full of them. They could be called hidden saints. Hidden, not because they're insignificant, but because we just don't know about them. We don't spend much time studying them. Second fiddle. John the Baptist played second fiddle to Jesus Christ. He said, I must decrease, he must increase. Epaphroditus, Onesiphorus, Silas, Barnabas. These are names of people that played second fiddle to the great apostle Paul. All of that to say, you have a role to play in the body of Christ, and Jesus Christ will never make his full impact into the culture without your role being exercised. And that is really what this series is going to be about, overlooked. Now, in Jeremiah 45, I'm taking you back to the 7th century B.C. I'm just going to fill in the historical blanks. This is a time when the kingdom of Israel was at its end. You probably remember that that kingdom was divided already back in 930 B.C. after King Solomon. The kingdom split north and south. The northern part was called Israel. The southern part was called Judah. 10 tribes to the north, 2 tribes to the south. In verse 1 of Jeremiah 35, it says, the word that Jeremiah the prophet spoke to Baruch, the son of Neriah, when he had written these words in a book at the instruction of Jeremiah, in the 4th year of Jehoiakim, the son of Josiah, the king of Judah. Now that's a very important time signature. That tells us when these events are happening. So when this chapter was being written, uttered, it was a period of time when the Pharaoh in Egypt was gaining strength, and there was about to be a power shift on earth. The Pharaoh took the king of Jerusalem after Josiah died. The king was a guy by the name of Jehoahaz. Pharaoh Necho comes in, kicks him off the throne, puts in his place a man named Eliakim, but changes his name to Jehoiakim. Don't worry, this will not be on the final exam. While that is happening, there's another kingdom gaining power. It's called Babylon, under a guy by the name of King Nebuchadnezzar. And Nebuchadnezzar is about to face off in a decisive battle with Pharaoh Necho of Egypt in a place called Carchemish, the very famous Battle of Carchemish, 605 BC. Nebuchadnezzar will win. He will be king of the world, effectively, that part of the world, the known world. He will then invade Judah, and he will defeat Jerusalem. There will be 3 successive deportations. 605 BC, 597 BC, 586 BC. Again, this will not be on the final. In 586 BC, he will destroy the city and destroy the temple. Meanwhile, we have Jeremiah the prophet, who has been predicting that all of this is going to happen. He's been doing that for years. Babylon's coming. we're toast, judgment of God is coming, etc. That's the book of Jeremiah. It fits in that time frame. But chapter 45 is not about Jeremiah. It is a word of the Lord through Jeremiah to his friend by the name of Baruch. And that's the one we're studying, Baruch. Chapter 45 is not a long chapter. Look, there's only five verses in it. It's a very short message to this man, Baruch. And as we go through this, we're able to see four characteristics of this overlooked individual. I'm going to give you four words that describe four characteristics of Baruch, this overlooked individual. First is the word faith. Baruch was a man of faith. He believed in God. Let's look at all five verses together. Let's read the whole chapter. The word that Jeremiah the prophet spoke to Baruch, son of Neriah, when he had written these words in a book at the instruction of Jeremiah in the fourth year of Jehoiakim, the son of Josiah, king of Judah, saying, thus says the Lord, the God of Israel, to you, O Baruch. You said, that is, Baruch said, woe is me now, for the Lord has added grief to my sorrow. I fainted in my sighing, and I find no rest. Thus you shall say to him, thus says the Lord, behold, what I have built, I will break down. What I have planted, I will pluck up. That is, the whole land. And do you seek great things for yourself? Do not seek them. For behold, I will bring adversity on all flesh, says the Lord. But I will give your life to you as a prize in all places, wherever you go.
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2: Baruch, his name, by the way, means blessed or blessed one. If you have heard Hebrew prayers, you're familiar with his name because Hebrew prayers usually begin, Baruch Atah Adonai, blessed be the name of the Lord, or blessed be the Lord our God. Baruch means blessed. He is mentioned 21 times in the book of Jeremiah, and whenever his name appears, he shows as a person who believed in God, trusted God's word, and served God's prophet. So he's a man of faith. He is a man of who has faith in God. And he has many other attributes, but this must be mentioned first, because this is the most important thing about him. A.W. Tozer once said this, What we think about God is the most important thing about us. What we think about God is the most important thing about us. Why? Because everything else in your life is going to flow from that, from what you think of God and how much you trust God. So here we are, beginning of a new year. And as we enter the new year, this is a good time to take inventory of your own faith. What kind of faith do you have in God? How much do you really trust God for your future? Faith is the basis of everything we as believers do. The prophet Habakkuk said, "The just shall live by faith." Peter wrote, "Our hearts are purified by faith." Paul in Romans 5 said, "Being justified by faith, we have peace with God through our Lord Jesus Christ." Very next verse, "We have access by faith into this grace in which we stand." So everything will flow from what faith we place in God. Now, we're entering into a new year, and every new year, I always think, it never fails, first day of the new year, my mind goes to Psalm 90. In Psalm 90, written by Moses, only Psalm written by Moses, Moses said, "Teach us to number our days." Remember that verse? "Teach us to number our days that we might gain a heart of wisdom." Numbering our days. Teach us to number our days that we might gain a heart of wisdom. Another way to put that is, since time flies, it's up to you to be the navigator. You make choices about how you're going to spend your days. Number our days. Here's a little interesting statistic I came across. If you are 35 years old, you have 500 days left to live. You're going, "Skip, you need a math class really badly." Well, let me explain what this author was getting at. He said, if you subtract all the time you spend sleeping, working, because that's not really your time, it's the time the company is paying you for. If you remove time you spend on personal hygiene, medical matters, meals, the time you spend eating, traveling, etc., the next 36 years of your life, I'm going by average time span, lifespan, the next 36 years of your life, you will have 500 days left to spend as you wish. Well, when you look at it that way, it's not much time. Teach us to number our days. Now, I'm not trying to get you to get a calculator out and go, "Well, if that's 35, how many days do I have left?" Because counting time is not as important as making time count. And the way you make time count is by living a life of faith, trust, leaning hard into the promises of God as you begin the new year. So that's the first characteristic. That's the first word with Baruch, faith. He was a man of faith. Second, faithful. He was faithful. Go back to verse 1. The word that Jeremiah the prophet spoke to Baruch, son of Neriah, when he, that is when Baruch, had written these words in a book at the instruction of Jeremiah in the fourth year of Jehoiakim. You see, Baruch was a scribe. He was a transcriber. He was the personal private secretary of the prophet Jeremiah. He would be called an amanuensis, the guy who writes down the dictation spoken to him by the prophet. So Jeremiah would receive messages from God, and he'd say, "Hey, Baruch, get over here. Get out your pen, get out your pad of paper, write this down." And Baruch would faithfully transcribe the words given by God to Jeremiah the prophet. Somebody once said, the greatest ability is dependability. And this guy, Baruch, was dependable. He was faithful. I'm going to read to you out of Jeremiah chapter 36, just a couple of verses. God said to Jeremiah, take a scroll of a book and write on it all the words that I have spoken to you against Israel, Judah, and against all the nations. Then Jeremiah called Baruch, the son of Neriah, and Baruch wrote on a scroll of a book at the instruction of Jeremiah all the words of the Lord which he had spoken to him. So you have a pretty faithful guy who's hanging out with a prophet, dependably recording the words that God gives to him. He is faithful. Oh, by the way, little fun fact, tidbit, FYI, Baruch is the only man in the Old Testament who has been fingerprinted. I'm just letting that hang so I can explain it. So let me explain that. In 1975, a group of archaeologists discovered and purchased some clay document markers from an Arab antiquities dealer in the Middle East. And they didn't decipher these document markers until 1986. And as they did, they discovered one that bore the seal of Baruch, the son of Neriah. We'll show you a picture. Baruch, the son of Neriah. They kept going through these document markers, and they found another seal of Baruch, and that's this one, the seal of Baruch, the son of Neriah. And up on the very right-hand top corner, you can barely see it, unless you know what you're looking for. The archaeologist said, that's a thumbprint. We can see the marks of the thumbprint at the top of the seal. And they think that is the thumbprint, the fingerprint of Baruch from antiquity. So that's just a fun little fact. I don't know if that matters much to you, but I was geeked out when I saw that. So you have Jeremiah the prophet who has a very lonely ministry, a singular ministry, and the only close friend that he has to him during all of his years of ministry is this man by the name of Baruch. And it's the faithfulness of Baruch to Jeremiah that brought a close relationship, created a bond between them, because they went through the same experiences of rejection and scorning and loneliness and eventually exile. And anytime you have a friend who will stick by you during those kind of experiences, you have a friend indeed. Proverbs chapter 20, verse 6 states, most men will proclaim each his own goodness, but who can find a faithful man? Boy, that's true, isn't it? A lot of people say, well, you know, I've done this and I've done that, and they brag about things. But the author says, yeah, but who can find a faithful man? Well, Jeremiah found a faithful man in this scribe named Baruch. And you know, faithfulness is one of those characteristics and attributes that are more meaningful and more important than wealth, status, skill, and ability. Faithfulness, dependability. You're always there for me. I don't know if you've ever been to Yellowstone National Park, but my dad used to take us there on vacations a few times in our life. The most popular tourist attraction in Yellowstone National Park is this thing. It's called Old Faithful. Now, this is not the highest geyser. This is not the most powerful geyser in the park. For that, you'd have to go to Steamboat Geyser or a few others. But the reason this is the most popular is because it's regular. It's dependable. Every 90 minutes, give or take a couple minutes, that thing goes off. It's been doing it. It will continue, I guess, to do it. So people show up because they know it's faithful. It's dependable. If you are just faithful to your spouse, if you're just faithful to your employer, if you're just faithful to your friends, if you're just faithful to your church, you become the most important person in the system. You're dependable. You're dependable. You show up. You're regular. And that was Baruch. He's always there. We see him throughout the book of Jeremiah, beginning in chapter 32 onward, he's the guy who's putting all this together. In fact, because he is the scribe for Jeremiah, he is actually the author of the book of Jeremiah. He's the guy that actually wrote it down. Jeremiah dictated it. So we have two qualities. He's a man of faith, and he's a faithful man.
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1: You're listening to Straight from the Heart, the Bible teaching radio ministry of Calvary Chapel, Philadelphia. Our teacher here on Straight from the Heart is Senior Pastor Joe Foch. We're currently in the Old Testament, going verse by verse through the book of Ruth. On today's broadcast, we'll continue our study beginning in chapter 3. Before we finish, I'll give you some additional information so you can contact us with any questions or comments. But first, open your Bible to Ruth chapter 3 and let's join Pastor Joe as he continues.
2: He says, verse 10, "Blessed be thou of the Lord, my daughter, for thou hast showed more kindness in the latter end than at the beginning, inasmuch as thou followest not young men, whether poor or rich." Evidently, he's older than she is. He says, you're demonstrating more character, wanting to raise up, married to Mahlon for 10 years, no children, to honor him, to undertake the law of the kinsman redeemer, and you're not paying, it's not bothering you that I'm older and this and that, you know. And of course, it's a beautiful picture of, you know, again, you've chosen the ancient days over the thing that's young, the thing that's cool, the things that's savvy, you know. Blessed are you inasmuch as you haven't followed after young men, whether poor or rich. And now, my daughter, fear not. I will do to thee all that thou requirest, for all of the city of my people doth know that thou art a virtuous woman. A beautiful verse. He says this, "Now, my daughter, fear not." Now, listen, this is in the dark. She can't see him. She can hear his voice. And that's the condition we're in with our kinsman, Redeemer. We can't see him, but we can hear him. As he says to us, "Fear thou not, I will do all that thou hast requested." We come to him for forgiveness, for salvation. For all the, literally, the city of my people, it's the people of the gate. Those were the elders. Those were the people that sat there and understood what was going on. He said, all of the elders of the city, the people of the gate, they know that thou art, he calls her, a virtuous woman. It's the exact same phrase that's used in Proverbs chapter 31, verse 10, a virtuous woman who can find. Her price is far above rubies. A woman of excellence. Isn't it interesting? The fact that she's a Moabite means nothing to him. All of the elders of the city know of your character. You are a woman of excellence, a virtuous woman. And now, it is true that I am thy near kinsman. Howbeit, there is a kinsman nearer than I. Yes, I am your kinsman redeemer, but Boaz, the little researcher, Googled kinsman and found out that there's someone else that's nearer than he is who has the right to exercise the right of the kinsman first. Now, possibly historically here, culturally, that's why he hasn't been more forward. He has helped her, but not overly. You know, he is, it seems, a man of great character. He says, what you're saying is true. I am your near kinsman, but I've found out there is a kinsman that is nearer to you than I am. Tarry this night, and it shall be in the morning that if he will perform unto thee the part of the kinsman, well, good. Let him do the kinsman's part. But if he will not do the part of the kinsman to thee, look what he says, then will I do the part of the kinsman to thee. And he takes an oath, as the Lord liveth. lie down till the morning. Now, there are those that try to insinuate that there's something immoral that takes place here. There is not. There is no indication. Lie down till the morning simply has the inference of sleep, of lying down to rest. It brings nothing else in. Naomi was completely comfortable to send her to the feet of Boaz, knowing his character. There's beauty here. There is no immorality involved in this at all. In fact, more than that, he seeks to protect her reputation, the other kinsmen. Look at verse 14. She lay at his feet until the morning. She rose up before one could know another while it was still dark. He said, "Let it not be known that a woman came into the floor." Look, he does that out of respect for the other kinsman, who's redeemer, who's closer. He does two things here. He says, stay here till morning. He does not send her out into the night. He wants to protect her. He cares for her well-being. But more than caring for her well-being, he cares for her reputation. Don't let anybody know. She gets up before it's light and go. He's caring for the reputation of his future wife. Please take note of that, gals. Please take note. He respects his future wife. Please. If you're dating a quote-unquote Christian guy, and he's asking you to compromise before the wedding day, just write him a goodbye jerk letter. Because he doesn't care about you. He cares about his own physical fulfillment and his own pleasure. Boaz, who's a picture of the Lord, cares for her reputation to the point where he doesn't want to even give any fodder to the gossips that live in the area. He cares not only for her well-being, but for her reputation. Very important. And be careful. Look, gossips don't necessarily need anything factual to function. They can take bits and pieces and fly with that. Boaz says, look, just don't let this turn into anything. You know, wait till morning. I need to know that you're safe. And then as the morning comes, he says, slip out of here before anyone knows, and just don't let it be known that a woman even came to the threshing floor. She finds rest that night at the feet of the Redeemer, of the Lord of the harvest. What was it like for her laying there that night? Did she think, I don't know who this other kinsman is, but I hope he's out of town, you know. Is he really, you know, Lord, how are you going to fulfill all of this? Will Naomi be taken care of? What's going to happen? Finding her rest at the feet of the Redeemer. There is a famous sculptor by Thors Walden, and it's of Jesus Christ, and he's kind of bent over, and his hair is hanging down. No matter where you walk around, you can't see his face. But there's a little sign next to the sculptor that says, to see his face, you must sit at his feet. And he's made the sculptor so that if you sit down at the feet of Christ, you can look up and see his face under his hair. To see his face, we must sit at his feet. Look, I find myself busy, distracted, self-indulgent, in need, and I'm growing and maturing to spend that time at his feet, to see his face. We are living in a day like never before. The battle lines are being drawn, I'm convinced. And we need to live like we know this is his word, eternal, supernatural. We need to find communion with him like we have never found communion with him before, to sit at his feet and to look into his face. We need to get down to the threshing floor and let him wonderfully separate the wheat from the chaff in our lives. I do. If you don't, just say all that stuff, Lord, do it for Pastor Joe. I'm fine. I'll take all the prayers that I can get. He says to her, don't let it be known that this happened this evening, that you were here. He said, bring the veil, it was a form of a scarf, part of her clothing, that thou hast upon thee, and hold it out. And when she held it, he measured 6 measures, there's nothing specific here about what kind of measure it is, by the way, of barley, and he laid it on her. Probably where that phrase came from. He laid it on her. Lay it on me, baby. It seems that this is at least 60 pounds of barley. So what he does for her, he either places it on her head or he puts it over her shoulder for her so she doesn't have to pick it up and put it on herself. He balances the load on her and he sends her off with this huge blessing. And it says down in verse 17, she said, these 6 measures of barley gave he me, for he said to me, go not empty unto thy mother-in-law, because he knows Naomi sent Ruth to him, and he figures, man, I owe Naomi more than 6 measures of barley, but this is all she can carry tonight, you know. But this will send a message, you know, this is a secret, there's a code here, and she knows how to break it. So, and interesting, in verse 15, by the way, she leaves with these 6 measures of barley. He laid it on her, and she went into the city. Your translation might say, he went into the city. Scholars argue. In 1611, when the very first printing of the King James Bible came out, it said, he went into the city. Within that year, they had a print more, and they had come into contact by then with other texts. And then the second printing, they said, she went into the city. So in 1611, the first printing of the King James Bible was called the He Bible. And the second printing in the same year was called the She Bible. That's just free information. It's free information. The Hebrew manuscripts can be argued either way. The truth is they both went into the city, so it really doesn't matter. With different intentions.

and she told her all that the man had done to her. Now, by the way, what it literally says is what was accomplished is the idea. It's not who are you, my daughter, I don't know who you are. She's saying what's changed? What condition are you in now? What took place? Are you engaged? What's up? That's the idea of it. Tell me what happened? What's changed? What condition are you in, my daughter? You didn't know who are you, but it's kind of like, who are you now? Are you Ruth the Moabitess or Ruth the Bethlehemite? Are you Ruth the stranger or are you Ruth the family of the Messiah? Very interesting in the language, the way it communicates. And it says, then answering Naomi, she told her all that the man had done to her. And she said, these 6 measures of barley gave he me, for he said to me, go, not empty unto thy mother-in-law. And Naomi said, sit still, my daughter, until thou knowest how the matter will fall, for the man will not be in rest till he have finished the thing. Naomi knows exactly what's up. These 6 measures of barley are a thank you note, and they say, I'm busy. Just hold on. She says to Ruth, I know what the message is here, honey. Now you sit still. Now, I don't like somebody to tell me to sit still at one of the most exciting points of my life. I don't know about you guys. Sit still. A girl. Your wedding could be around the corner. But sit still, dear. Just wait. It'll make you jump out of your skin. Naomi knows the deal. He ain't gonna rest till he gets this nailed down. The only reason he sent me 6 measures of barley. Exodus chapter 14, Moses was told to stand still, and he said to the people, behold the glory of God. I don't do good at that either. A circumstance where there's no escape, where everything looks like it's disintegrating, where life is falling apart around you, and it seems like the Lord has forsaken you, and there's no hope in any direction. Sometimes he would say to us, he's the same yesterday, today, and forever, stand still and behold the glory of the Lord. I'm not good at that. Psalm 46, we're told there, be still. Now this is getting better for me. Be still and know that I am God. And the Hebrew is literally hands off and know that I am God. Don't be my little helper. Be still and know that I am God and you are not. And this is one where this person wants everything to work out. And if this is a relationship, she's no doubt filled with anticipation. Some level of anxiety. And Naomi's wise enough to say, you know, sit still. Do not follow Boaz around Bethlehem. You'll drive him out of his mind and you won't get anything done. Let him do what he does. Men are different. Just let him out there. He ain't going to rest till he gets done. Just trust me. For a man to give us this much barley, he's lost his mind. He ain't going to rest until he gets the situation nailed down. Isn't it interesting? The first verse in the chapter, she says, is it wrong for me to seek rest for you? That is a place of rest, an environment, a condition of rest. Free from anxiety, an environment. The last verse of the chapter says the man's not going to rest. He's not going to cease, a different kind of rest. He's not going to rest from his work and from his labor until he has this whole issue nailed down. He will not be in rest

0: Till he hath finished the things this day. Listen, our rest, you know. What is your rest? Is it getting your retirement account nailed down? Is it salvaging your 1040K? Believe in miracles, huh? Is it, you know, getting this or arranging this or having this relationship or having this thing or, you know, what really is your rest? Because none of those things produce rest. None of those things produce rest. You know, the picture, interesting here, of Ruth is she's at the feet of the Redeemer. That's where she finds rest. You know, you look at Jesus. Remember the woman at the well? When he talked with her, he said, look, if you'll come to me, I'm going to give you water to drink. You'll finally be satisfied. She said, how? How's that going to happen? Go get your husband. We'll talk about it. I don't have one. You're right. You've had five, and the guy you're living with now ain't your husband. Sir, you must be a prophet. You know, what he was saying to her is, and to every wife and to every husband, you're not going to find rest in your husband. He was never made by God to replace Jesus Christ in your life. He said to this woman, you've gone from husband to husband to husband to husband, and you ain't satisfied. Not until you come to me and drink of me will you find satisfaction and rest from this insanity for your soul. It's a blessing for a husband and wife to be together. But the wife is not the perfect contributor. The husband is not the perfect contributor. Jesus Christ is the perfect contributor. The husband never finds rest in the wife. She was not made to bear that load. We find rest in him. And let me tell you the rest that we find in him. The rest that we find in him is this, is that he won't rest. We can rest in Jesus Christ because we know this. He won't rest till he's got the whole program nailed down. That's how it ends here. He is not going to rest until he have finished the thing. He's not going to rest. We're told in Zephaniah, and it's one of my favorite verses. It says, the Lord thy God in the midst of thee is mighty. He will save. He will rejoice over thee with joy. He will rest in his love. He will joy over thee with singing. What it says is, he will rest in his love when he gets us all home. You remember John chapter 17, he says, Father, I will that those you've given me be with me where I am, that they might behold the glory I had with you before the world was formed. The only time in the Gospels you find Jesus saying to the Father, I will, exerting his will, is there. Before that, he says, not my will, thine be done. He said, Father, I don't say anything unless the Father says it. I don't do anything unless the Father does it. If you see me, you've seen the Father. The only place, he says, he raises his will, and he's the only one that could raise his will to Jehovah God, to the Father. He says, I will, this is my will, Father, that those whom you've given me be with me where I am, that they might behold the glory that I had with you before the world was formed. The rest you and I have is this, as we look into his face, and we learn who he is, and we enjoy sweet communion with him. He will not rest until he has us home. That's our rest. He will not rest until his redeemed possession is gathered in his presence. He will then rest in his love. You know, we're like kids with pictures on the milk cartons now. You know, he knows we're in a world where there's warfare, there's difficulty, there's struggle. He's longing to have us in his presence where we can stand. This corruption puts on incorruption. This mortal puts on immortality. And we leave our sinful natures behind and we stand full face, looking into the face of the Savior. And we behold the glory that belongs to him without shame. And it says, then he will rest in his love. Oh, he loves us now. He doesn't rest in it. He loves us much too much to rest in it. But when he finally gets us home, he's going to rest in his love. And he's going to joy over us with singing. I often wonder, what will that be like? It says, the voice of the Lord shakes the mountains. The voice of the Lord causes the hens to calf. The voice of the Lord, you know, it shakes the wilderness. The voice of the Lord, you know, what's it going to be like when he lets loose? Mario Lanza's got nothing. You know, that day's going to come. We're in presence. What will it be like when he opens his mouth? He rests in his love. And he rejoices over us with singing. Naomi says, honey, sit still. Because he ain't gonna rest until the job is done.
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1: There is a much better way to live than being guided by your feelings. 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
2: Human feelings are, well, I know I don't need to say this, but just bear with me. Human feelings are very fickle. You can have confidence in the Lord in one moment, and in the next, very next breath, have your breath taken away and be fearful, and then back and forth. That's why it's very, very important that we live by faith, not by feelings.

0: Some think they can sin and get away with it and forget that sinners reap what they sow. Others believe they can't turn to the Lord because of their sin. But where else can they go? Thanks for joining us for Abounding Grace, and we'll join Pastor Ed Taylor in a second. On today's broadcast, we see God's people waiting 20 years before repenting. Now, that's a long time. If we're wise, we won't wait and waste the years God has given us. Maybe there's some sin or idols that you need to drive out today. From 1 Samuel chapter 7, here is Pastor Ed.
1: Take your Bibles, would you? Open them to 1 Samuel chapter 7. Continuing on our study, the last few chapters that we've looked at in 1 Samuel was focusing on the Ark of the Covenant. Israel had an approach at this time in their history that the Ark of the Covenant was like a good luck charm. And then it was taken in battle by the Philistines. And when the Philistines had it, God used it as a tool to teach them that he was the supreme one true God in every way. And because of God's judgment, they got rid of it and they sent it back to the hands of the children of Israel. They had set it up, you remember, to send it back, and they got these cows, then they separated them from their calves. They were milk cows, they yoked them. Every single step was set up to make God a failure, that it couldn't be possible that they would go back. And then they said it this way. They said, you know, if the ark doesn't get back, the milk cows don't get back, then we know it was just by chance. But if they do go back, then we know it was from God. And they set it up, of course, so that they wouldn't go back, but God superseded their human plans. And we really left off in chapter 6, just seeing how God totally took the plans of man and scattered them. But just for a way of context, let's pick up in verse 21 of chapter 6, really verse 20 of chapter 6. And the men of Bethshemesh said, "Who is able to stand before this holy Lord God? And to whom shall it go up from us?" So they sent messengers to the inhabitants of Kirjath-Jearim, saying, "The Philistines have brought back the ark of the Lord. Come down and take it up with you." Then the men of Kirjath-Jearim came and took the ark of the Lord and brought it into the house of Abinadab on the hill and consecrated Eleazar his son to keep the ark of the Lord. So remember, there was a great judgment because the ark came back. They did the right thing. They had a sacrifice. They celebrated. But then some men peeked in. And God judged them because the Ark of the Covenant was to be revered and reverenced. And after God's judgment, he graciously stays with his people and he allows the Ark to be moved to another city for about another 20 years in the home of this man by the name of Abinadab, guarded by Eleazar. No more peeks. We're not going to peek into the Ark anymore. It causes too much pain. I mean, and I think that's the essence. While we didn't develop it last time, I think it's the essence of the difficulty of the consequences of sin. When you face the consequences of sin, one of the lessons that we're to learn is not to return there. We're not going back there. And even if we have to set up a guard like Eleazar to make sure that even if you went to touch the ark, he'd slap your hand down and say, "I'd rather have the pain of having my hand slapped than the consequence of losing my life." And sometimes the hand slap, if you will, is a Bible study, or the words of a song, or a text message, or somebody calling you, or just taking you aside and sharing just what the Lord's put on their heart for you. I would rather have the pain of obedience than the pain of disobedience any day of the week. Now, verse 2 in chapter 7. So it was that the ark remained in Kirjath-Jearim a long time, 20 years, as we've mentioned. And all the house of Israel lamented after the Lord. And then Samuel spoke to all the house of Israel, saying, "If you return to the Lord with all of your hearts, then put away the foreign gods and the Ashtoreths from among you, and prepare your hearts for the Lord and serve him only. And he will deliver you from the hand of the Philistines." So the children of Israel put away the Baals and the Ashtoreths and served the Lord only. And Samuel said, "Gather all Israel to Mizpah, and I will pray to the Lord for you." So they gathered together at Mizpah, drew water, poured it out before the Lord. And they fasted that day and said there, "We have sinned against the Lord." And Samuel judged the children of Israel at Mizpah. Now, when the Philistines heard that the children of Israel had gathered together at Mizpah, the lords of the Philistines went up against Israel. And when the children of Israel heard of it, they were afraid of the Philistines. So the children of Israel said to Samuel, "Do not cease to cry out to the Lord our God for us, that he may save us from the hand of the Philistines." Now, the Ark of the Covenant has been returned, and it is out of the enemy's hands. The world and the enemy and the flesh and even yourself mishandled you. But now you're out of the hands of the enemy. You belong to God. And here we have the Ark of the Covenant belonging to God. It is being treated properly. There is a new leadership now in this man Samuel, this miracle child. But having the Ark in Jewish hands didn't automatically solve all of Israel's problems, because there was still the hard issue of their idolatry. In those 20 years of relative peace, a new generation arises. And in this generation, you're going to find in a moment that they're not happy with the current way that things are going. You know, you get settled in your ways, or in the new generation, they think, you know, the old ways are not important to us. And change, any change, is really worthless without putting God first. And with this change, Samuel knew, and he calls the children of Israel as a strong leader and says, "You need to put your false gods away." Over and over and over again, not only the children of Israel, but you and I are called to put the false gods away. Now, we sort of laugh at something like that. We chuckle a bit. False gods? Idolatry? I'm not an idolater, some of you are thinking. I don't have little statues on my dashboard or in my room. I don't have a little Buddha statue in my front room and offer him old apples or whatever they offer him. You know, at the Chinese restaurants, you always come in and they've got all this. What are they offering? It's like a plastic picture or a statue of Buddha, and they're offering him all these things that just sit there and rot. You go, "That's not me. I don't even go to restaurants like that. What are you talking about, Ed? I'm not an idolater." But unfortunately, the Jews gave themselves over to idols of wood and stone and metal. They adopted, listen, this is where idolatry comes from. They adopted the sinful culture that surrounded them. These were not the gods of Israel. They had one God, one true God. Where did these gods come from? Their culture, the people that they lived among. You see, we don't have carvings. We don't have statues. We don't have idolatrous shrines. And for that, I say, good. And if you do, get rid of them. Don't even mess around there. But you know, for us, in our culture, in our modern day, we have subtle and more attractive gods, little g, like houses and land and money and cars and boats and celebrities and jobs and ambition and position recognition and a whole host of idolatrous substitutes for worship of the one true God. Remember, idolatry could be defined very simply. And with this definition, we all have areas where we need to drive the idols out. Nobody's really immune to this at different stages in their life. And here would be a good definition: anything in our lives that takes the place of God and demands our time, sacrifice, and devotion. Our time, sacrifice, and devotion that belong to God alone, it's an idol and must be cast out. It would be easy if it was just the Ashtoreths and the Baals, but for us, the idolatry gets so carved into the culture. You know, we're so carved in and a part of the culture that we refuse to say that we're worshiping some of these things. We refuse to admit that that thing has become so important to you that you will choose it above God. That that person or that desire has so infiltrated your heart so that when God asks you for it, you refuse to admit that you even have it or that it's an issue. Idols of the heart are far more dangerous than idols in the temple. For if we had idols in the temple, we could just throw them away. But idols in the heart need to be ripped out and set aside. Jesus said it this way. Listen, in Matthew chapter 6, verse 32, he said, after all these things the Gentiles seek, but your heavenly Father knows that you need all these things, but seek first the kingdom of God and his righteousness, and all these things shall be added to you. And that's what we're seeing at Mizpah, a cleansing, putting away the foreign gods, the Ashtoreths, the Baals. Ashtoreths were goddesses of sex and every form of that. Baals, well, it's, you know, there's different definitions of Baal, the god of the weather. They looked at Baal as the god that brought financial success to their crops. It was a very important central god of the Philistines. And it's interesting to consider Baal because according to the commentator Youngblood, he says this, and I quote, Baal was the god of fertility and the storm and was believed to be the son of Dagon. Remember Dagon? God's already dealt with that guy. It's so comical to think of this statue falling down and having his head cut off and his hands cut off and then everybody running in and trying to prop it up and put it back together. Come on, you've got to put your hands back on, man. You need to put your head back on. What are we going to do without you? And so Dagon would be known to be the father of Baal, and Ashtoreth, the goddess of love and fertility, vied for supremacy with Asherah, the mother goddess, and the consort of the god El. The association of Baal, Asherah, and the Ashtoreth with fertility particularly is expressed in depraved sexual ritual at the Canaanite shrines. They made him especially abominable in the Lord's eyes. See, God has already demonstrated his supremacy in his reign over Dagon. And I wonder how many times God has demonstrated his supremacy in our lives and we run backwards. We run away from. You know, because when you run to God, he's going to ask for more. Now, the reality is that when we were born again, he got all of us. That was the deal. The deal when we were born again was we've been purchased with a price. We are no longer our own. We are now the temple of God. We are the ownership of God. That was the deal. The deal when you and I confessed our sin and accepted the gift is receiving the gift of forgiveness and getting out from under the shame and the guilt of our past life. We said we accept the exchange, Jesus. We accept what you offered. We accept what you've done. We accept that only you could pay the price for our sins. We accept that you paid the price for my life. We accept that the value of our life was your blood. I mean, a lot of things take place when you confess Jesus as your Savior. And then after that, if you're not careful, slowly but surely, you'll take your life back, piece by piece. And one of the ways that happens is you become Bible smart. And you and I, we start to learn the scriptures. We start to understand parts of the scripture. We see, especially in the New Testament, we begin to follow. We understand grace. Of course, when we start to understand grace, we really have to understand that grace is not a covering for sin. The Bible actually has to tell us that. You know why? Because God knows you. God knows me. Grace is such a glorious doctrine. The beauty of knowing that God has done it all. And he's done it all for me, and it hasn't been my works, and it's never going to be my works. And we're like, oh, you have been so good to me. It's not my works, Jesus, but it's your finished work. And then you can go to the extreme and go way overboard and say, well, you know, with grace, I can pretty much do whatever I want if God's forgiven me. And if it's all about him, then I can just always come back because he'll forgive me. And you know, whenever I see someone living like that, I'll bring them to the passages of scripture, like in Titus, where it says, hey, look, grace teaches you to deny ungodliness and live righteously in this ungodly world. You don't really understand grace if you think it's a covering for sin. And so as we've been born again, we tend to go backwards. And then the Lord is saying, no, you keep going forwards. Put away the idolatry. Put away the things that are taking my attention, your attention away from me, God would say. And notice verse 7 now. In the process, God has demonstrated his holiness, his judgment, his grace. You know, there have been some that lost their life, but there are many that haven't. God's presence is still with them. And it says when the Philistines heard that the children of Israel gathered together at Mizpah, the lords of the Philistines went up against Israel. And isn't that the way it works? You get through a trial, you stand strong, and the enemy's right there to attack. The enemy is not satisfied with your progress, not happy with the progress that you're making, not happy with the fact that you and your wife and you and your husband are not talking, not satisfied with you being in the Word of God and wanting to grow in the grace of God. And as soon as they found out that there was a cleansing and a purifying going on at Mizpah, of course the Philistines don't know that. All they know is there's a gathering and the children of Israel seem to be happy. Now we're going to go after them again. The enemy is relentless. The Philistines or any of the other enemies of the Bible are relentless. And when the children of Israel heard it, verse 7, they were afraid. It just one of the tactics of the devil is to get you into fear. You know what the Bible says? The Bible says that you and I have not been given a spirit of fear, but a power and a sound mind. But here they are. They have, I mean, fear is a natural response, and it's necessary in many different areas of our lives. But it also is very unnecessary and undermines our faith. And one of the places you want to watch out for fear is when the enemy is attacking. Because then it can become so out of control in your life. The children of Israel were afraid. Human feelings are, well, I know I don't need to say this, but just bear with me. Human feelings are very fickle. You can have confidence in the Lord in one moment, and in the next, very next breath, have your breath taken away. And be fearful, and then back and forth. That's why it's very, very important that we live by faith, not by feelings. Now, those of you that understand, those of you that are more feeling-oriented, you know exactly what I'm talking about. It's up and down, it's up and down. Sometimes it's more down than up, and fear, while necessary, in some instances, can undermine our faith. They were very confident. You can look at it in chapter 4, verse 5. They were very confident going to battle before. And now here they are, very lacking confidence. And they were wrong, fearful, missing God. We cannot live our lives by feelings. It will surely lead to disaster. One of the things about feelings that we have to remember, that feelings don't always tell the truth. They're real. You have them. You can't just look at your feeling and go, I don't feel this way. Of course you do. And just saying you don't feel that way makes you feel it even more. You can't just like positive confess your way out of feelings. The reality is that you need to surrender them to the reality of the presence of God in your life. And let God sort out how you feel, because what you see is really not into the spiritual realm. What your eye sees is in the physical realm. You know, in verse 9 it says, Samuel, now with the fear of the children of Israel, notice what Samuel does. Now Samuel took a suckling lamb and offered it as a whole burnt offering to the Lord. So one of the answers to fear is what? Worship. Not only worship, but sacrifice. Really worshiping God in the midst of fear, in the midst of spiritual attack, the midst of the enemy coming after you, making sure that there is a sense of worship. And Samuel cries out to the Lord for Israel, and the Lord answered him. So not only was there a place of worship and a place of sacrifice, but it was also fear, is also a place of prayer, crying out. Now, it may not be you that's feeling the fear. It may be your friend that you need to cry out for them on behalf of them. You see it in their life, and they may not be in a position because of the paralyzing effects of fear and emotions. So here, on behalf of Israel, we need a Samuel in our life that will see a need and on our behalf say, give me one of those lambs. Here you go, Lord. I don't know how he did it. I don't know if he had a sound effect or not. But it's good to have people in your life that will stand in the gap for you when you can't, when you're paralyzed by fear, when the enemy has undermined your faith. And I love Samuel here. He's standing in the gap. It says in verse 10, now as Samuel was offering up the burnt offering, the Philistines drew near to battle against Israel, but the Lord thundered with a loud thunder upon the Philistines that day and so confused them that they were overcome before Israel. God fought the battle. And isn't it true that the Bible says, vengeance is mine, saith the Lord. He will fight your battles. Now, if you want to fight your battles, God will let you. and taking a phrase from the world, good luck. God, if you want to fight the battles, God will allow you to fight the battles until you tire out, until you recognize your own weakness, till you see that you and I do not have the strength of victory within us. No matter how strong we are, no matter how smart we are, we are not able to fight for victory in our own strength. But the Bible says that we're more than conquerors through Christ who strengthened us. We know the Bible says that we are always led in victory as we follow Jesus. He's our victor. And here, because of prayer, the fear and the intimidation and all that the children of Israel are going through were done with just a thunder. It's over. God brought confusion, and they were overcome before Israel. And the men, verse 11, of Israel went out of Mizpah and pursued the Philistines and drove them back as far as Beth Kar. So this gave them great, you know, confidence. They're confused. I don't know what it looked like on the battlefield, but God's got, you have the sacrifice of Samuel, the prayer of Samuel, the answer of God, the thunder of God, the confusion God brought, the overcoming before Israel, that gave them confidence. They're no longer fearful, and they're chasing them now. They're chasing the enemy away. How? As the Lord went before them. We don't want to go out ahead of the Lord. As the nation openly repents, Samuel offers a lamb to the Lord, crying out on behalf of Israel. And the humility among the people of God right now is very attractive, because humility is always attracted to God and man. There are times when people misunderstand humility, see it as a weakness, but a person is never stronger than when they respond humbly before God.
0: That is Pastor Ed Taylor on Abounding Grace. Ed, at the close of today's program, you said, a person is never stronger than when they respond humbly before God. As you said, people often view humility as a weakness, but it is a real strength. Would you add to that?
2: Well, Larry, all that I could add is the importance of humility cannot be overstated. So the more you hear it, like today, maybe this is the third time you've heard humility mentioned for your life, please pay attention. The Bible tells us that God resists the proud, but he gives grace to the humble. And we don't want to live a life pressing and pushing and striving, but rather we want one that's being led by the Holy Spirit, one where we're abiding in Christ. And the pathway to that is humility. So once again, humility cannot be overstated or overemphasized. Today, let's humble ourselves before the mighty hand of God, and he will lift us up.
0: 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And then be sure to join Pastor Ed next time for more teaching from the book of 1 Samuel. That's right here on Abounding Grace. This

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1: What does the world say about parenting, and what does God's Word say about parenting? Pastor David Rosales will show us next.
2: Do we honor parenthood? Do we? The answer is really no. No, we don't. All we have to do is ask the simple question. A mother who chooses to remain home and raise her children, is she honored? Mama, if you decide to remain home and raise your kids, does society stand up and honor you? Well, you know, and I know that's a loaded question. Of course they don't. Because they'll ask you, what do you really do with your life? What do you do that has importance? What do you do that has worth? What do you do that has value? And for you, you know, if you're one of these moms who are a stay-at-home mom actually raising kids, you're not honored by this society.

0: Hello and welcome to Assure Foundation from Calvary Chapel of the Chino Valley. Pastor David Rosales is teaching us from Ezekiel chapter 22 today. In this chapter, the Lord names specific things that the Israelites were doing that were profaning His name. It may be difficult for us to hear these things because many of them are still happening in our day. When it comes to idolatry and immorality, not much has changed since Ezekiel's day. Let's turn in our Bibles to Ezekiel 22 to see what things grieve the Lord's heart. Here's Pastor David.
1: Today we're in chapter 22. We're here in the book of Ezekiel. We continue a verse-by-verse study in the book of Ezekiel. And frankly, as we get into chapter 22, it's one of those studies that it's pretty heavy. I mean, as I was reading it, I was thinking, Lord, you know, there's so much judgment. There's so much judgment, Lord. So help me condemn everybody and feel good about it, you know. It's heavy. It's a heavy, heavy chapter. But that's what it's all about. Ezekiel is bringing judgment on the nation of Israel, as we've been seeing through our studies. And chapter 22 is another installment of the judgment. And he's going to be speaking concerning the prophets, the priests, the princes, and the people. We'll be seeing that here in Ezekiel chapter 22. So let's read at verse 1, Ezekiel 22, verse 1. I'll read verses 1 and 2. Moreover, the word of the Lord came to me, saying, Son of man, will you judge the bloody city? Yes, show her all her abominations. And so as we get into chapter 22, once again, Ezekiel is going to give the reasons why God is bringing judgment on the nation. Remember with me that Ezekiel is in captivity in Babylon, and so he's actually prophesying concerning God's judgment on the nation of Israel and what is going to take place there. As we've been going through Ezekiel, it has interested me to consider that multiple times as we've approached chapter 22, multiple times God has clarified the reason why he is bringing judgment. And here he's bringing a word of God's judgment on the city of Jerusalem. Now notice with me that he refers to Jerusalem as a bloody city. Now the reason he speaks of her when it says in verse 2, will you judge the bloody city? The reason why he refers to her as a city that is bloody is because of all the violence in that city. We're going to see that in just a moment. The city was known for its violence. It is also a city that, because of its idolatry, became known for the murder of its own children. And so God refers to this city as a bloody city because of the violence, because of the blood that is being shed there in the city of Jerusalem. Now remember with me that the book of Ezekiel was written somewhere around 592 to 570 before Christ. That's when the book was written. But Isaiah had something to say in the same way when Isaiah wrote concerning Jerusalem. And you see that in Isaiah in chapter 1, verse 21. And remember with me that Isaiah was written some 750 years before Christ. And so when you take into consideration that Isaiah wrote 750 years before Christ and Ezekiel was written about 592, there's a long history of bloodshed. And so when Isaiah is writing in chapter 1, verse 21, he writes how the faithful city has become a harlot. It was full of justice, righteousness lodged in it, but now murderers. And so God has been bringing a word of judgment against the city for a long time. And so God asks the question in verse 2, Son of man, will you judge the bloody city? So by asking that question to him, will you judge, he's emphasizing the need for judgment because he's about to show all the abominations of that city. When he asks, are you going to judge in that way, that's for emphasis. If you're going to function as a judge, you're going to need to state the evidence against them. What is this city guilty of, and why should God bring judgment? Why should Jerusalem receive judgment from God? Well, he begins by telling us that the city is guilty of violence, of oppression. The city is guilty of bloodshed. Now, you see that when he says the city is a bloody city, but he repeats that several times. Notice verse 3, the city sheds blood in her own midst. Notice verse 4, you have become guilty by the blood which you have shed. Notice verse 6. He says, each one of you has used his power to shed blood in you. Verse 9. In you are men who slander to cause bloodshed. Verse 12. In you they take bribes to shed blood. In verse 13. Therefore, I beat my fist at the dishonest prophet which you have made and at the bloodshed which has been in your midst. God over and over again emphasizes the violence and bloodshed that is there found in the city of Jerusalem. The violent acts that are being carried out within her has brought judgment about. It's time to bring judgment. Now, God had made it clear earlier that he was going to bring judgment. He's been doing so all along. Remember with me in chapter 21, verse 25, how it had said, to you, O profane, wicked prince of Israel, whose day has come, whose iniquity shall end. He's already said it's time. It's time to bring judgment. And God is simply emphasizing the reality of that. He's repeating himself. I'm going to bring judgment. Now, the people didn't repent. When God brought words of warning, they heard them, but it was as if they were deaf. It was as if that God wasn't saying anything at all. So even though God had been bringing warnings to them and repeating himself over and over again, the city still continues in its hard-hearted rejection. It made no effort to avert what was about to happen. And so judgment is coming. And it's coming because of her many sins.
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1: I mentioned to you how that Isaiah wrote some 750 years before Christ and spoke concerning how the city had become bloody. It's interesting that this is something that continues through its history. Even when the Lord Jesus Christ came, when Jesus came and he came to the city, remember with me how he wept over it. And remember with me what he said. It's recorded in Matthew 23, verse 35. Jesus there, you know, several hundred years later says this. Jesus spoke of the blood of Zechariah, the son of Berechiah, whom Jesus said, you murdered between the temple and the altar. Jesus remembered that they had killed a prophet there. And he went on in Matthew 23 at verse 37, and he said, oh, Jerusalem, Jerusalem, the one who kills the prophets and stones those who are sent to her. Jerusalem had a history of violent rejection of the word of God, a history of killing the prophets. Jesus referred to that. Jesus spoke about that. Later on, when the first martyr of the Christian church, a man by the name of Stephen, was about to be killed, he asked a question of the people who were about to kill him, and in asking of that question, he was emphasizing that same sin, because in Acts 7:52, he asked the question, which of the prophets did your fathers not persecute? And so this was a history. Jerusalem is being judged, because Jerusalem is a city of bloodshed. Now notice verse 3, how he says, then say, thus says the Lord God, the city sheds blood in her own midst, that her time may come. She makes idols within herself to defile herself. So one of the ways that they were guilty of bloodshed was in their practice of idolatry. Now when we're looking at chapter 16, remember with me verses 20 and 21. Remember how that we read, you took your sons and your daughters whom you bore to me, and these you sacrificed to them to be devoured, sacrificed to idols to be devoured. Were your acts of harlotry a small matter, that you have slain my children and offered them up by causing them to pass through the fire? They've been guilty of killing their own children in their idolatrous practices. They didn't repent of the sin, so their days of judgment now draws near. Now God had said that he would do this, and so God was about to make them a reproach to the world. He had made it very clear what was going to take place. He had made it very clear that were they to reject him, they would become a reproach. And in the Old Testament book of Deuteronomy, in chapter 28, verses 36 and 37, it says, "The Lord will bring you and the king whom you set over you to a nation that neither you nor your fathers have known. There you shall serve other gods, wood and stone. You shall become an astonishment, a proverb, and a byword among all nations where the Lord will drive you." So because of God's judgment, neighboring countries are going to see her as a defiled city. So he says again in verse 3, "The city sheds blood in her own midst, that her time may come, and she makes idols within herself to defile herself. You have become guilty by the blood which you have shed, have defiled yourself with the idols which you have made. You've caused your days to draw near and have come to the end of your years. Therefore, I have made you a reproach to the nations, a mockery to all countries. Those near and those far from you will mock you as infamous and full of tumult." Verse 6, "Look, the princes of Israel, each one has used his power to shed blood in you. In you, they have made light of father and mother. In your midst, they have oppressed the stranger. In you, they have mistreated the fatherless and the widow. You have despised my holy things, profaned my Sabbaths. In you are men who slander to cause bloodshed. In you are those who eat on the mountains. In your midst, they commit lewdness. In you, men uncover their father's nakedness. In you, they violate women who are set apart during their impurity. One commits abomination with his neighbor's wife. Another lewdly defiles his daughter-in-law. And another in you violates his sister, his father's daughter. In you, they take bribes to shed blood. You take usury and increase. You've made profit from your..."

So as he begins here in verse 6, God is speaking to the princes. The princes would be the rulers. They're the ones who are overseeing government. These are the ones who should have upheld justice. But instead of being just, instead of pleading the cause of the weak and the needy, they use their power to oppress. They even put to death people unjustly. It's interesting how he begins to outline their sins. Notice in verse 7 how he says, in you they have made light of father and mother. He begins to outline their sins. In other words, parents are dishonored. Parents were lightly regarded. Parents were being robbed of the honor that was due to them. This was coming through the princes. Another way of speaking of government. The influence was coming through those who were ruling. Now, I want to make a point here. Notice again how it says they have made light of father and mother. Parents are dishonored. And we look at this and we say to ourselves, well, this was over 2,000 years ago. Parents are still dishonored. Question is asked, in our society, in the society that you and I live in our culture, let me ask this question. Do we honor parents? Do we, as a nation, do we honor fathers and mothers? Do we honor parents, parenthood? Do we? The answer is really no. No, we don't. All we have to do is ask the simple question. A mother who chooses to remain home and raise her children, is she honored? Mama, if you decide to remain home and raise your kids, does society stand up and honor you? Well, you know, and I know that's a loaded question. Of course they don't. Because they'll ask you, what do you really do with your life? What do you do that has importance? What do you do that has worth? What do you do that has value? And for you, you know, if you're one of these moms who are a stay-at-home mom actually raising kids, you're not honored by this society. That's true. The greeting cards and flower shops love you on Mother's Day. There's no doubt about that. Because you're a means to profit. But do they really honor you? Does a society really honor a mom who chooses to stay home and to live with less than she'd like, but to raise a child, to care for the child from the time the baby's born, to raise the child and care for the child? It is so unusual today for moms to be stay-at-home moms. You just don't see that. Neighborhoods are entirely deserted. You know this and I know this. I'm speaking to a group of people who already know what I'm about to say, but it's true. See, it wasn't that long ago when you actually went through a neighborhood and it was actually a neighborhood. You actually knew the next door neighbors. You know, I don't know my next door neighbors. I don't know them. We wave at each other once in a while, but that's about it. My neighborhood changes. I've had the people across the street. We've had three families that have moved into the house right across the street from me. The house next door to that, we've had two or three families there. The house next door to that on the other side, we've had three families there since I've lived there. You know, my next door neighbor to my north has been there all along, but he kind of hides in his house. I never see him. And the people next door to me, I only see them when they come to get their mail. And that's about it. We don't have what you call neighborhoods anymore. We don't have stay-at-home moms where they actually are not only taking care of their kids, they're going to take care of you too. And if you do something wrong, you're going to get beaten up by somebody else's mom. And then you're going to get beaten by your own for being beaten up by somebody else's mom. That's the way it used to be. Not anymore. Because we don't have neighborhoods, guys. You know that. I know that. Do we honor fathers and mothers? Do we? No. You know what we do? We have what we call the nanny state now. We expect other people to raise our kids. We expect schools to do that. You see, now this may sound political. It's not. It's practical. Take it this way, and hopefully you'll understand what I'm saying. We want the president to speak to our kids when parents ought to be doing that, frankly. Mom and dad should be doing that. I don't need my president to tell my kids to stay in school and do well. That's my job. That's what I'm supposed to be doing. But we applaud those kinds of things because we expect the government to take care of all of that for us. That's not a new thought, guys. God was speaking to the nation of Israel and he said, your princes have caused corruption. It's their influence that have brought you to the point where you don't even honor your mother and your father anymore. It was through the influence of these princes. We have to ask the question, who has the role of teaching children morals? Our society or their parents? So not only did they make light of father and mother, he goes on in verse 7, he says, in you they've mistreated the fatherless and the widow. Now, the fatherless, the orphan, and the widow were the most defenseless in society.
They were to be cared for. They were to be treated.

0: with compassion. In the Old Testament, you can find volumes of scriptures that relate to that. Leviticus chapter 19, verses 9 and 10. When you reap the harvest of your land, you shall not wholly reap the corners of your field, nor shall you gather the gleanings of your harvest. And you shall not glean your vineyard, nor shall you gather every grape of your vineyard. You shall leave them for the poor and the stranger. I am the Lord your God. If I had a parcel of property, and we'll say it's in a rectangular or it's in a square shape, I was not to take every portion of it. I was supposed to leave the edges almost like a circle. The edges were to be left unharvested so that the poor could come onto my grounds and take the fruit because they didn't have enough for themselves. God actually put that into the law. And that's something that didn't disappear. That mentality didn't disappear in the Old Testament. In the New Testament, in James, in chapter 1, verse 27, James said, "Pure and undefiled religion before God and the Father is this, to visit orphans and widows in their trouble." And so that was a practical thing. They were mistreating the fatherless and the widow. See, they didn't have anything. Which gives you insight into why Jesus would commend that poor widow who gave her two mites because she had no form of support. She was completely destitute. And that's why Jesus commends the widow as he's watching how people put money into the treasury and then takes notice of this widow and says, the others have given out of their abundance, but she gave out of her poverty. And the significance is not the small amount numerically, it was the incredible faith that she had in God because that's what she lived on. Nobody else was taking care of this woman. It was her and God. And that's why God, Jesus commends that, because the widow was to be cared for and God was caring for this widow. Now notice in verse 8, he says, "You have despised my holy things and profaned my Sabbaths." Not only have you disrespected man, you are disrespecting me by not honoring me, the things that pertain to me and the days that are set apart to worship me. In verse 9, "In you are men who slander to cause bloodshed." These are the ones who are making false accusations, and in their false accusations caused people to be put to death. Verse 9, "In you are those who eat on the mountains." Now he's not opposed to people going out and having picnics on mountains. You're thinking, oh no, I was in Big Bear the other day and I had a barbecue. No, he's not talking like that. When they would go to the mountains, that's another way of speaking of going to the high places. The high places is where they made their sacrifices and had their false altars there. So he's speaking concerning the fact that they were practicing idolatry. And so along with their practice of idolatry, there was also sexual sin that would take place. They had sexual immorality because sexual immorality is normally associated with idolatry. Now he says in verse 10, "In you men uncover their father's nakedness. In you they violate women who are set apart during their impurity. One commits abomination with his neighbor's wife. Another lewdly defiles his daughter-in-law. Another in you violates his sister, his father's daughter." So their sins are unbelievable. They're having relations, sexual relations with a variety of people that the law forbids it. When it says here that you are uncovering your father's nakedness, it's another way of saying you are shaming your father. How are you shaming your father? Because in its context, there are men who are having physical relationships with their father's wife, not necessarily their mom, but the woman their father is married to. And so he's saying you are violating your father's wife. You are ignoring the laws that pertain to physical relationships. The time of impurity when a woman is having her menstrual cycle, she was not to be approached. You don't care. In other words, you're like animals. You're lewd. You have no moral restrictions. You don't respect. Not only that, verse 12, "In you, they take bribes to shed blood." Not only did they have bribes, but they also had usury, which was a high rate of interest. And they were making a profit through extortion. You're ignoring the law. You're not caring about people. You're taking bribes. You have high interest rates. There's extortion. There's moral corruption that exists there in Jerusalem. Now, these are the kinds of sins that are rampant when people forget God. And in Psalm 9:17, it says, "The wicked shall be turned into hell, and all the nations that forget God." And that's what happened. They had forgotten him. They had forgotten the Lord. And that's what he says in verse 12. He says, "You have forgotten me, says the Lord God," because there's no fear of God in their sight. They're making a profit off of everybody else. And so what happens? Well, verse 13, "Behold, therefore I beat my fists at the dishonest profit which you've made, and at the bloodshed which has been in your midst. Can your heart endure? Can your hands remain strong in the days when I shall deal with you? I, the Lord, have spoken and will do it. I'll scatter you among the nations, disperse you throughout the countries, remove your filthiness completely from you. You shall defile yourself in the sight of the nations, and then you shall know that I am the Lord."
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2: He who does not take his cross and follow after me is not worthy of me. And he who finds his life will lose it, and he who loses his life for my sake will find it. Right? Jesus is saying to be my disciple, I have to have first place in your life. Even above your closest relationships, your family relationships. And the Levites demonstrated that. They put God first, even above family, when it was necessary.
1: You may have come across the phrase, family comes first. It's relevant to all aspects of your life. They hold the top spot above everyone else. But what about God? Where does He fit into your list of priorities? Can you put God's plan for your life first rather than your family? In today's message, Pastor Dan reminds you to prioritize God in all aspects of your lives. What truly counts are His words and the guidance He provides. Rest assured, God has your family covered and will look after all their needs. Now here's Pastor Dan in the book of 2 Timothy chapter 3 for today's edition of Ring of Truth.

0: When you get to the end of your life, a man of God, a woman of God, will you be able to say, the Word of God has shaped me as a person and shaped the life that I lived? The Word of God shaped my identity and my decisions and my convictions and my priorities and my values. Or are you shaped by the culture? Is your life shaped by your emotions and your feelings and your personal opinions and your personal desires? You know, over in the New Testament, we find that same descriptive title, the man of God. We find it over in two places. One of them is in 2 Timothy chapter 3. 2 Timothy chapter 3, verse 16, it says, all scripture is given by inspiration of God and is profitable for doctrine, for reproof, for correction, for instruction in righteousness, that the man of God may be complete, thoroughly equipped for every good work. It is the Word of God, the Holy Scriptures, that shape you and make you into a man of God or a woman of God. And so, have you allowed the Word of God to shape who you are and determine who you are as a person? This is what it means to be a man or a woman of God. Your life is not your own. It belongs to Jesus Christ, and you're living for Him. And again, when you get to the end of your life, you want to be able to close your eyes and step into eternity and see Jesus Christ face to face, knowing I've lived my life for you and not for myself. And to the best of my ability, with the help of your Spirit, I was a man of God, or I was a woman of God. At the end of his life, Moses is described as the man of God. That's the most important title. That's the most important accomplishment in his life. Over in chapter 34, verse 5, Moses is described as the servant of the Lord. So here when he comes to the end of his life, he's described as the man of God, and he's described as the servant of the Lord. And oh, that we may be described that way. When people talk about us, above everything else, he was a man of God. He was a servant of the Lord. She was a woman of God. She was a servant of the Lord. So, chapter 33, verse 2. Now Moses begins to declare this blessing upon Israel. He says in verse 2, the Lord came from Sinai and dawned on them, on Israel, from Seir. He shone forth from Mount Paran. And he came with 10,000s of saints. From his right hand came a fiery law for them. He's saying here, the Lord God came down on Mount Sinai to meet with Israel and to give them his law and to make his covenant with them. And we're told here in verse 2, when the Lord came down on Mount Sinai, he came down with 10,000s of his saints. Speaking of angels, a great multitude of angels accompanied the Lord God when he came down to Mount Sinai to meet with Israel. And it's at Christmas time that we celebrate the birth of Jesus Christ. We celebrate the incarnation of Jesus Christ. And you know the Christmas story. When Jesus was born as a baby in Bethlehem, his birth was announced by a whole host of angels. His birth was accompanied by angels. Just as when the Lord came down on Mount Sinai, the Lord was accompanied by a whole host of angels. When Jesus Christ comes again to the earth to rule as King of Kings and Lord of Lords, the Bible tells us that he will once again be accompanied by his angels. His angels will come with him. In 2 Thessalonians chapter 1, verses 7 and 8, if you're taking notes, Jesus will return from heaven with glory and power, and with his angels he will return. And so here he comes down on Mount Sinai, and this is kind of new information for us. a host of angels come with him to give the law to Israel. And here it's described as a fiery law. From the Lord came a fiery law. You remember there was fire on Mount Sinai when God came down. There was fire on the mountain. Verse 3 says, yes, he loves the people. All his saints are in your hand. They sit down at your feet. Everyone receives your words. What a wonderful verse 3 is. Verse 3 declares that God loves his people. The New Testament tells us that God demonstrated his love for us by sending his son, Jesus Christ, to die for us on the cross, to pay the penalty for our sin, to pay the debt that we owed that we could never pay. And we know, we are certain that God loves us because he showed his love for us by dying for us, to save us. He loves the people. He loves his people. All the saints are in his hand. All his people he holds in his hands. And Jesus says in the New Testament that no one can snatch us out of his hand. We are secure in his hand. Now, again, describing Israel at Mount Sinai, he says in verse 3, they sit down at your feet and everyone receives your word. And some of you might be thinking, that's not what I remember at Mount Sinai. I don't remember them sitting down at Mount Sinai. I remember them rising up and making a golden calf and taking off their clothes and practicing all kinds of immorality. Again, Moses is only saying good things. Yeah, he could bring up all that. But he's choosing not to bring up the whole golden calf incident at Mount Sinai. He's choosing to forget that, to forget their sin. And so he describes them as sitting at the feet of the Lord at Mount Sinai and just receiving the word, receiving the commandments from the Lord. This reminds me of Mary in the New Testament, who sat at the feet of Jesus and heard his word while her sister Martha was busy with much serving. Moses commanded a law for us, a heritage of the congregation of Jacob. I love that. The law is their heritage. A heritage is something that is handed down from one generation to the next. Israel's heritage is the law of God that was given to them at Mount Sinai, that they pass from one generation to the next generation. I think for us, our heritage should be to pass down a love for the Word of God to the next generation, to pass on to your kids a love for the Word of God. That's your heritage that you can give them. Verse 5, and he was king, speaking of the Lord, in Jeshurun. Jeshurun is another name for Israel. It means the upright ones. Again, Moses is only speaking blessing. He describes them here as the upright ones. Just blessing. Verse 6, he goes on, he was king in Jeshurun. The Lord was their king. Remember later on when, in the time of Samuel the prophet, Israel asked Samuel for a king like the nations around them. And by asking that, they were really rejecting the Lord God as their king. They didn't want the Lord to be their king anymore. When the leaders of the people were gathered, all the tribes of Israel together, now he's going to start going through the different tribes and declaring a blessing upon them. He begins with Reuben, the oldest. Verse 6, let Reuben live and not die, nor let his men be few. Now, back in Genesis chapter 49, when Jacob was on his deathbed, he had his sons gathered around his bed. And he spoke a kind of a prophetic word over each son. Wasn't all positive. There was a lot of negative things that he said to his sons. And to Reuben, Jacob said, this is back in Genesis 49, Reuben To Reuben, Jacob said, "You are unstable as water." How would you like for your dad to say that to you right before he dies? But here with Moses, verse 6, "Let Reuben live and not die, nor let his men be few." Remember, Reuben, along with Gad and half the tribe of Manasseh, they chose to settle east of the Jordan River, outside of the Promised Land. They didn't want to go into the Promised Land. They chose to live outside of the Promised Land because they had cattle, and that was a good region for cattle. And they said, "Well, we'll just stay here. We don't want to go over the Jordan. We don't want to deal with that. Like, we're happy just to stay here." And they compromised and they settled for something less than what God had for them. And we know from history that future empires, when they come into that region, Reuben, Gad, and half the tribe of Manasseh, they're going to be the first tribes that are picked off by invading armies and invading empires because they're on the other side of the Jordan River. They don't have that geographical defense there of the Jordan River that those dwelling in the Promised Land enjoyed. But here he says to Reuben, "I hope you live. I hope you thrive. I hope you grow as a people."
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0: Again, he doesn't bring up, he doesn't say, you guys settled outside of the Promised Land. You're going to be in a world of hurt down the road for doing that. Like your dad said, you're as unstable as water. No, he says, you know what, I hope you guys live. I hope you thrive as a people. I hope you grow. I hope you prosper. Verse 7, now he talks about Judah. And this he said of Judah, "Hear, Lord, the voice of Judah and bring him to his people. Let his hands be sufficient for him. And may you be a help against his enemies." The name Judah means praise. Jesus will be born of the tribe of Judah. The Savior of the world will come from Judah. And Moses says to Judah, "May the Lord hear your prayers when you cry out to him." What a great thing to say to someone. May the Lord listen to your prayers. May the Lord give you unity as a tribe. May the Lord bring you together as a people. May you be strong. May the Lord help you against your enemies. Again, that's a wonderful prayer to pray for somebody. Verse 8, we have Levi, and of Levi, he said, "Let your Thummim and your Urim be with your Holy One, your High Priest." Now, everywhere else, when it talks about the Thummim and the Urim, it's always the Urim and the Thummim. It's reversed here. And it's reversed for a very important reason. And I'm not going to tell you. But after church, if you give me $20, I'll tell you. No, I don't have any idea why they changed it here. I don't think it means anything. So, but it's reversed here. "Whom you tested at Massa, and with whom you contended at the waters of Meribah, who says of his father and mother, 'I have not seen them,' nor did he acknowledge his brothers or know his own children, for they have observed your word and kept your covenant." The tribe of Levi, the Levites, the priests who served in the tabernacle were all from the tribe of Levi. The high priest was from the tribe of Levi. He was a Levite. And the high priest carried the Urim and the Thummim in his ephod, in his, you know, high priest uniform. And it was used for seeking the Lord's will. for determining the Lord's will and making a decision. And he commends the Levites here. He blesses them for their faithfulness. They were faithful servants to the Lord. There were times even when they put the Lord even above their own family. And that's what he's getting at here when he says these things. Who says of his father and mother, I've not seen them, nor did he acknowledge his brothers or know his own children. They put the Lord first, even above their own family at times. You know, over in the New Testament, Jesus said, this is in Matthew chapter 10, verse 37, he who loves father or mother more than me is not worthy of me. And he who loves son or daughter more than me is not worthy of me. And he who does not take his cross and follow after me is not worthy of me. And he who finds his life will lose it. And he who loses his life for my sake will find it. Right? Jesus is saying, to be my disciple, I have to have first place in your life. Even above your closest relationships, your family relationships. And the Levites demonstrated that. They put God first, even above family, when it was necessary. And he says here, they've observed your word. They've kept your covenant. Verse 10, they shall teach Jacob your judgments and Israel your laws. They shall put incense before you and a whole burnt sacrifice on your altar. The Levites had the greatest privileges of all. They had the privilege of teaching the word of God to God's people. And they had the privilege of serving God in his tabernacle and offering the incense, which speaks of prayer, and the burnt sacrifices on the altar. They had that privilege of serving the Lord. Verse 11, Moses says, bless his substance, Lord, and accept the work of his hands. Strike the loins of those who rise against him and of those who hate him, that they rise not again. Again, this is Moses' prayer for the Levites. Bless them, Lord. Bless their service. May the work of their hands be acceptable to you, Lord. Protect them from their enemies that rise up against them. You know, anyone who serves the Lord or serves in ministry invites spiritual warfare against them. You know, they put a target on their back and they invite the enemy to come against them. And here he's praying that the Lord would defend them against those who rise up against the Levites as they're serving the Lord faithfully. Verse 12, now we have Moses' blessing on the tribe of Benjamin. Of Benjamin, he said, the beloved of the Lord shall dwell in safety by him, by the Lord, who shelters him all the day long, and he shall dwell between his shoulders. I love Moses describes Benjamin as beloved of the Lord. What a great way to describe a people or to describe someone. Beloved of the Lord. And he says here that Benjamin will dwell safely by the Lord. Jerusalem, where the temple will be located in the future, Jerusalem is in Benjamin. It's in the tribe, their territory of Benjamin. So Benjamin literally will dwell by the Lord and dwell between his shoulders, it says. Such a beautiful picture here. It's a picture of a shepherd putting a lamb on his shoulders to carry him. The Lord's going to do that with the tribe of Benjamin. Next we have Joseph in verse 13. And of Joseph he said, blessed of the Lord is his land, with the precious things of heaven, with the dew and the deep lying beneath, with the precious fruits of the sun, with the precious produce of the months, with the best things of the ancient mountains, with the precious things of the everlasting hills, with the precious things of the earth and its fullness, and the favor of him who dwelt in the bush. Let the blessing come on the head of Joseph and on the crown of the head of him who was separate from his brothers. Remember the story of Joseph back in Genesis. His glory is like a firstborn bull, and his horns like the horns of the wild ox. Together with them he shall push the peoples to the ends of the earth. They are the 10,000s of Ephraim. They are the thousands of Manasseh, the children of Joseph. Again, Moses prays for God's blessings on Joseph and specifically on Joseph's land. And don't forget what I said at the beginning. For 40 years, he's put up with these people. Now in his last conversation, he says, "Blessed of the Lord is his land." He's got the opportunity to say whatever he wants. Bless him, Lord. Prosper him. Give him your fortune, Lord. Bless his land. Water the land of Joseph, he says. Water the land of Joseph with rain from heaven, with dew, with natural springs. Just bless them in every way, he's saying, that they would always have an abundance of water in their land, in their territory, for their crops. Just bless them. They don't deserve the blessing. You and I don't deserve the blessing. And God blesses us in every way. And we don't deserve it. And he looks at you and he looks at me and all the times that we have failed and all the times we've been stiff-necked and hard-hearted and dull of hearing and rebellious. And bless him, Lord. Bless his socks off. You know what that's called? Grace. Grace. Grace is undeserved blessing from God. And he deals with us on the basis of grace.
3: He asked me how I know, and I say it rings truer than the finest crystal.
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1: But you see, he delights in mercy. 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He delights in mercy. I delight in selfishness. 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It's amazing how different God is. And see, Daniel remembers that. And so when you're praying for somebody, you're interceding for somebody, just remind God, Lord, you're a God of mercy and love.

0: We have a tendency to forget that God's thoughts are nothing like ours, especially when it comes to our prayer life. When we pray for those that have wronged us, do we remember how we have wronged our Savior or those that have been unkind to us? How has the Lord treated us? You know, it's always good to reflect on the way we have been treated by our Lord. And then when we enter into our prayer closet, ask Him to give us His thoughts as we bring our petitions before Him. Hello there, my friend, and thank you for joining us for A Walk in the Light with our pastor and teacher, Bill Gallatin. We are currently making our way through Daniel chapter 9. And today we will pick up in verse 16 as we explore the heart of Daniel and God's response to it and his prayer for his nation.
1: O Lord, according to all thy righteousness, I beseech thee, let thine anger and thy fury be turned away from thy city, Jerusalem, thy holy mountain, because for our sins and for the iniquities of our fathers, Jerusalem and thy people are become a reproach to all that are about us. Notice again, he's interceding for his nation. What a privilege. What hope there is to intercede and pray for our nation, our leaders, and ask God's mercy on us a people. Now therefore, O our God, hear the prayer of thy servant and his supplications, and cause thy face to shine upon thy sanctuary that is desolate for the Lord's sake. Daniel remembers the promise of God that the Lord would bless and that he would prosper those who pray for the peace of Jerusalem. If you pray for the peace of Jerusalem, the Bible says, thou shalt prosper those who pray for the peace of Jerusalem. He's asking the Lord to put his hand upon that land again that belongs to him. And it's for the Lord's sake. It's not for our sake. It's for your glory, for your great name's sake. O my God, incline thine ear and hear. Open thine eyes and behold our desolations and the city which is called by thy name. For we do not present our supplications before thee for our righteousnesses, but for thy great mercies. And he realized, we don't deserve it, but it's God, you're so merciful. And I'm just crying out to your mercy, because Daniel knew, you see, the scriptures have said, his mercies are new every morning. He had in his possession probably the writings of Lamentations at the end of Jeremiah's prophecy concerning the 70-year desolation and punishment of the nation. And in, you know, Jeremiah's writing of the book of Lamentations said, thy mercies are new every morning. Just think, God has new mercy for you tomorrow morning. Mercy that you've never experienced in your life. As long as you walk with God, he has a new portion of some new mercy that you might need if you'll just ask for it. You've never had before. A mercy that no human will ever give to you again, because they can't trust you. Have you ever had a human say, that's it, I can never trust you again? Well, God has new mercy. You see, Daniel knew that. So he prays for that, for his people, for his nation, his great mercies, that to be glorified, that your name would be exalted for the love and the forgiveness you have. You see, that's why God does it, to reveal his glory, and that he might be exalted, to let you know he's a God of love and forgiveness and mercy, even though we don't deserve it. Remember that. If you and I got what we deserved, no one would show up next week. We'd have an empty skating rink. The holy rollers would be gone. But you see, he delights in mercy. Not only does he have new mercy every morning, he delights in mercy. Now, what do you and I delight in? Sometimes I delight in revenge. He delights in mercy. I delight in selfishness. He delights in selflessness. It's amazing how different God is. And see, Daniel remembers that. And so when you're praying for somebody, you're interceding for somebody, just remind God, Lord, you're a God of mercy and love. I've experienced it in my own life. And Lord, I know you have mercy for that individual. You have grace for that individual. And it's for your great mercy that I pray this. that you might be exalted, that you'd be glorified by the way you treat that individual, not because I prayed for that individual. That I wouldn't be exalted because I prayed, but you'd be exalted because you showed mercy. I don't need to say a thing. No one even needs to know that I prayed. Lord, be exalted in the mercy that you give them. Be glorified. O Lord, hear. O Lord, forgive. O Lord, hearken and do. Defer not for thine own sake. O my God, for thy city and thy people are called by thy name. And now, notice again how Daniel knows to come into the presence of God and receive from God. While I was speaking and praying and confessing my sin, how quickly God responds to us when we come in with a need, when we confess our sin, we don't come in complaining about what someone has done to us. I have discovered in my own life many times somebody's done something to me, and yes, it is sin what they've done. But my attitude after the fact toward them because of what they've done to me, my sin by my ugly heart and secret revenge or my attitude toward them is worse than what they've done to me. And I come into the presence of God, and so often I wonder why God doesn't release this. And he says, Bill, your attitude is worse than what they did to you. And so it's so important when we come into the presence of God, Lord, I want to confess my sin. Show me. Where is it in my life still that I'm not willing to talk to you about, that I know that's still there? I'm ready to confess my sin, Lord. And notice when you come into God, presence with that attitude, while I was speaking and praying and confessing my sin and the sin of my people Israel and presenting my supplication before the Lord my God for the holy mountain of my God. Notice the scriptures tell us Jerusalem belongs to God. Now remember, we learned already, and we'll find out later on in the prophecy, as God reveals more of the second coming of Jesus Christ and the personality and person of the Antichrist, that one of the things the Antichrist does when he tries to take over the world, he'll tell Israel and draw lines and divide up the nation and tell them what is theirs and what belongs to someone else for his own gain. And the Bible plainly states that Jerusalem belongs to God. That's his holy mountain, his city. It doesn't belong to the UN, the United States, the Palestinians. It doesn't belong to Western Europe. It belongs to God. That's his land. And believe me, very soon he's coming back and everybody know that he's the owner. And you're invited to live there with him. You want to live there with him? Won't be any stone throwing then. Now notice how quickly God responds to us when we approach him the right way in our difficulty. Yea, while I was speaking in prayer, even the man Gabriel, whom I had seen in the vision at the beginning, now an earlier vision, in the beginning, being caused to fly swiftly, touched me about the time of the evening oblation, or at 3 o'clock in the afternoon. Now again, how amazing. Here he's in his 90s probably, and he can remember as a young boy 70 years earlier before the temple was destroyed, how lovely and wonderful it was to go with mom and dad on a regular basis to the temple and worship and offer up the sacrifices, the morning and the noon and the afternoon sacrifices to God out of a willing heart. And even though that's been taken away and long in the past, it doesn't stop. See, because it's in his heart, even though the building isn't there, he doesn't quit. He's still praying and seeking God in his older years. He loves God. And so he's continuing to pray. Being sent to another country or a place where there's no building to do it in doesn't stop Daniel from having relationship with God and still having church. He doesn't need a building to have church and to have fellowship with God. And so here he's praying. While he's praying, God sends Gabriel. And here is proof text that, you see, you are under God's care and watchful eye. And just as the writer of Hebrews tells us in, what, chapter 1? Is it chapter 1, verse 13 and 14? That God has created the angels, the ministering spirits, to be there for the heirs of salvation. Daniel was an heir of salvation, and he needed encouragement. He needed comfort. He needed some questions answered, and he's seeking God, and he's there saying, first of all, I know I'm a sinner, Lord, and so I want to make sure that my heart's right with you, because he knows the scriptures that if he regards iniquity in his own heart, the Lord will not hear him. Proverbs 28, verse 13. He that covereth his sin shall not prosper, but he that confesseth and forsaketh his sin shall have mercy. So Daniel knew that principle and how quickly God answers the prayer of someone that says, Lord, I know I'm a sinner and I know I've been doing this week. I want to get right with you because I've got problems. He just didn't go in and say, I've got a headache and I don't feel good. Take it away, please, Lord. And plead a promise. The reason the headache and not feeling good is probably because of the sin. Not always. Now, don't go and say, oh, that pastor says it every time you're sick, you're sin. No, it could be. And you haven't taken the time to talk to God about it. But how quickly, because you're an heir of salvation, if you've put your faith and your trust in Jesus Christ, an angel will be sent to you to encourage you or to give you understanding in the scriptures or to strengthen and comfort you. Even Jesus himself needed an angel to strengthen him in his agony and prayer in the garden as he was battling Satan before the cross. And you see, God will send an angel to you if you need that angel. And it says he was caused or commanded to fly swiftly. And in that Hebrew, the root of that means he went so fast that Gabriel was exhausted. He was panicking.

pray, enter into your closet and pray secretly. And your Father which seeth you secretly will reward you openly. And it's always a good thing when you really want to seek God's face and you need direction or you need understanding, take your Bible with you and just take, Lord, I'm willing to spend time here until I receive the understanding. How quickly God will give you understanding of the Scriptures. Gabriel said, God has sent me forth to give you skill and understanding in what you're reading, to understand prophecy. And notice, he's in his late 80s or early 90s. He hasn't gotten to a point where he says, oh, I've read that. I don't need to read the Bible anymore. You can look at a life, and you can just about see a person who stopped reading the Scriptures. You can see it. You can see the fruit of it in their lives. There's only one book in the universe written like this. This is a live book. It's the expression of the living God. It is a supernatural living expression. Jesus said, in the volume of the book it is written to me, it is the living bread, the manna from heaven. And there, see, you never can get to a point where you can read the same text for 20 or 30 or 40 years and there's nothing new to reveal in that text. Each time you read it, God will reward you with something new. If you come into his presence with a right heart, he'll turn the lens on that magnifying glass and show you something new. And you'll catch yourself saying, I never saw that before. And it's the same text that you've been reading for years. And I love it. I love it. And so the Bible never gets boring. I don't have to keep reading. I don't have to go start buying how-to books. This is it. Not that they're not good. I'm not saying don't. But this is the greatest how-to book there is. And so he comes and he says, at the beginning of thy supplications, the commandment came forth, and I am come to show thee, for thou art greatly beloved. He's reminding Daniel, and the word beloved there is beautiful. I delight in you. You're precious. This thing, you are precious to God. He delights in you. You are beautiful. Now see, on the human level, there are many human beings that could say to you, you're not precious to me anymore. I don't delight in you anymore. And I see nothing beautiful in you anymore. But see, here's a man who's in his 90s and he's still beautiful to God. He's still precious. He's not at an age where, you know, you're of no value anymore. Let's just, you know, the company doesn't need you. Not with God. You're always precious to him. And remember, it's the man who came into his presence just a few moments earlier confessing his sin. A sinner. And before he's even speaking, God, so quickly, you're still precious even though you've failed. Even though you're imperfect, you're precious. You're beautiful. I delight in you greatly. Oh, how wonderful God is. I think, tragically, many people never really allow themselves to experience God's love. They think they have to do things for God, and they never just enjoy God and learn to sit in his presence and fellowship with him and get filled up with his love and realize how wonderful it is. And so you're greatly beloved. Therefore, understand the matter and consider the vision. Now, here is the key to all Bible prophecy in the second coming of Jesus Christ. And unless it's understood correctly, there is such confusion. But God lays it out distinctly for Daniel, the exact day that Jesus Christ comes. Now, before we look at the prophecy and look at it closely in the next 20 minutes, turn to Luke chapter 19. You need to see this. Because Jesus, when he offered himself, knowing Daniel's prophecy, said something specific. And you're going to see why Jesus wept. Here he has come to fulfill what Daniel prophesied on the exact date. And generally, the nation was not ready or didn't even want him. It was just a few thousand from Pentecost,

0: and a handful that were waiting around Jerusalem. And he's come to offer himself to fulfill Zechariah 9:9, to come lowly and meek, their king, on the exact day that Daniel spoke of. And notice in verse 41, he's on the Mount of Olives and he looks over and it says, and when he was come near, he beheld the city and he wept over it. Why? Because he knew he was going to be rejected and he knew what would take place in 40 years to his nation and the slaughter of the people. Just as he weeps over any life when he offers himself and he realizes that that person's going to reject him, and he weeps because he says, I know where this is going to lead you and what you're going to end up in because you've rejected me. You are rejecting your future protection and security that you will have with me. You are opening yourself up to satanic destruction, and he weeps over that individual. He doesn't get angry when someone rejects him. He weeps because he knows the inevitable end of that soul. He is God. He knows your future. He knows the path and the weakness that will take you over and the bondage that will happen when you reject his delivering power and protection. Now, Satan has that person deceived into thinking it'll never happen to me. And Satan doesn't care if he kills someone instantly. He may design to slowly take your health from you and make you suffer for 5 years till you finally give up the ghost and die. He's still got you. He doesn't. Just so he gets you. He doesn't care. You see, because he's going to have you for eternity in Gehenna. So if he can't kill you suddenly because of some foolish act, because you've rejected Jesus Christ and you've gone to that place anyhow, and it was your last warning, or whether you don't pay heed and say, it won't happen to me, I'll be careful, I'll keep it under control. He says, well, I'll get that in, I got you in 3 years. And you're going to end up in our wing in Rochester, a babbling idiot. I've got you. I know when I'm going to get you. I know when I'm going to destroy your lungs. I know when I'm going to destroy your brain cells. I know when I'm going to cause you to commit suicide. And so Jesus gives that offer to free you, to protect you, that it won't come to pass. And he knows who's going to believe him. He knows who won't believe him. And so the people who don't, he knows the inevitable future of that life. And just as he saw his people, his nation, it says he came near and he wept, saying, if thou hadst known, even thou, at least in this thy day, the very day that was shown Daniel that Messiah would come, the very day, the things which belong unto thy peace. You see, what Jesus has for your future? Nothing but peace. But now they are hid from thine eyes. In other words, you've rejected me. And so you open yourself up to satanic delusion and deception. Now they are hid from thine eyes. Well, what was the day? Well, the exact date, the head of the criminal investigation of Scotland Yard, Sir Robert Anderson, was a powerful Christian man. He spent much of his life studying the Bible, and he worked it all out. And he wrote a tremendous, tremendous thesis, The Coming Prince. And taking into consideration the Julian calendar, the change of the biblical 360-day year to 365-day year, leap years, he figured to the exact date, and it's been proven, Jesus Christ, the exact day that Daniel spoke of, April 632 AD, offered himself to Israel according to Daniel's prophecy, and he was rejected.
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1: An old Scottish woman lived in the most impoverished conditions. Years before, her son had immigrated to America and had become a very successful businessman. One day, a friend sat talking with the old lady and asked her, "Doesn't your son ever send you any money to help you with your needs?" "Well, no," the woman shook her head sadly. "He does write me nice letters and sends me some very interesting pictures." The listener was annoyed because she knew the son was quite wealthy, but rather than say what she really thought, she asked to see the pictures, and to her amazement, they were not pictures at all. They were valuable banknotes from America worth thousands of dollars. Are we spiritually poor today because we have the Holy Spirit, but have not fully understood the power that He can have in our lives?
0: That's Pastor Lloyd Pulley, the author of Under His Influence, Yielding to the Work of the Holy Spirit. You'll find more encouragement on our website. The address is bridgeminutes.org. That's bridgeminutes.org.

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0: Welcome to Searchlight, a survey through Scripture with Pastor John Corson. It is our desire to bring you a systematic study of the entire Bible, chapter by chapter, book by book. Do you have questions? Are there things that are confusing to you and you want to know God's heart on certain issues? The church at Corinth had questions too, and so they wrote a letter to the Apostle Paul asking him several questions. Beginning in chapter 7 of the book of 1 Corinthians, Paul answers many of those questions. Today we are going to look at the first question, and that question dealt with marriage. Let's now join Pastor John and see what Paul has to say about a godly marriage.
1: 1 Corinthians chapter 7. Now, the book of Corinthians divides very neatly, very nicely, into two halves. Tonight, we start part two, the second half. Chapters 7 through chapter 16, the final chapter, deals with some questions for Paul from the Corinthians. You see, they had written Paul with some specific questions that they wanted help with, some matters that they were unsure about. Those questions that they wrote to Paul about deal with chapter 7, marriage, chapters 8, 9, and 10, Christian liberty, what can and cannot we do, chapter 11, conduct in the church, chapters 12, 13, and 14, spiritual gifts, chapter 15, what happens concerning the resurrection of the dead, and then the last question, the sixth question, chapter 16, deals with giving and offering. So they wrote to Paul with those six specific questions. Some questions for Paul from the Corinthians. And this second half of the book, Paul is dealing with the questions that they were asking of him. But before he gets to those questions, the first six chapters deals with some concerns of Paul about the Corinthians. Some concerns of Paul about the Corinthians. So there you have it, Bible students. A neat, tidy little outline for this book. Chapters 1 through 6, some concerns in Paul or of Paul about the Corinthians. And then the second half is some questions for Paul from the Corinthians. Got it? Good. And the concerns that Paul was raising before he started answering their questions deal with, hey, you guys are divided where you should be united. Number one, you're divided where you should be united. That is, you're all factionalized. Some are following Peter, some are following Apollos, some claim to be following me, others say, we don't follow any man, we are just followers of Jesus in a super pious, false kind of spirituality. They said that, you see. And Paul said, hey, that's not good. And he made, as we have seen, a powerful argument for unity in the body. Hey, there should not be this factionalizing, this splintering, this dividing. They should be united where they are divided, chapters 1 through 4. And then in chapter 5, he says, and you should be divided where you are united. What is that? Chapter 5, you might recall what was going on. They had in their midst a man who was living with his stepmother in immorality. And they were proud of the fact that they were so broad-minded, so liberal in their view, that they could have this fellow worship with them and part of their congregation. Paul said, hey, you're glorying in that kind of thing is not good at all. You should divide yourself from this man, from this sin. separate him from the congregation, turn him over to Satan so that his flesh might be destroyed and what? His spirit saved. Separate him. Let him live in his debauchery and sin to such an extent that maybe he'll get sick of it and long for being back in fellowship. And that's precisely what happened. So in the first half of the book, Paul talks about some concerns he had for the Corinthians. You're divided where you should be united. And you're united with sinners when you should be divided from sinners. And he set out to sort of straighten them out in these matters. Now, we get to the second half of the book. The questions. Some questions for Paul from the Corinthians. The first question that they asked him concerned marriage and intimacy in marriage. Why? Understand, there is some weird teachings going around in Paul's day at Corinth among the Christians. It was a problem not only in Corinth, but throughout the churches there in Greece. It was a heresy that is called Gnosticism. G-N-O-S-T-I-C-I-S-M. Gnosticism. And the Gnostics, from the word gnosko, which means to know, they claimed to be in the know, to have knowledge that eluded other men. They claimed to have insights that was unavailable to other teachers. The Gnostics said, look, anything that is material is inherently evil. Only the spiritual is good. Anything material or physical is evil. And so they had this weird heresy that Jesus, when he came to this earth, didn't really have a physical body. He was sort of a ghost. And they said that when, for example, he walked on the sand by the Sea of Galilee, he left no footprints, you see. He was sort of an emanation, a ghost. He wasn't a real flesh and blood kind of person. Because flesh and blood is evil. Material is evil. Now, what did this do? They had a very esoteric, involved, weird kind of doctrine around this whole concept that the material is evil. Therefore, they were saying, now, if you're really in the know, Christians, if you're part of our Gnostic understanding, therefore, since the material is evil, and here's where it divided into two groups, part of them said, whatever you do with your material body, it doesn't matter. Because everything is material and everything is evil. So man, you can party hardy. Do whatever you want with your body because everything material is evil. And so since everything material is evil, then it doesn't matter what you try to do with your body to be pure. It's impossible. So just do whatever you want. And there were those in the early church in Paul's day, who were caught up in this mentality of Gnosticism, who said, hey, we can just do whatever we want because everything is evil that's material anyway, so why worry about it? The second group of Gnostics, the second faction, said, no, that's not the right conclusion. The right conclusion is, man, beat your body. Try to put your body down every time you can, in any way you can. And they were called ascetics. They tried to overcome the material, the fleshly, by beating their body physically. They would whip themselves. They would bind themselves in chains. One man, Barsippimus, actually bound himself up in chains for 40 years. Never took them off. Heavy. Another man, Simon the Stylite, went up into a a little tower that he built, a pole actually, climbed up to the top. It was 40 feet above the earth, and he stayed there for 32 years and never came down. Because, you see, he wanted to get away from the world and the temptations, and so he went up into this tower. Another guy, Macarius, took off his clothes and sat in a swamp for 4 months until his body was so bitten by mosquitoes it was unrecognizable. That was the kind of confusion that was going on. One half of the group of Gnostics, they're partying. The other half are sitting in swamps and putting chains around them and climbing up towers, you see, and it was a mess. So Paul is speaking to this issue of marriage and intimacy, and that's the background. There was this doctrine going around called Gnosticism, which caused people to go into all sorts of weird behavioral patterns. So what does he say? It's a very intriguing chapter, as you found, because you've been reading it carefully, haven't you? Now, he says, concerning the things whereof you wrote unto me. Let's get to the questions that you were asking me, Paul says. I've shared with you my concerns, and now let's get to your questions. Concerning the things which you wrote unto me, it is good for a man not to touch a woman. Now, gang, we're not talking cooties here. Ever watch your kids? Cooties. No. The touch here is not referring to cootie-itis. It's referring to, it's good for a man not to touch a woman sensually, romantically. It is good for a man not to touch a woman in that way. However, he'll go on to say, nevertheless, to avoid fornication, let every man have his own wife, let every woman have her own husband. Now, it's good to not get involved romantically in intimacy. It's good. And Paul will later on explain there's a gift that is given to certain people that don't have that inclination or need to get involved in intimacy. And Paul says, that's wonderful, that's good. However, he says, to avoid fornication, let every man have his own wife and every woman her own husband. To avoid porneia in the Greek. Porneia, from which we get our word pornography. It means the whole realm of immorality. To avoid pornography or fornication or immorality, get married, Paul says very pointedly. Porneia. Interesting. Reading an interview in the newspaper. And he said, anyone knows that television reflects the culture, does not, though, affect the culture. And this is the common thinking amongst the movie producers and the television programmers. They are saying that our shows reflect society but do not affect society. And this is the argument that we hear all the time. These guys say, well, sure there's violence, or sure there's abusive and harsh language, and sure there's nudity and immorality and homosexuality, but it does not cause those things to happen culturally. We're just showing the way our culture is presently. It's one of the dumbest things that these guys could possibly say. Think it through. Television is built upon one premise, and that is huge corporations pay Because study after study after study indicates that if you can get your product on for 30 seconds, that you will affect culture, that they will buy the product, that sales soar. Listen, IBM, Ford Motor Company, GM, whoever you're talking about, they're not dumb. They have study after study after study after study on ad infinitum to prove that advertising works. You put your image on the screen and it affects what people will buy the next day. All of TV is built upon that simple premise that what you see on the screen directly affects your behavior. They wouldn't be spending billions of dollars if it wasn't absolutely, conclusively provable that those advertisements affect you and me. Now, the same TV guys who are selling commercial slots to GM or IBM or whoever it might be are saying, well, our 28-minute show does not affect people. It's inane. It is stupidity. It is illogical, and it's contradicted by the very premise of what TV is about. So if you get into conversations with people at work or on the campus saying, well, you know, these things on the screen, they don't really affect people, they don't really affect our culture, just say, well, what's the deal with advertising? The whole deal is built around the premise that it does affect how you act, what you buy, the way you behave. That's the whole premise of the deal. Well, I won't get off on that anymore for a while. Now, it wasn't just, it's not, pardon me, just in our country, but it was at Corinth. They had the same problem. They had prostitution, they had immorality, they were a sex-saturated society. And in that context, Paul is saying, look, to avoid fornication, in this world in which you're living, Corinthians, where sex is all around you, and there's very real passions within you, to avoid fornication, immorality, every man is to have his own wife. And every woman is to have her own husband. This is the natural order and intention of the Lord. With the exception that Paul will say of those who are gifted in a unique way. There in the Garden of Eden, God looked at all that he created. And he said, oh, it is good. It is good. It is good. Good, it is good. He made that statement at the end of each day. But on the sixth day, he made man. And he looked at man and saw Adam standing there and said, it is not good. It is not good. It is not good for him to dwell alone. This is not good. It's not good for him to be in solitude. It's not good for him, you see. So, you know the story. God created a helpmeet, a completer for the man, the woman, Eve. That's the natural order of things. So Paul says, to avoid this problem of passion within and sex saturation around you, let every man have his own wife and every woman her own husband. Proverbs chapter 18 says this, he that findeth a wife findeth a good thing. For you that are single here, listen, if you find a wife, men, you find a good thing. It doesn't even say he who findeth a good wife. It just says he that finds a wife. Just find a wife. And a lot of times, you know, it's true. We have people that struggle year after year after year with the area of morality and sensuality. So many times guys just say, I'm struggling with this thing. And they struggle, you know, year after year. And sometimes I'll just say to them, you know what? Find a wife. Get married. That's what Paul declares. Doesn't even say find a good wife. Just find a wife and get married. To avoid fornication, immorality, this problem that's burning in your heart, man, get married. Find somebody. Find a wife. Socrates, he said this, by all means, marry. If you get a good wife, you will become very happy. If you get a bad wife, you will become a philosopher. Get married. That's what Socrates said. And it's true. You'll either become very happy or you'll become very philosophical about life, pondering it constantly. Paul says, let the husband, verse 3, render unto the wife due benevolence, and likewise also the wife unto the husband. Again, let the husband give to the wife the intimacy that she desires, and likewise the wife to the husband, you see. The wife hath not power of her own body, but the husband. And likewise also, the husband hath not power of his own body, but the wife. The body that you have when you get married belongs to your partner. And Paul here says, man, you don't have authority over your body any longer. You give yourself to your partner. The wife hath not power of her body but the husband, and the husband hath not power of his own body but the wife. So defraud, verse 5, ye not one the other, except it be with consent, that is mutual agreement, for a time, that you might give yourselves to fasting and to prayer.
0: Interesting. When you are married, you no longer have authority over your body. 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
1: We cannot constantly, continually hear negative stuff without having some of it rub off on us. 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It will affect you. The New Testament would put it this way: evil company corrupts good habits. You and I, as strong as you think you are, you will not be able to withstand the effect of negativity and criticism without being affected by it.
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1: I met the individual and it was, you know, did not believe that Jesus Christ was the way, the truth, and the life. And I met him just before Easter. And I was curious, if you don't believe he's the way, the truth, and the life, then what do you do on Easter?
2: Welcome to Time in the Word with Pastor Troy Warner of Calvary Chapel in Lynchburg, Virginia. We're so glad you're able to join us for today's verse-by-verse study through the book of 1 Kings. This message will be part of a study covering 1 Kings 12 through 14. Solomon is gone and his idiot son has taken over. This is Rehoboam, who is going to choose and actually announce to rule not like his father did, but as a tyrant. And this is going to result in the rupture of the kingdom, it being torn in half like God had prophesied. But the man who leads the rebellion is no better. Jeroboam is going to introduce sin to the northern tribe, sins of the golden calf, if you can believe it. The nation is in rough shape, and as we can see, it's not going to go well again until they turn back to the Lord. Let's open our Bibles to the book of 1 Kings and spend time in the Word.
1: We have made it up to chapter 12, so we're going to be looking at chapters 12, 13, and 14 tonight. And as we look at this, we're going to be moving into two other kings. We're going to see the division of the nation of Israel. We're going to watch a civil war almost break out. And from this point forward, we're going to begin to read about the northern kingdom and the southern kingdom. We're going to see a nation that is in division. So 1 Kings chapter 12, verses 12 through 14, and let's go ahead and begin looking at how Rehoboam's harsh decree and Jeroboam's sinful idolatry. These are some of the themes that are going to be found in this portion of Scripture. But let's go ahead and take a look, get to the right chapter. And it says, "And Rehoboam went to Shechem, for all Israel had gone to Shechem to make him king. So it happened when Jeroboam, the son of Nebat, heard it, he was still in Egypt, for he had fled from the presence of King Solomon and had been dwelling in Egypt, that they sent and called him. Then Jeroboam and the whole assembly of Israel came and spoke to Rehoboam, saying, 'Your father made our yoke heavy. Now therefore lighten this burdensome service of your father and his heavy yoke, which he put on us, and we will serve you.' So he said to them, 'Depart for 3 days, then come back to me.' And the people departed." So they come to us. Listen, it's been, your dad has built all kinds of stuff. There's been all kinds of projects that we've had to be a part of. And we're just not prepared to carry the same kind of weight. So they asked the new king, Rehoboam, Solomon's son, how are you going to rule? How are you going to reign? And so at first he shows some great wisdom. He says, let me have some time to think about it. I've got to consult. I need to ponder this. And so verse 6, "Then King Rehoboam consulted the elders who stood before his father Solomon while he still lived. And he said, 'How do you advise me to answer these people?' And they spoke to him, saying, 'If you will be a servant to these people today and serve them and answer them and speak good words to them, then they will be your servants forever.' But he rejected the advice which the elders had given him and consulted the young men, his buddies, who had grown up with him, who stood before him. And he said to them, 'What advice do you give? How should we answer this people who have spoken to me, saying, lighten the yoke which your father put on us?' Then the young men who had grown up with him spoke to him, saying, 'Thus you should speak to this people who have spoken to you, saying, your father has made our yoke heavy, but you make it lighter on us. Thus you shall say to them, my little finger shall be thicker than my father's waist. And now, whereas my father put a heavy yoke on you, I will add to your yoke. My father chastised you with whips, but I will chastise you with scourges.'" Okay, so pretty different advice, right? I mean, he's getting the input from different people. Initially, as we read this, we think, well, he's doing a good job. He's getting counsel from different people. He's taking some time to consult and make the right answer, give the right move. However, Solomon's first act manifested wisdom. Rehoboam's first act is going to manifest folly. And you can, from that comment, if you haven't already read ahead, you know what he's going to do. Verse 12, so Jeroboam and all the people came to Rehoboam the third day, as the king had directed, saying, come back to me the third day. Then the king answered the people roughly and rejected the advice which the elders had given him. He spoke to them according to the advice of the young men, saying, my father made your yoke heavy, but I will add to your yoke. My father chastised you with whips, but I will chastise you with scourges. So the king did not listen to the people, for the turn of events was from the Lord. Interesting. That he might fulfill his word, which the Lord had spoken to by Ahijah, the Shilonite, to Jeroboam, the son of Nebat. This is like an easy answer. The opportunity is just super easy for him to win the hearts of the people. But he doesn't do that. He just destroys them. And yet, we read, because this was from the Lord. Now, you're like, well, why was that from the Lord? Well, because of Solomon's idolatry, because of Solomon's turning away from the Lord, the prophet Ahijah, as we read here, had come to Jeroboam and said, listen, you're going to be given the nation. And as long as you follow the Lord, the Lord's going to bless you. Solomon found out about this, chased him out of the land. That's why he's down in Egypt. This is why he's coming back at the inauguration ceremony for the new king. And they come to him and they say, all right, this is the deal. We're willing to follow you, but we need to see these things change. Apparently, he hadn't read Deuteronomy 17, 18 through 20, where it talks about serving the people and ministering to them. Instead, he is going to make a foolish decision. And again, Solomon's first act displayed wisdom. His first act is to create civil war. Very sad. So Ecclesiastes 2, 18 through 19, Solomon says, then I hated all my labor in which I toiled under the sun. Under the sun, you could argue, becomes a phrase for life outside of obedience to the Lord. Solomon wrote in Ecclesiastes, because I must leave it to the man who will come after me, and who knows whether he will be a wise man or a fool. Well, we don't have to wonder about that any longer. You had a fool that came after you. You had this one who spoke harshly to the people. You know, it's interesting, because I think sometimes this whole idea of being harsh makes you think you're going to have more power. You come and you rip somebody apart, and you think that's really going to give me leverage over them. But does it ever really give you leverage over them? Does it ever give you this advantage that maybe you're thinking that you're going to have? And so he follows the advice of these young individuals and ignores the elders that had been around, the wisest guy around. I mean, you would think that he just would have stepped right into it. So what's the result? Verse 16, now when all Israel saw the king did not listen to them, the people answered the king, saying, what share have we in David? You know, we're of the northern tribes. We're not tribe of Judah. We don't have anything to do with David's descendants. We have no inheritance in the son of Jesse. To your tents, O Israel. Now see to your own house, O David. So Israel departed to their tents. But Rehoboam reigned over the children of Israel who dwelt in the cities of Judah. Then King Rehoboam sent Adoram, who was in charge of the revenue. But all Israel stoned him with stones, and he died. Therefore King Rehoboam mounted his chariot in haste to flee to Jerusalem. So Israel had been in rebellion against the house of David to this day. Now, when the Lord came to this earth, He came to serve, to seek and to save the lost. He came to serve them. He did not come to rule and to be Lord over them. He came to serve them. He taught his disciples. Luke 22, he taught his disciples that he didn't want them to be one that lorded over them and made decisions that were going to be self-serving and taking care of his own needs, but that they would be those that would put the needs of others. This principle, of course, is not just New Testament, right? This is something that we can find throughout Scripture. And he fails miserably at this. In Philippians chapter 2, and turn with me, if you would, over to Philippians chapter 2, where Paul, writing to this group of believers, seeks to compel them to walk like Jesus walked. And so we'll begin reading at verse 1, Philippians 2, verse 1. It says, therefore, if there's any consolation in Christ, if any comfort of love, if any fellowship of the Spirit, if any affection and mercy, so it's all a foregone conclusion that all of these things are there. He says, fulfill my joy by being like-minded, having the same love, being of one accord, of one mind. Let nothing be done through selfish ambition or conceit, but in lowliness of mind, let each esteem others better than himself. Let each of you look out not only for his own interest, but also for the interest of others. So pretty straightforward, simple call to love and to serve and to minister to those that you see. Be informed with the things that are touching their life. Now, to drive this point home that we should serve in this manner, he says, let this mind be in you, which was also in Christ Jesus, who being in the form of God did not consider robbery to be equal with God, but made himself of no reputation, taking the form of a bondservant and coming in the likeness of men. And being found in appearance as a man, he humbled himself and became obedient to the point of death, even the death of the cross. And so, to make his point, he says, just think about how Jesus served us. That Jesus came and he became a man. But he became a man that then was nailed to the cross. He died, even the death of the cross, the emphasis there, even the death of a cross. Of all the ways that he could have died, he was willing to die like that for us. And then, of course, as Jesus, we think back through his ministry, John chapter 13, Jesus, right before he's about to go and be arrested and then crucified, having that Last Supper meal with his disciples, having taught them just a couple of days earlier to put the needs of others before themselves and don't lord over, they come into the house, very customary to wash feet, especially in the given, occasion of the Passover, and yet nobody washes feet, because to wash feet was the least of the jobs in the house. And so they had been fighting over who's the greatest. And so if anyone would have stood up and began to wash feet, in their mind, they would have been making an admission that they were the least and had no right to be great in the kingdom of God, for which they were arguing over. And so Jesus gets up and he begins to wash their feet. How uncomfortable that must have been. It's like, wow, we thought we wouldn't, I didn't want to do this because I didn't want anybody to think that I was a servant. And then the King of Kings and the Lord gets up and he begins to wash their feet, begins to serve them. And he paints this picture and he loves them. Now listen, most of them get this servanthood. Most of them understand what he's doing. I mean,

think that that means you will automatically be appreciated all the time. You can see from the life of the Lord that it didn't even touch Judas. That moment escaped him. And he had already, was in the process of plotting the murder of the King of Glory. But this is what we have been called to do. Proverbs 15:1 says, "A soft answer turns away wrath, but a harsh word stirs up anger." And I don't think there's probably a whole lot of explanation, because you probably have a life that is full of that explanation. You probably have been on both sides of that. You've probably been on the side when you stirred something up, and you've probably been on the side when somebody, you watched somebody stir things up, and they've come, and they've laid into you, or you've laid into them, and these things don't go well. But this is really what Rehoboam needed to do right here. And that was a counsel of the elders, but he rejected that and said, "Nope, I'm going to make it difficult." So verse 20 through 22, we see that Rehoboam goes back after the IRS got stoned, trying to get the revenue. And so he's like, it's wartime now. This means war. "Now it came to pass," verse 20, "when all Israel heard that Jeroboam had come back, they sent for him and called him to the congregation and made him king over all Israel. There was none who followed the house of David, but the tribe of Judah only. And when Rehoboam came to Jerusalem, he assembled all the house of Judah with the tribe of Benjamin, 180,000 chosen men who were warriors, to fight against the house of Israel, that he might restore the kingdom to Rehoboam, the son of Solomon." So they prepare for civil war. That's how they're going to handle it. Now, Rehoboam's going to get another piece of advice here. How's he going to take it? "But the word of God came to Shemaiah, the man of God, saying, 'Speak to Rehoboam, the son of Solomon, king of Judah, to all the house of Judah and Benjamin, and to the rest of the people, saying, Thus says the Lord, you shall not fight, nor go up to fight against your brethren, the children of Israel. Let every man return to his house, for this thing is from me.' Therefore they obeyed the word of the Lord and turned back according to the word of the Lord." So this battle is not going to happen. Sadly, as we make our way through the kings, we're going to see that they were always at each other. And there's many times when they, the 12 tribes of Israel, did take up their sword against one another. So the split has happened. It's a divided country. Now, in verses 25 through 33, we're going to see Jeroboam do something that is probably the greatest sin that any of the kings will do. It's going to do more damage and more harm to the nation of Israel than probably any other event in the during the monarchy. And so we read at verse 25, "Then Jeroboam built Shechem in the mountains of Ephraim and dwelt there. Also he went out from there and built Penuel. And Jeroboam said in his heart, 'Now the kingdom may return to the house of David.'" Now, the Lord has already told him, if you do what I tell you to do, it's going to be yours, and it's not going to return. He's already promised that. The prophet already told him. I mean, he is the king over the northern tribes. The word of prophecy has come to pass. I mean, it's like, why? There's no reason to doubt. I mean, the large piece of, or I'll say the hard piece of you becoming king has taken place exactly as the prophet said. The idea that the Lord is going to be true and the prophet was speaking, it's not a question. Now all you have to do is obey, and what the Lord has done is going to remain upon you. But he has fear. He has fear that he's going to lose this, which would tell you that he seems to think that he had something to do with it. He seems to think that this is like him. I'm the guy. I'm the king. I've brought this to myself. You did nothing. All you did was walk into what the Lord gave you. And if we will remember and we walk in the things the Lord gives to us,
You know what? You'll never have to

0: But fear losing what the Lord has given you. You have to be afraid of it. It's when we sin and it's when we disobey the Lord. That's when we've got to be mindful. So verse 27, if these people go up to offer sacrifices in the house of the Lord in Jerusalem, so this magnificent temple that Solomon had built, if they go up there to worship, which is where God commanded them to go, then the heart of those people will turn back to their Lord, Rehoboam, king of Judah, and they will kill me and go back to Rehoboam, king of Judah. Therefore, the king asked advice, made two calves of gold, and said to the people, it is too much for you to go up to Jerusalem. Here are your gods, O Israel, which brought you up from the land of Egypt. And he set one in Bethel, and one, the other he put in Dan. Now this thing became a sin, for the people went to worship before the one as far as Dan. He made shrines on the high places and made priests from every class of people, not just the Levites, right? Everybody could be one now. Jeroboam ordained, verse 32, a feast on the 15th day of the 8th month, like the feast that was in Judah, and he offered sacrifices on the altar. So he did at Bethel, sacrificing to the calves that he had made. And at Bethel, he installed the priests of the high places, which he had made. So he made offerings on the altar, which he had made at Bethel on the 15th day of the 8th month, in the month in which he had devised his own heart. And he ordained a feast for the children of Israel and offered sacrifices on the altar and burned incense. I mean, talk about hearing what the Lord had to say and going and doing the exact opposite. He's afraid he's going to lose it, so he goes out and he does in spades what the Lord said will cause you to lose it. And so he builds these places. Now, I mean, you read this, you're like, golden calves, are you kidding me? Do you not know the story? Have you not read? And I don't know if it's more amazing that he made them or more amazing that people came and worshiped them. Because this is what the great sin during the Exodus when Aaron made a golden calf. But here's the thing. What Aaron said about the golden calf in the wilderness is very similar to what Jeroboam says. Here is the God that's taking you out of Egypt. You know, you don't see it so much in the section we're going to read tonight, but we'll see it as we move through the Old Testament. This is a form of syncretism. So they do not become deniers of Yahweh. So if you're like, oh, they became apostate in the sense of they've abandoned Yahweh and they want nothing to do with them, you're reading what happened not quite right. They have become idolatrous and maintained the name of Yahweh, and maintained that they were delivered out of Egypt, and that really these calves, we'll see this later, these are a representation of Yahweh for you. And then he takes and he begins to, as he imagines in his own mind, well, anybody can be a priest, and here are the days, and he copies the days of the priest, and they have the sacrifices, like they could. So there's a syncretism, there's a mixing of the pure with the impure. Why? It makes it more palatable. It's an easier pill to swallow if you begin to mix in falsehoods and lies along with the truth. And we see this happening all over the place. You still can go to a place called a church. You can still go to a place where there's a pastor. You can still go to a place where there's the Bible. You can still go to the place where they'll mention Jesus. But then they change many other things and they do not faithfully follow the Lord. There's one of those places in town, and I met the individual, and it was, you know, did not believe that Jesus Christ was the way, the truth, and the life. And I met him just before Easter. And I was curious. If you don't believe he's the way, the truth, and the life, then what do you do on Easter?
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2: 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Quite often, we can be closer to those in Jesus than even our own blood relatives. Yet we long for our family members to join the family of God. How does this happen? Well, we invite them. 1 John 1:3 reads, "We proclaim to you what we ourselves have actually seen and heard, so that you may have fellowship with us. And our fellowship is with the Father and His Son, Jesus Christ. We are writing these things so that you may fully share our joy." 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

message of today's study of On the Level can be located in John 17. This passage is often referred to as the Holy of Holies of the New Testament. This wonderful prayer of the Lord's closes the Upper Room discourse and precedes his agony in the shadow of Gethsemane, betrayal of Judas, the traitor, his arrest, the beginning of the hardest trials that he would ever endure for our own personal benefit. Along with that, in this prayer, we can discern the inner thoughts of Jesus' mind and learn much about his relationship with his Father, as Pastor Poncho will have us consider the real Lord's Prayer in John 17. On today's program of On the Level.

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1: The book of John, chapter 17. If you have an expensive Bible, you know that all the letters are in red, which signifies that these are the very words of Jesus Christ. Now, I named this study the real, quote-unquote, Lord's Prayer. Because we do have the Lord's Prayer, the traditional Lord's Prayer. There, the disciples asked Jesus how to pray. And basically, he gives a formula. Hallowed be thy name. And so he begins how we are to enter the presence of God through prayer. But it was never meant to be repetitive and meaningless and just continue and dribble. It was never meant to be. And so, but this is the real Lord's Prayer. It is divided in three divisions. Verses 1 through 5, you have Christ praying for himself. And what is he praying about? Well, you see in a moment, basically is mission accomplished. That's what he's saying. And then verses 6 through 19, Christ prays for his immediate disciples, minus one disciple, who's that? Judas. So he's ministering to 11 apostles. They're there in the upper room, or they're basically walking down their way through the city, and right before to get to the Kidron Valley, and then they go to the Kidron Valley, and then they go up to the Mount of Olives as they go up again. And so at the end of the conversation, we are told in verse 1 of chapter 18 that Jesus had spoken these words. He went out with the disciples over the brook Kidron, where there was a garden. That means the olive garden, not the restaurant, but the olive garden, which he and his disciples entered. And so that was the routine of Jesus. But Jesus already knew that his time had come. How do we know? Because in verse 1 of chapter 17, the Bible says that Jesus spoke these words. He lifted up his eyes to heaven and said, Father, the hour has come. So he already knew that Judas was going to betray him. You remember as they were eating their dinner, and Jesus already knew what he had to do, meaning Judas. And he told Judas, what you do, do what? Quickly. So he already knew. So Jesus is not going to be surprised. What's happening? He already knows what's going to happen to him. Imagine just the turmoil, the drama, the emotion. Imagine the mental strain and just the emotional strain. And it's very dramatic, very painful. Jesus knew what he was going to go through. He knew that because he's been telling the disciples, the Son of Man is going to be betrayed. And the Son of Man is going to be beaten. The Son of Man will be killed and crucified. But the disciples couldn't understand what he was talking about. And yet he emphasized, but he will rise again on the third day. And John says, but they couldn't understand what he was talking about. They couldn't grasp it. They couldn't fathom that the Son of Man will die the way he was going to die. And so here, John really paints the reality very boldly here. Because he gives a vivid contrast concepts. As we're going to the book, first from chapter 1 to chapter 17, John gave us a contrast between life and death. Between grace and law. John chapter 8, when the woman was brought, caught in adultery. There is grace and the law. And then we have light versus darkness, where Jesus said, I am the light of the world. He who walks without me walks in darkness, and he will stumble in the darkness. Walk while you have the light. I am the light of the world. And darkness speaks of the abyss. It speaks of death. It speaks of eternal death without God. Without God, for God is light. And now he gives us now a contrast between the followers of Jesus, which is a fellowship of love, versus the world, which is a society of mere fleshly men. They're opposed to the things of God. So there's three divisions, right? Christ prays for himself. Christ prays for his disciples. And lastly, in verses 20 to 26, Christ will pray for the future Christians like you and I here tonight. This is the prayer of Jesus. Sometimes when I'm very sick, if no one's around, if my babies are there, meaning my Zoe, she's only 12 years old. If she's the only one and I'm sick, like a fever or a flu, If she's the only one, I said, Mommy, come over here. Put your hand in my stomach, in my back, and just pray for me. Even my daughter, her prayer is very innocent, not eloquent. Sometimes when Millie is there, I said, Millie, put your hand over my neck, please. Just pray, and she prays. Woo, Catherine Kuhlman style, she prays. And then sometimes I ask my 22, Alex, my little bohemian chick. Alex comes, oh, what do you want? I'm praying. Okay. Oh, God, heal my old man because he's messed up. Everybody just has a certain way of praying for me. Now, what I'm trying to say to you is that I appreciate the prayers. I really do. I appreciate the prayers. But can you imagine Jesus himself praying for you? Think about it. Don't just read the Bible. Oh, yeah. No, think about it. For a moment, just, I'm not into the heebie-jeebies, right? But I want you to just imagine in your mind, Jesus praying for you. If he already knows your needs, right? He already knows your private world, right? He already knows how much you messed up, right? I mean, I'm putting here, but all of us. You know, I don't want you. How did you know, Pancho? They come in yesterday. How did you know? No, I'm just, that's it. But if the shoe fits, go for it. But if you know that God knows what's going on in your heart, see, that's the beauty of Christianity, man. I've been a Christian 31 years, man, and it never ceases that I'm learning more and more. He knows all about us. He knows our failures. We're mere flesh. The Bible never says that we are going to be perfected while we're in this flesh. And you do a great disservice for you if you compare yourself to what is right. You see, this is the problem, what happens with many people. All of us have an alter ego, right? What's an alter ego? Someone you wish you were. But the real you is right here. This is right here, the person that doesn't pray a lot. The alter ego, praying all the time. The alter ego is very hygienic, and you're not. The alter ego looks good, straight teeth, but this one's not. The alter ego is just the right physique, but the real ego is not the good physique. And if the gap gets too high and it becomes unbearable and you begin to give up, I'm not what I'm supposed to be. What are you supposed to be? We are told in 2 Timothy chapter 1, I'm already in there, that's why I'm quoting it. Paul the apostle is trying to convince this young, timid young man by the name of Timothy. And he begins to share with him, hey, listen, you're going to go through difficulties. You're going to go through changes. And here's Timothy, a man of God, a man who saw miracles, walked with Paul, saw the sensational miracle, supernatural phenomena of the things of God, and yet he found himself dejected. He found himself rejected. He found himself fearful. He found himself paralyzed with so much timidity. It happens to all of us. And so many people like to live that life of just fronting with the facade that everything's okay. How are you today? Me? I'm just fine. How are you? That's not true. When you see your neighbors and they're not Christians, they always have to give you the best face. They're not going to tell you, hey, Christian, you're right. My life stinks. They're not going to tell you that. They're going to try to prove to you that you're wrong. After you share with them, you told them that life without God is empty, is sad. And so they're going to have to give you that facade that everything's all right. Because if I'm sad, you're going to be right. And I don't want you to be right, Christian. So I have to come out of my house. How you doing? I'm fine. How are you doing? Just excellent. I'm just get some brewskis here. And we're watching big screen TV. It's fine. Everything. Huh, honey? Huh? Yeah. But behind all that, you know that without Jesus Christ, it's chaos. Without God, there's no peace. You know that. Without God, there's no comfort. There's no forgiveness. There's no cleansing. There's no forgiveness. There's no ability for people to take their burdens out and lay them at the feet of Jesus. Isn't that what the Bible says? Cast your burdens upon God. Why? For he cares for you. See, the world doesn't have that. The world doesn't have the ability and the connection and the communication and the fellowship that we have through Jesus Christ. Because we're better than our neighbors who are not Christians? Oh, no. It's based on our faith and belief in Jesus Christ that God sent him to this world to deliver us from sin so that he may become our deliverer, our redeemer, and our savior through him. All we have to do is believe in him. So here, before we begin, let me give you key words, okay? The world. That's a key word. The world. The phrase Jesus saying, you have sent me. That you have sent me. The word sanctify or sanctified, which means set apart. The word Father with a capital F, is used regularly in Jesus' prayer 6 times in here. And of course, the hour has come. That time is undefined, but it's something well known between the Father and the Son. It was the once of the time for suffering and for glorification. Again, in Philippians chapter 2, there you have the humiliation of Jesus. But then in the same chapter, right after the humiliation, comes the exaltation where he says, and then Jesus will receive the glory, and then every knee shall bow, and every tongue shall confess that Jesus is the Lord of Lords. From humiliation to exaltation. You know, basically, this is what is required of us in Christianity. Jesus gave us also a wonderful promise. He says, if you humble yourself, in your own volition, if you humble yourself, God says to you and I, God, will what? Will lift you up or will exalt you. However, he says, but if you exalt yourself, I, God, will humble you. That is a law. Just like physics, the law of physics, what goes up must come down, we have laws. It is the law. This is a principle law. That if you become cocky and arrogant and self-sufficient and smug in your own achievements, that God says, I'm going to humble you. Because you begin to believe that you've done everything according to your own strength, your own savvy, your own credentials, your own connections, and pretty soon it is you. It's all about you. Right before the children of Israel, according to Deuteronomy chapter 8, right before they crossed the land of milk and honey, God brought Moses and he said, come here, Charlton Heston, come here. He says, come here. He says, I want you to tell the people that when they cross over to the land of milk and honey, they're going to find houses deserted that they never built. They're going to find vineyards that they never planted. They're going to find fruits that they never planted. And they're going to find water and they're going to find herds and cattle that they did not pay for them. I, God, gave them to them. He says, you let them know that if ever their horn gets lifted up, that's a phrase that the Jews will use, if their horn gets lifted up, that means if they ever get arrogant and cocky. If their horn lifts up and they begin to say, I got all this wealth because of me, it's just that's when they have forgotten who gave it to them. And that's when I will judge them accordingly. And what happened? Exactly what God said for them not to do. God gave them everything. Paul says to the Corinthians, what do you have, Corinthians, that God has not given to you? And the same question applies for us today. What do we have today that God hasn't given to you? Oh, Pancho, God didn't give me my house. I worked for it. Oh, yeah? He gave it to you. Because he's good. We don't deserve it, but he gives it to you. I am blessed by everything that God has given me. Every time I take a trip someplace, I thank God. Every time I'm invited to go speak someplace, I thank God. Because if it wasn't in the ministry, I would still be in this rectangular area of the, from Eastern over here to the 605. From Florence right here to Metnik. That would be my area. That's it. I will never go anywhere. But by the grace of God, I'm able to travel the world because of the ministry. I know that. I know that. I know that. I am blessed because of the ministry. I am blessed because I'm a Christian. There isn't anything I have received because it's Pancho maneuverism. There's no way. I'm not that smart. I am not that keen. I'm not. Everything I have received from the Lord Jesus Christ. Everything. Including my wife. Including my children. Including my health. Everything that I receive is all God's. If God wants to take it, I pray, I hope, and I, Lord, don't take it. But if he decides to take it, I already know, like Paul, when he said, I know how to be a base, and I know how to be in lots of abundance. I've learned, Paul says, to live without and to live with. I've already been there. And so it doesn't matter for me. But God gives us everything. So you have the key words, the world, you have sent me, sanctify, Father, the hour has come. And then the word glory, glorify, oh, glory, glorify. That means plainly that Christ was not seeking some kind of honor here for his own sake or for his own glorification. But it was going to be through his death, it was going to be through the resurrection, and later on to the exaltation that he sought only to glorify the Father. Even to the very end, even when Jesus felt kind of betrayed, at the cross he said, Eli, Eli, sabachthani. My God, why hast thou forsaken me? Jesus felt forsaken because it was that time, theologians tell us, that that's when God had to turn his back on his son. And the Bible says that for 3 hours, the world went dark. Darkness encompasses the works of Satan, the evil one. It's darkness. And that's his job. That's his agenda. That's his MO, modus operandi. The Satan's job is to give you doubt, to discourage you, and to basically cripple your Christianity. He wants to feed you areas where you're not supposed to be. You've got to know how to fight the enemy. There are areas where you have no business doing. You cannot go to bars if you're a former alcoholic. It's as simple as that. You're a single man. A single man, I ought not to go to someone's house, a lady's house. Why? Is something wrong with it? Oh, no, I think it's beautiful. However, we're flesh. And one thing leads to another. It was just a simple cappuccino. And then we went to Chino. It was just a simple gesture of fellowship. But those fellowship turns into a dialogue of desperation or a dialogue of basically loneliness. When's the last time, you know? Oh, sister, it's been a long time. How long? Well, I've been a Christian 7 years, so 7 years. How about you? 8 years. Really? You see, what happened is that you let down some of those walls that they should be protected. And now those walls are down. And you begin now to enter into an area that you shouldn't get. That's very simple. If you were a womanizer before, you know what not to do. And yet people fall into the straps. And that's what Satan wants. Especially, you know, if you're not that good looking. No, seriously. Well, not you. Let me put me, okay? Not you. Okay? Me. I realize that as a man, I don't have the magnetism that I once had when I was 22, 23. I don't have that anymore. And I know that. So if I'm alone and an exceptionally wonderful Viking girl comes up to me and she says, hello, hi, are you an American? I guess I am. How long is your layover here in Germany? Oh, I got 6 hours. I have 7 hours. Would you like to go with me to Frankfurt, downtown Frankfurt? In 20 seconds, that's how long it took for me to answer. 20 seconds. No, 10 seconds. In my mind, in 10 seconds, I said, Jesus went out the window. Chuck Smith went out the window. Millie went out the window. I'm telling you the truth. But wait, I'm not done yet. Listen, this is what happens. This is what happens. Jesus Christ comes. And then I think of Chuck. Well, yeah. And because I don't want to break his heart. Like many other pastors have broken his heart. I don't want to break his heart, man. And then I don't want to break Millie's heart. But she too goes out the window. Then I think about my children. I go out the window. Then I think of this congregation. It goes out the window. And you know what image comes in here? An image of my father. And I said to myself, I don't want my children to think of me as I think of my father. No, ma'am, I don't want to go with you. You see, there's something there that God reaches out to stop you from the madness. If the Holy Spirit cannot convince you, God's love will use whatever thing to use for you. Jesus is going to pray. He says, Lord, glorify them. Look at what Jesus says. Now, in all three of segments, Jesus will say this. This is kind of like a mission accomplished. Jesus said to the Father in his prayer, I have glorified you on the earth. I have glorified your name. I have finished the work. I have manifested your name. I have given them, your disciples, the words which you have given me. I kept them in your name. I have declared to them your word. I have given them your word. Just as you have sent me into the world, I also have sent them into the world. I have declared to them your name. Notice what Jesus says. He's basically saying, Lord, mission accomplished. That's what he's saying. So we look at the prayer of Jesus for himself. Verse 1, Jesus spoke these words, lifted up his eyes to heaven and said, Father, the hour has come. Glorify your Son, that your Son also may glorify you. As you have given your Son authority over all flesh, that he should give eternal life to as many as you have given him. And this is eternal life, that they may know you, the only true God, and Jesus Christ, whom you have sent. That's the first time he said the word or the phrase, you have sent. You're going to find it 6 times in this chapter. It is important to Jesus that people know that Jesus was sent by the Father. And that's important for Jesus. And so he says that this is eternal life, that they may know you, the only true God, in Jesus Christ, whom you have sent. Verse 4, I have glorified you on the earth. I have finished the work which you have given me to do. And now, O Father, glorify me. This is, he repeats what he said in verse 1. Glorify me together with yourself with the glory which I had with you before the world was. That's what John says. In the beginning was the Word, and the Word became flesh, and the Word dwelt among us. Jesus had been from eternity. He was not created. And so Jesus is saying, I want to have that glory now, which I had with you, even before the world was.
0: While all the gospel accounts have Jesus moving towards this hour, which he long anticipated, the hour of crisis when he confronted deliberately and personally the massive power of darkness, and thus in the cross. As Pastor Pancho has been addressing on today's program of On the Level, as we're looking at a wonderful passage of Scripture, John 17. Well, for the latest news and information, to know anything and everything about our ministry here at the Ark Montebello, as well as being able to review this study again, simply go to our official website. 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It's there also. 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
2: What makes you anxious? Is it paying the bills? Is it the relationship that you're stuck in or the one you wish you had? Perhaps it's your health or the health of a loved one. While these things do matter, let's consider what the Bible says in Matthew 6. Therefore, I tell you, do not worry about your life, what you will eat or drink, or about your body, what you will wear. Isn't life more than food and the body more than clothes? Look at the birds of the air. They do not sow or reap or store away in barns, and yet your Father feeds them. Are you not much more valuable than they? Can any one of you, by worrying, add a single hour to your life? And why do you worry about clothes? See how the flowers of the field grow? They do not labor or spin. Yet I tell you that not even Solomon in all his splendor was dressed like one of these. If that is how God clothes the grass of the field, which is here today and tomorrow is thrown into the fire, will he not much more clothe you, O you of little faith? So, do not worry, saying, what shall we eat, or what shall we drink, or what shall we wear? For the pagans run after all these things, and your heavenly Father knows that you need them. But seek first his kingdom and his righteousness, and all these things will be given to you as well. Therefore, do not worry about tomorrow. Our culture is obsessed with worry. We're fixated on fixing our circumstances and fail to see God who gives peace in the middle of the storm. Verse 33 says, seek God's kingdom first and his righteousness, and then he will add unto you these things. Too often, we turn this truth upside down. We build our kingdom and minimize or ignore God's kingdom and his righteousness. I challenge you today, don't seek to be the master of your own ship. Instead of elevating the needs of this life, trust the Creator to provide and focus on elevating eternal life in Jesus.
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0: Welcome to The Word for Today, featuring the Bible teaching ministry of Pastor Chuck Smith, founder of the Calvary Chapel Movement. This radio program is a chapter-by-chapter, verse-by-verse study through the entire Bible. And on today's edition of The Word for Today, Pastor Chuck continues his message, Jude, the brother of James, as we pick up in Jude verse 1. And now, with today's study, here's Pastor Chuck.
1: So we go to the general epistle of Jude. And Jude introduces himself as a servant of Jesus Christ and brother of James. The word servant in Greek is douloi, bondslave of Jesus Christ. But also adding this identification as brother of James, which leads to a very interesting speculation, which is in all probability correct. In Matthew's Gospel, chapter 13, when Jesus was attracting great multitudes, there were those that were offended because of him, and they said, hey, we know who this is. It's the son of Joseph, the carpenter. And aren't his brothers still around here? James and Simon and Jude? So he is named as a brother of James, but also would make him a stepbrother to Jesus. In Mark's gospel, also, James and Jude are named as brothers of Jesus. It is a fallacy, an invention of the Catholic Church, that Mary remained a perpetual virgin. That's just one of the added benefits that they've tacked on to Mary, the perpetual virginity of Mary. Not scriptural. In fact, we are told that Jesus' brothers really didn't believe in him, and that's why he said a prophet is not without honor except in his own country and among those of his own household. And once when Jesus was ministering at Capernaum and the crowds were pressing, and he really wasn't able to rest, almost 24 hours a day being compelled by the needs of the people, Mary and his brothers came down to rescue him. They thought he had flipped. The pressure of so many people had gotten to him. So Mary and his brothers came to rescue him from the crowds. Once Jesus was raised from the dead, his brothers became believers. And James became one of the leaders in the church. James, the brother of John, exited from the church very early in its history. He was one of the church, was after Stephen, he was the next martyr. Herod stretched forth his hand against the church, and he had James beheaded. And when he saw that it pleased the Jews, he had Peter put in prison, intending to bring him forth the next day and execute him. But that night, as Peter was asleep, the angel came and woke him up and led him out of the prison. You know the story. So James, the brother of John, was beheaded very early in church history. And this other James became one of the leaders of the earlier church and one of the spokesmen. When in the 15th chapter of the book of Acts, the question came up as far as the Gentiles' relationship to the law. The Gentile believers in Christ, their relationship to the law. It was James who made the final proclamation that was accepted by the church and sent to the Gentile church in Antioch, encouraging them in their faith in Christ and freeing them from the responsibility of obedience to the Mosaic law. So the identity then of Jude becomes very interesting. A servant, a bondslave of Jesus Christ, but a brother of James. He is writing to those who are, first of all, sanctified by God. The word sanctified means to be set apart for exclusive purposes. Now, when in the Old Testament they built the tabernacle to worship God, they built the instruments that were to be used in the worship, the cups, the tables and the plates and so forth. And they sanctified them. That is, they set them apart to be used exclusively in the worship of God, and therefore were not to be used just in an ordinary sense. In other words, if you were thirsty, you weren't to grab one of these cups and get yourself a drink out of it. They were set aside for the worship of God. It was to be used exclusively in the worship of God. And so they were said to be sanctified unto God. So when we commit our lives completely to God, sanctified, what it means is that your life has been set apart for God's use, and you're really not to use it for your own purposes. So those that have been sanctified by God the Father and preserved in Jesus Christ, or kept in Jesus Christ, and called. The typical greeting, mercy unto you and peace and love be multiplied. So rather than grace, mercy and peace and love. Now, he said, beloved, when I gave all diligence to write unto you of the common salvation, it was needful for me to write unto you and to exhort you that you should earnestly contend for the faith which was once delivered unto the saints. Now, his original intention in writing to them was to just write to them concerning the common salvation that they had. But as he sat down to write to them about the common salvation, that was what was upon his heart, the Holy Spirit changed the subject. And the Holy Spirit pressed upon him to write to them, encouraging them to earnestly contend for the faith that was delivered to them. So here's an interesting thing where the Holy Spirit superseded that which Jude was intending to write, the subject upon which he was intending to write. The Holy Spirit superseded, and he writes to them concerning the necessity of holding on to the faith and to the truth that they had received. For again, the deceivers and the false prophets were a problem to the church. So it was needful, or it was impressed upon me, to write unto you and to exhort you that you should earnestly contend for the faith which was once delivered unto the saints. For there are certain men who have crept in unaware, who were before of old ordained to this condemnation, ungodly men, turning the grace of our God into lasciviousness and denying the only Lord God and our Lord Jesus Christ. So into the church had come these men. Now, the same thing is true today. There are men in the church garbed in the robes of ministry who deny our Lord God and the Lord Jesus Christ. I am appalled at what some so-called reverends have to say about the issues of the day or about spiritual matters. But they are the same kind that had crept into the early church. Hey, this has been the curse of the church from the beginning. Those who purport to speak for the Lord, or those who purport to be servants of Christ, planted really by Satan to undermine the faith of the simple people. You see, Satan found that he could not destroy the church by a frontal assault, so he decided to destroy it from within, and he joined the church. And the danger to the church today really doesn't lie from communism or outside forces. The danger of the church lies from within, the corrupting leaven within the church. That's the real danger. That's the danger I fear. That corruption from within, not the outside attacks of the enemy. That only makes the church stronger. But the church is weakened by these forces within. And you think I'm bad? Wait until we find out what he has to say about him. They were ordained, he said, to this condemnation, before ordained, before of old ordained to this condemnation. They are ungodly men who turn the grace of God into lasciviousness. Well, listen, God's grace, you know, will cover. It doesn't matter. God's grace, his undeserving favor is ours. And so we can do what we please. You know, we can live like we want. It doesn't matter. God will forgive us. God's grace will cover it, you know. And so they use it as a cloak to cover their own lascivious lives and life standards and desires. Well, the grace of God will cover. Peter warned about those also who had twisted the words of Paul. Unstable, unlearned persons, wresting the scriptures to their own destruction. Turning the grace of our God into lasciviousness. Paul spoke about them in Romans. He said, where sin abounds, grace does much more abound, or grace overflows. What shall we say then? Shall we sin freely that grace may overflow? God forbid. He talked about those who were in the church who were saying, hey, my rotten lifestyle is only proving God's grace and love. You know, I'm just a good example to people how God can love such rotten persons, you know. And so it's bringing glory to God. My evil, you know, vicious living brings glory to God because people say, look, you know, God forgives and God loves even a person like that. And they were saying, now how can God condemn me when, you know, my life is really bringing glory to him? Paul said, whose damnation is just. They denied the only Lord God, our Lord and our Lord Jesus Christ. I will therefore put you in remembrance that though you once knew this, it's interesting how we needed to be reminded often of the things we already know. Peter said, now, I know that you know these things, but I feel it necessary to write them unto you and bring you into constant remembrance of them. And knowing that I'm going to be leaving this tent, I'm going to be moving out of my body pretty soon, I'm now going to write them to you so even after I'm gone, you might be reminded. Certain things of which we need constant reminding. And so Jude says much the same. I'm going to put you in remembrance of these things that you already know. How that the Lord, having saved the people out of the land of Egypt, afterward destroyed them that believed not. So God brought the children of Israel out of the bondage of Egypt. It was the intention of God, the desire of God, to bring them into the land that he had promised to their father Abraham. To bring them into a rich land that they could call their own, that they could possess as their own. No longer be slaves in a foreign country. But now to have your own land and to possess your own land, build your own houses, plant your own vineyards, eat of the fruit of your own labor. God's intention to bring them into the land that was well watered, flowing with milk and honey. But they came into the wilderness, to the border of the new land, Kadesh Barnea. And when the spies brought back a discouraging report, giants in the land, huge cities with high walls, we can't go, we can't take it. The people lost faith. They did not believe that God would keep his word and deliver the land to them. And their lack of faith

wanting to bring them into this land of promise. God in his love wants to bring you into a glorious life of fellowship and relationship with him. Jesus said, I have come that you might have life and that more abundantly. And the Lord wants to bring you into an abundant life. But unbelief will rob you of the things that God desires to do for you. It's amazing how unbelief can rob you of the work of God and of the blessings of God. In the Old Testament, we have the story of the king who, Jehoram, was the king in Samaria. And the city of Samaria was being besieged by Ben-Hadad and the Syrian forces. They had cut off the food supplies. They had encircled the city and they were starving the people out. And they had almost succeeded. The donkey's skull was selling for 65 pieces of silver. People began to boil their own children and eat them. So desperate they were. When the king decided that Elisha was at fault for this whole problem, and he said, I'll have the head of that fellow. And he ordered the guy to go down and behead him. Now, Elisha was sitting in his house with his friends, and he had an extremely strong gift of discernment. He just knew what was going on. In fact, when Ben-Hadad was having his secret meetings of war with his generals, Elisha was reporting to the king everything that Ben-Hadad had planned. So the king was there to ambush every sortie that was sent out against him until Ben-Hadad came to his generals and said, okay, one of you guys is a fink, and I intend to find out which one. You know, it's impossible that that king could know all that we were planning to do unless one of you guys were you know, telling. And so the general said, that's not so. We're all of us loyal to you. But there's a guy over there in Israel, and he knows what you tell your wife in the bedchamber. I mean, you can't even talk to your wife without that guy knowing what you're saying. You know, I mean, he had a very keen gift of discernment. And so he was sitting with his friends, and he said, look what that son of a murderer is planning to do now. He's sending a guy down here to get my head. Can you beat that? He said, when the guy knocks on the door, open the door hard and hold him fast. Pin him. For behold, his master is right behind him. So the knock came on the door and the guys opened it up and pinned the guy behind the door. And here came up King Jehoram and his head of state. And he said, ah, you got you now. You've been troubling Israel. And Elisha said, come on. You're the one that's brought on the problems. You're the one that's introduced the worship of Baal and turned the people after these other gods. And it's because of you that the problems have come. But he said, tomorrow, in the gate of the city of Samaria, they'll be selling a bushel of fine flour for 65 cents. Now, the man on whom the king leaned said, oh, crazy. If God would open up windows in heaven, such a thing couldn't be. He didn't believe the promise of God. And Elisha said to him, fellow, you will see it, but you won't eat it. That night, God caused the Syrians to hear a noise that they interpreted as chariots of the king of Egypt. And they fled, leaving their camp and all of their supplies intact. In the morning, they opened the gates so that the people of Samaria could go out, who had been starving to death, remember, to go out and get all of the booty and all the loot that was out there. And the king said to this guy who had said the night before, if God would open up in windows in heaven, and the prophet said, you'll see it, you won't eat it. He said, you go down there and you stand in the gate, keep order as the people are going out the gate. Hey, the people are so hungry, they trampled this guy to death. He saw it. God provided, but he didn't eat it. That's the price of unbelief. Even when God keeps his word, you're not able to partake of it. Unbelief can hold you back from what God has given, what God desires to give, from the blessings of God. The children

0: of Israel through unbelief. And we read in the Psalms, they limited the Holy One of Israel through unbelief. It holds back. Now, you see, our unbelief comes from looking at ourselves instead of looking at God. I look at the circumstances. I look at the situations. And I say, oh, I don't see how that could be. No, just can't be, man. I've tried everything. No way, you know. And I give my testimony of unbelief. I've looked at myself. I've looked at my resources. I've looked at my abilities, and I've concluded there's no way. But you see, that's because I looked at me instead of looking at God. Unbelief always comes from looking at myself and the situation in light of myself. Faith always comes from looking at God. Turns away from the situation. Abraham considered not his own age, about 100 years old, nor yet the deadness of Sarah's womb, about 90 years old. He staggered not at the promises of God through unbelief, but being strong in the faith, he gave glory to God, believing that what God had promised, he was able to perform. So, the children of Israel, the first example of those who did not enter into God's full blessings because of unbelief.
1: 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Pleasing God, a life surrendered is a life well lived. Now here's Pastor Chuck.
0: May the Lord be with you. And may your life be an instrument in God's hand this week. May you have that unusual joy of realizing God's hand is upon my life and He has used me. May God help you to share His love with those that are still sitting in darkness. And may you experience the anointing of God's Spirit upon your life in a new and a very special way as He empowers you to do His work. In Jesus' name.
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1: Morality by popular opinion? This is Ken Ham, CEO of the ministry that built a full-size ark near Cincinnati. One study found that people's views on being selfish change depending on how common the behavior is. They found that if everyone is being selfish, people didn't view it as negatively as if only a few people were doing it. The researchers argue that this shows how social norms change over time. But should our views about morality be determined by the majority? No. Popularity doesn't determine morality. If we determine right and wrong, then it's merely based on our own opinion. And if my opinion differs from your opinion, whose opinion's right? We need to look to the firm foundation of God's unchanging word for our morality.
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0: Jehu's divine commission had now become a personal crusade. And this is what takes place when one is given power, an opportunity to realize, okay, God himself has anointed me king. God himself has spoken to me. God has given me a mission and a direction and a prophetic word. That should break you. You should be humble. You should be broken before God. You're using me, Lord? Who am I? But this is not the way it's working in the heart of Jehu.
1: Too many times we see that men promoted to positions of power prove themselves to be men who lack integrity. So many men, seemingly well-intentioned, claim that if they were in charge, they would do the right thing. But all too often they become just as corrupt as the next guy. In his message today, Pastor Mark warns you not to go down the same road as Jehu. You have a choice to make. Either you can trust God and serve him faithfully, or you can be overcome by your own selfish desires. Well, let's join Pastor Mark in the book of 2 Kings, chapter 10, as he continues his message, Jehu, an instrument of God.
0: Look at verse 11. So Jehu killed all who remained of the house of Ahab in Jezreel, and all his great men. Was that part of the prophecy? Everybody go like this. And his close acquaintances, and his priests, until he left none remaining. Now that was of the flesh, because kings, when they took over another dynasty, they would slaughter all of them. There was mass murder going on in temples and in kingdoms when one took over for another, because you couldn't trust anyone. But the prophecy was never about these people. He says there that acquaintance of his priests until he left none remaining, and he rose and departed and went to Samaria. And on the way at Beth Ekhed of the shepherds, Jehu met with brothers of Ahaziah, king of Judah, and said, "Who are you?" And so they answered, "We are the brothers of Ahaziah, and we have come down to greet the sons of the king and the sons of the queen mother." So apparently they didn't get the message. They didn't know that Jehu had them killed earlier. 14. And Jehu said, "Take them alive." So they took them alive and killed them at the well of Beth Ekhed, 42 men. And he left none of them. So he's just on this road of destruction, just going far away from the true prophecy that was prophesied. There's still some of the sons or the relatives they have that he needs to remove, but now he's just taking out anyone. Who's afraid now? Who's fearing now? He didn't have to do that. He can rule the northern kingdom. Interesting how it goes back and forth. It was not part of God's prophecy. And Jehu is now going beyond the spoken word of God, and that's always dangerous. When anyone goes beyond the word of God, goes left of Genesis and begins to question it or adds to it, goes right of Revelation and start to add to it, and that's never good. And this is what's going on here. And why? Selfish ambition. He's gone beyond the spoken word of God in selfish ambition. Somebody said Jehu's divine commission had now become a personal crusade. And this is what takes place when one is given power, an opportunity to realize, okay, God himself has anointed me king. God himself has spoken to me. God has given me a mission and a direction and a prophetic word. That should break you. You should be humble. You should be broken before God. You're using me, Lord? Who am I? But this is not the way it's working in the heart of Jehu. He has a personal crusade now. Power, wow. What's that? Absolute power corrupts? Absolutely, right? It's not a good place to be, guys. And it also gives the false notion that God has ordained these killings. That's another little trick that he's doing. By telling the people, hey, me and God, man, we're allies, we partner together. These 70 heads are the work of God, and I'm just here as an instrument used by God to ensure his word is being fulfilled. So what does that tell people? Well, he's killing these other ones. That must be a work of God. Well, he meets the southern kingdom king's family, and he just takes them alive as well and kills them. 42 of them. Gotta be careful. We as believers, we walk in the way of God and not misrepresent him. Not have this ambition or our own personal crusade. That's not good at all. So here, given that false notion that God has ordained these killings of Ahab's staff and also these that he meets on the road, Jehu is misrepresenting God in this drive to gain popularity through fear. And I believe I see him in being fearful himself. Now he's been running on fear as well, but he will not show it. Verse 15. Now when he departed from there, he met Jehonadab, the son of Rechab, coming to meet him. And he greeted him and said to him, "Is your heart right as my heart is toward your heart?" Now here is where we learn that in studying the Word of God and studying different families and people, that it opens up the Scriptures to us. Because who is this Jehonadab, the son of Rechab? And why is he even asking him, besides maybe he's coming with his entourage, you know, who are these guys? We just slaughtered some other 40-some, and, you know. But the thing is, this is where study comes in, and I looked this up. But let's read it. He came greeting him, "Is your heart right as my heart is towards your heart?" And Jehonadab answered, "It is." And Jehu says, "If it is, give me your hand." So he gave him his hand, and he took him up to him into the chariot. Now, we study who this Jehonadab is. But Jehonadab and his family were very respected, as I studied, in the land at that time. They were from the line of, or the son of Rechab. Oh, that's clear. No. The Rechabites were respected people, guys, who had a reputation, stood firm against the assimilating into the culture of that time. They were very strict. They were great examples of steadfastness. They were known for being faithful followers of the Lord and strict observers of the Mosaic law. And they belonged to the Kenites, K-E-N-I-T-E-S. They were the descendants. The Kenites were the descendants of Moses' brother-in-law, Hobab. Read Judges 4. And they were highly respected by the Jewish people. So no doubt Jehu knew this. And as this man comes up, Jehonadab, as he comes up, Jehu sees an opportunity to ally with this guy. And then again, living off someone else's reputation, someone else's respect in the land, to bring him up into the chariot. Because that was a move which is interesting, but brought credibility to his crusade of killing these others. If I could bring this guy into it, bring him into my chariot, then people will think and really know that I have credibility in all of this. Because I'm sure they're wondering, why are you killing these other people? And, you know, why is it going on? So he allies with them, unbeknownst to Jehonadab, which great people, but they didn't have good discernment, did they? But he goes into his chariot, and now they're hanging together. And when he gave Jehu his hand and took him up into his chariot, that spoke and that brought credibility to Jehu. And then Jehu said in verse 16, "Come with me," and here it is, don't miss this, "and see my zeal for the Lord." Now, they may sound cool, it may sound respectful, but it really wasn't. As one commentator stated, those words are of a proud spirit. He says, so they had him ride in his chariot. Zeal for the Lord is good when a person isn't trying to prove he has zeal for the Lord. People should be able to see you walk in integrity, your passion for God, your love for the Lord. They should be able to see that. See that your passion, in Matthew 5:16, "Let your light so shine before men that they may see your good works and glorify you." It doesn't say that, does it? "Glorify your Father in heaven." You don't get the recognition, in a sense, You don't get the glory. Your Father in heaven, your Lord gets it. Because people look at you and God's using you? Praise the Lord Jesus, man. Because if he can use you, right? Paul said, I'm the chief of sinners. If God can use Paul, he can use anybody. For God be the glory for that. Allow the passion for God to show through obedience, guys. Allow the passion of God to show through your obedience to him. And you will tell on yourself. Verse 17, and when he came to Samaria, if he finally gets to Samaria, notice he killed all who remained to Ahab in Samaria till he had destroyed them according to the word of the Lord, which he spoke to Elijah, going back to the original prophecy. It seems there were still some blood relatives of Ahab living in Samaria, so Jehu completes the prophesied mission, but really without a right heart. Jehu started out right and being used by God, but then by, as I say, promotion, erosion, I've spoken on that before, I've seen it, he didn't finish right. He was used by God, an instrument used by God, but he got this promotion and he eroded. Someone said he is using an innocent man to make his crimes look like the work of God as he comes here to Samaria with this well-respected man, well-respected line, well-respected dynasty. People are saying, wow, look at this new king, man. He is credible. He is honest. He is right on. No, he's not. He's using an innocent man to make his crimes look like the work of God. Maybe some of us have been, unfortunately, fooled that way until the Lord spoke to us and showed us that what we're involved in is not right, or one of the people aren't right. So then Jehu gathered all the people together. Here's another meeting. And said to them, Ahab served Baal a little, but Jehu will serve him much. Jehu pretended devotion to Baal. This is another deception in Jehu's part. This is the way he's going to deal with this next issue of Baal worship. Verse 19. And by the way, people think sometimes they have to lie. People think sometimes they have to do something criminal, do something evil to do God's work. That's a lie from the pit of hell. That's a lie. Well, I'm going to say a lie. Yeah, I'm going to give a lie, but I'm giving a lie in order to do God's work. Or I'm going to go do this way in order. No. That's from the enemy, guys. You be up front. You be holy. You be pure. And let the chips fall where they may. God, again, has your back. Now, therefore, call to me all the prophets of Baal and his servants and all his priests. Let no one be missing, for I have a great sacrifice for Baal. Whoever is missing shall not live. But Jehu, here it is, the scripture's telling us, acted deceptively with the intent of destroying the worshipers of Baal. We who are God's servants, guys, are not permitted, I guess I just said this, to do evil that good may come, for that slanders God and his reputation of being holy and pure and just. Here Jehu is doing a right work the wrong way. Baal needed to be destroyed. That worship needed to be removed from the land. It was seducing God's children. But he's doing a right thing the wrong way. And I say that because I go back to Elijah. Remember how Elijah did it? Remember there on Mount Carmel? How he did it, how God got the glory, honor, and the praise, how the people witnessed a powerful God, and all glory went with him. This way Jehu's doing it is not right. You can't justify it. Although Baal needed to be broken down, crushed, and removed. Notice how he does it. Verse 20. And Jehu said, proclaim a solemn assembly for Baal. So they proclaimed it. Then Jehu went through all Israel, and all the worshippers of Baal came, so that there was not a man left who did not come. And so they came into the temple of Baal, and the temple of Baal was full from one end to the other. By the way, Ahab built this temple for his wife, Jezebel. So they're all in there. They're all packed in there. And he said to one in charge of the wardrobe, bring out vestments, not just for the priests, he says, but for all the worshippers of Baal. So they brought out vestments for all of them. This will set apart the followers of Baal to prevent any non-Baal worshippers from being killed or those with who are to kill them in this scene. And then Jehu and Jehonadab, the son of Rechab, went into the temple of Baal and said to the worshippers of Baal, "Search and see that no servants of the Lord are here with you, but only the worshippers of Baal." So they went in to offer sacrifice and burnt offerings. Now Jehu had appointed for himself 80 men on the outside and said, "If any of the men whom I have brought into your hands escapes, whoever lets him escape, it shall be his life for the life of others." That was a normal commandment for any soldier who allowed his prisoner to get away. And he just wants to emphasize this. Verse 25, "Now it happened as soon as he had made an end of the offerings and burnt offerings, that Jehu said to the guard and to the captains, 'Go in and kill them. Let no one come out.' And they killed them with the edge of the sword. And the guards and the officers threw them out and went into the inner room of the temple of Baal. And they brought the sacred pillars out of the temple of Baal and burned them. And they broke down the sacred pillar of Baal and tore down the temple of Baal and made it a refuge dump to this day. Thus Jehu destroyed Baal from Israel." A right thing the wrong way. A right thing, yes, but they did it the wrong way. It says in the NLT that is to this day a public toilet. The ESV says, and to this day, a latrine. I just happened to bring a picture when I was in Israel to kind of show you guys what that looked afterwards. Do I have to go into detail? I just thought that was kind of interesting when we came across this place. Interesting. This, though, was at Beth Shemesh when you go to Israel to visit. But you'll see them all over the place. We just thought it was kind of funny. Verse 29. "However, Jehu did not turn away from the sins of Jeroboam, the son of Nebat." Now you see his heart. "Who had made Israel sin," that is from the golden calves that were at Bethel and Dan. What a hypocrite, man. Okay, you're going to get rid of Baal worship. I get that. But how about these golden calves? Jeroboam took over as being the king of the northern. He sets up these two places for Israel to worship because he was afraid that they'd go back to Jerusalem and then stay there. Right? He was afraid of losing the people that he wanted to rule over. So he concocted a chief substitute by setting up two smaller temples in the north. One in Bethel, which was really close to Jerusalem, and the other up north, Dan, and had them worship golden calves. So he lets that go, but he gets rid of the other thing, you see? And he really shows you his heart. And then 30, "And then the Lord said to Jehu, 'Because you have done well in doing what is right in my sight and have done to the house of Ahab all that was in my heart, your son shall sit on the throne of Israel to the fourth generation.'" So it's because of that. Nothing else. He doesn't mention any of the other shenanigans he got involved with. He says, "You will have the longest reign of any king in the north." Jehu was rewarded for what he had done right, but which should have moved his heart. Again, he should have repented. He should not have gone off the wrong path of rightness. But instead, it was that which he'd done wrong that motivated his heart to continue doing wrong on his destructive path. As verse 31 states, look at, "But Jehu took no heed to walk in the law of God of Israel with all his heart." I'm sure he used bits and pieces of God's law to justify his actions, but not all of his heart. "For he did not depart from the sins of Jeroboam, who had made Israel sin." He didn't depart from it. He still allowed the people to go to Bethel or Dan. Now, Jehu was an instrument of God, but listen, here's the other part. He was never a servant of God. There's a difference. He was used by God, but he never surrendered to God. And these are the results of Jehu's disobedience. In those days, the Lord began to cut off parts of Israel. He was losing more life. You see, guys, I believe that Jehu fell under the same idea, the same kind of thought of Jeroboam, of losing people because I am a king of the north. He wouldn't have lost anyone if he got rid of those two worship centers in Dan and Bethel. If he really started walking right with his heart and truly fulfilling God's word and bringing restoration and repentance into the northern kingdom, God says, I will add, right? But he also got caught up in wondering if people would leave, if he'd allowed them to go to Jerusalem. So notice here, in those days, the Lord began to cut off parts of Israel. Oh, you're afraid of losing? Well, guess what? Because of the way you're walking and where your heart is, people are going to conquer territories. Notice, and Hazael, the Syrian king, conquered them in all the territory of Israel, from the Jordan eastward, all the land of Gilead, Gad, Reuben, and Manasseh, from Aroer, which is by River Arnon, including Gilead and Bashan. What he was afraid of happening is taking place anyway, because God's allowing the enemy to come in. He never gained. Jehu never gained from having this hard heart, from not fully, with all his heart, walking the law of the Lord, walking in the word of God. And so he thought he was going to gain, but he never gained in his reign. He lost, and in his loss, it affected the people of the northern Israel. He didn't gain anything. He lost. Yeah, he had the longest reign. That was more painful for his lineage, for his dynasty, to see how God has just opened up the borders and allowed the enemy to come in. Now, the rest of the Acts, verse 34, as we wrap it up, of Jehu, all that he did and all his might, are they not written in the book of Chronicles of the kings of Israel? So Jehu rested with his fathers, and they buried him in Samaria. Then Jehoahaz, his son, reigned in his place. And the period that Jehu reigned over Israel in Samaria was 28 years. We can learn a great lesson from the life of Jehu and from the words of our Lord in Matthew 6:24. It's something we always use. It's something we always say. No one can serve two masters. That's what Jehu really was trying to do, himself and God. For either he will hate the one and love the other, or else he will be loyal to the one and despise the other. As Jesus mentioned, one of the idols was mammon. You cannot serve God and mammon. We cannot serve God while continuing to hold on to false gods or idols in our heart, which could even be riches, could even be money or anything, or maybe it's someone with skin on. You're worshiping someone more than God, a relationship more than God, and even a relationship that probably is not a good one. Now Joshua said in Joshua 24:15, and if it seems evil to you to serve the Lord, choose for yourself this day whom you will serve, whether the gods which your fathers served that were on the other side of the river, or the gods of the Amorites in which whose land you dwell. But as for me and my house, we're going to serve the Lord. And I guess we have to ask ourselves, where does our allegiance lie? Are we really serving the Lord? Are we really serving him and him alone? If there's idols in your heart, let's get rid of them. Leave them. Take them to the cross. Crush them. Let God's love and grace and mercy invade your heart, man. Don't leave here the way you came, in Jesus' name.
1: 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Today's message is part of a series Pastor Mark has been leading us through on the book of 2 Kings. This book shows us how the nation of Israel went through a roller coaster of obedience and disobedience, as some kings would obey God's commandments, while others would turn away and follow after their own desires. This book doesn't have a happy ending, as we see both the northern and southern kingdoms of Israel fall under attack and go into exile. But even then, we know that God has not abandoned his chosen people yet. No matter how far we drift from God's will, he is still ready to forgive us of our sins if we humbly repent. 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
2: Would you turn in your Bibles, please? First of all, do you have one of these things? Have one of these babies? Okay. New Year's resolution. This is a good one. Get one of these things and read through it. So this is the Bible. Make sure you have one. It's always good to have one to follow along with us as well. Turn in your Bibles to Jeremiah chapter 45. Old Testament book of Jeremiah, pretty easy to find, pretty big book. Chapter 45, as we begin this series called Overlooked. So Leonard Bernstein, you may recognize the name, was the conductor of the New York Philharmonic Orchestra, a brilliant man. And he was asked by a reporter this question: what's the most difficult instrument to play? He looked at the reporter, twinkle in his eye, and he said, second fiddle. And then he explained. He said, I can get plenty of first violinists, but to find someone who will play second fiddle with as much enthusiasm, that's a problem. And then he said, but without a second violinist, there would be no harmony. And of course, his point is well taken. In any orchestra, it's not one instrument, it's several instruments together, all adding texture, all adding depth, all playing their part, all playing their notes to bring harmony. Second fiddle. This series is a series about second fiddles. Those people who are in the scripture, they are usually overlooked. We don't pay much attention to them, yet without them, the story would not be complete. Whenever you see anybody who is successful, anybody who is visible, you must always remember they are not alone. Like the old quip that said, if you see a turtle on top of a fence post, you know it didn't get there by itself, right? Somebody had to put that turtle on top. Whenever you see a quarterback who's a star quarterback, you realize there's an offensive guard who keeps the line strong. Whenever you see a successful surgeon, you realize there's a team of techs and nurses behind the scenes enabling that to happen. You see a musician on stage or a singer, there's a backup band that enables the concert to go forward. So here's an example. Everybody recognizes the name Charles Lindbergh. He is the man who in 1927 flew that plane from Long Island, New York to Paris, France, nonstop. First transatlantic nonstop flight. Charles Lindbergh, famous name. Yet fewer people recognize the name Claude Ryan, of Ryan Aircraft, who designed the airplane and provided that for him. Fewer people will remember the name Douglas Corrigan. He was the mechanic who modified the airplane to enable it to go 3,600 miles, because that just didn't happen. By the way, his nickname was Wrong Way Corrigan. I don't know if I'd want a guy named that to be working on my airplane to fly across the ocean, but it worked. Another example is Martin Luther. Who doesn't know Martin Luther? Who hung and pounded into the door, the castle church door at Wittenberg, Germany, the 95 Theses that started the Protestant Reformation in 1517. Everybody knows that name, but what about the other name you should know who enabled Martin Luther, and that is Philip Melanchthon, who was a friend, an associate, a scholar, who who brought balance to Martin Luther's fiery approach with his scholastic calm approach. The name Billy Graham is also a famous name. Everybody recognizes that name, I'm sure. He has preached. This individual has preached the gospel to more people on earth than any person who has ever lived. It's a very famous name, but behind him was a team of people. Names like Grady Wilson, T.W. Wilson, Cliff Barrows, George Beverly Shea. These are the unsung heroes of the Christian faith, and the Bible is full of them, full of them. They could be called hidden saints. Hidden, not because they're insignificant, but because we just don't know about them. We don't spend much time studying them. Second fiddle. John the Baptist played second fiddle to Jesus Christ. He said, I must decrease, he must increase. Epaphroditus, Onesiphorus, Silas, Barnabas. These are names of people that played second fiddle to the great apostle Paul. All of that to say, you have a role to play in the body of Christ, and Jesus Christ will never make his full impact into the culture without your role being exercised. And that is really what this series is going to be about, overlooked. Now in Jeremiah 45, I'm taking you back to the 7th century B.C. I'm just going to fill in the historical blanks. This is a time when the kingdom of Israel was at its end. You probably remember that that kingdom was divided already. Back in 930 B.C., after King Solomon, the kingdom split north and south. The northern part was called Israel. The southern part was called Judah. 10 tribes to the north, 2 tribes to the south. In verse 1 of Jeremiah 35, it says, the word that Jeremiah the prophet spoke to Baruch, the son of Neriah, when he had written these words in a book at the instruction of Jeremiah, in the 4th year of Jehoiakim, the son of Josiah, the king of Judah. Now, that's a very important time signature. That tells us when these events are happening. So, when this chapter was being written, uttered, it was a period of time when the Pharaoh in Egypt was gaining strength. And there was about to be a power shift on earth. The Pharaoh took the king of Jerusalem after Josiah died. The king was a guy by the name of Jehoahaz. Pharaoh Necho comes in, kicks him off the throne, puts in his place a man named Eliakim, but changes his name to Jehoiakim. Don't worry, this will not be on the final exam. While that is happening, there's another kingdom gaining power. It's called Babylon, under a guy by the name of King Nebuchadnezzar. And Nebuchadnezzar is about to face off in a decisive battle with Pharaoh Necho of Egypt in a place called Carchemish, the very famous Battle of Carchemish, 605 BC. Nebuchadnezzar will win. He will be king of the world, effectively, that part of the world, the known world. He will then invade Judah, and he will defeat Jerusalem. There will be 3 successive deportations, 605 BC, 597 BC, 586 BC. Again, this will not be on the final. In 586 BC, he will destroy the city and destroy the temple. Meanwhile, we have Jeremiah the prophet who has been predicting that all of this is going to happen. He's been doing that for years. Babylon's coming. We're toast. Judgment of God is coming, etc. That's the book of Jeremiah. It fits in that time frame. But chapter 45 is not about Jeremiah. It is a word of the Lord through Jeremiah to his friend by the name of Baruch. And that's the one we're studying, Baruch. Chapter 45 is not a long chapter. Look, there's only five verses in it. It's a very short message to this man, Baruch. And as we go through this, we're able to see four characteristics of this overlooked individual. I'm going to give you four words that describe four characteristics of Baruch, this overlooked individual. First is the word faith. Baruch was a man of faith. He believed in God. Let's look at all five verses together. Let's read the whole chapter. The word that Jeremiah the prophet spoke to Baruch, son of Neriah, when he had written these words in a book at the instruction of Jeremiah in the fourth year of Jehoiakim, the son of Josiah, king of Judah, saying, thus says the Lord, the God of Israel, to you, O Baruch. You said, that is Baruch said, woe is me now, for the Lord has added grief to my sorrow. I fainted in my sighing, and I find no rest. Thus you shall say to him, thus says the Lord, behold, what I have built, I will break down. What I have planted, I will pluck up. That is the whole land. And do you seek great things for yourself? Do not seek them. For behold, I will bring adversity on all flesh, says the Lord. But I will give your life to you as a prize in all places, wherever you go.
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2: Baruch, his name, by the way, means blessed or blessed one. If you have heard Hebrew prayers, you're familiar with his name because Hebrew prayers usually begin, Baruch Atah Adonai, blessed be the name of the Lord. Blessed be the Lord our God. Baruch means blessed. He is mentioned 21 times in the book of Jeremiah. And whenever his name appears, he shows as a person who believed in God, trusted God's word, and served God's prophet. So he's a man of faith. He is a man of who has faith in God. And he has many other attributes, but this must be mentioned first because this is the most important thing about him. A.W. Tozer once said this, what we think about God is the most important thing about us. What we think about God is the most important thing about us. Why? Because everything else in your life is going to flow from that, from what you think of God and how much you trust God. So here we are, beginning of a new year. And as we enter the new year, this is a good time to take inventory of your own faith. What kind of faith do you have in God? How much do you really trust God for your future? Faith is the basis of everything we as believers do. The prophet Habakkuk said, "The just shall live by faith."

Moses said, teach us to number our days. Remember that verse? Teach us to number our days that we might gain a heart of wisdom. Numbering our days. Teach us to number our days that we might gain a heart of wisdom. Another way to put that is, since time flies, it's up to you to be the navigator. You make choices about how you're going to spend your days. Number our days. Here's a little interesting statistic I came across. If you are 35 years old, you have 500 days left to live. You're going, Skip, you need a math class really badly. Well, let me explain what this author was getting at. He said, if you subtract all the time you spend sleeping, working, because that's not really your time, it's the time the company is paying you for. If you remove time you spend on personal hygiene, medical matters, meals, the time you spend eating, traveling, etc., the next 36 years of your life, I'm going by average time span, lifespan, the next 36 years of your life, you will have 500 days left to spend as you wish. Well, when you look at it that way, it's not much time. Teach us to number our days. Now, I'm not trying to get you to get a calculator out and go, well, if that's 35, how many days do I have left? Because counting time is not as important as making time count. And the way you make time count is by living a life of faith, trust, leaning hard into the promises of God as you begin the new year. So that's the first characteristic. That's the first word with Baruch, faith. He was a man of faith. Second, faithful. He was faithful. Go back to verse 1. The word that Jeremiah the prophet spoke to Baruch, son of Neriah, when he, that is when Baruch, had written these words in a book at the instruction of Jeremiah in the fourth year of Jehoiakim. You see, Baruch was a scribe. He was a transcriber. He was the personal private secretary of the prophet Jeremiah. He would be called an amanuensis, the guy who writes down the dictation spoken to him by the prophet. So Jeremiah would receive messages from God, and he'd say, hey, Baruch, get over here. Get out your pen, get out your pad of paper, write this down. And Baruch would faithfully transcribe the words given by God to Jeremiah the prophet. Somebody once said, the greatest ability is dependability. And this guy, Baruch, was dependable. He was faithful. I'm going to read to you out of Jeremiah chapter 36, just a couple of verses. God said to Jeremiah, take a scroll of a book and write on it all the words that I have spoken to you against Israel, Judah, and against all the nations. Then Jeremiah called Baruch, the son of Neriah, and Baruch wrote on a scroll of a book at the instruction of Jeremiah all the words of the Lord which he had spoken to him. So you have a pretty faithful guy who's hanging out with a prophet, dependably recording the words that God gives to him. He is faithful. Oh, by the way, little fun fact, tidbit, FYI. Baruch is the only man in the Old Testament who has been fingerprinted. I'm just letting that hang so I can explain it. So let me explain that. In 1975, a group of archaeologists discovered and purchased some clay document markers from an Arab antiquities dealer in the Middle East. And they didn't decipher these document markers until 1986. And as they did, they discovered one that bore the seal of Baruch, the son of Neriah. We'll show you a picture. Baruch, the son of Neriah. They kept going through these document markers, and they found another seal of Baruch, and that's this one, the seal of Baruch, the son of Neriah. And up on the

0: Very right-hand top corner, you can barely see it unless you know what you're looking for. The archaeologist said, that's a thumbprint. We can see the marks of the thumbprint at the top of the seal. And they think that is the thumbprint, the fingerprint of Baruch from antiquity. So that's just a fun little fact. I don't know if that matters much to you, but I was geeked out when I saw that. So you have Jeremiah the prophet who has a very lonely ministry, a singular ministry, and the only close friend that he has to him during all of his years of ministry is this man by the name of Baruch. And it's the faithfulness of Baruch to Jeremiah that brought a close relationship, created a bond between them, because they went through the same experiences of rejection and scorning and loneliness and eventually exile. And anytime you have a friend who will stick by you during those kind of experiences, you have a friend indeed. Proverbs chapter 20, verse 6 states, most men will proclaim each his own goodness, but who can find a faithful man? Boy, that's true, isn't it? A lot of people say, well, you know, I've done this and I've done that, and they brag about things. But the author says, yeah, but who can find a faithful man? Well, Jeremiah found a faithful man in this scribe named Baruch. And you know, faithfulness is one of those characteristics and attributes that are more meaningful and more important than wealth, status, skill, and ability. Faithfulness, dependability. You're always there for me. I don't know if you've ever been to Yellowstone National Park, but my dad used to take us there on vacations a few times in our life. The most popular tourist attraction in Yellowstone National Park is this thing. It's called Old Faithful. Now, this is not the highest geyser. This is not the most powerful geyser in the park. For that, you'd have to go to Steamboat Geyser or a few others, but the reason this is the most popular is because it's regular. It's dependable. Every 90 minutes, give or take a couple minutes, that thing goes off. It's been doing it. It will continue, I guess, to do it. So people show up because they know it's faithful. It's dependable. If you are just faithful to your spouse, if you're just faithful to your employer, if you're just faithful to your friends, if you're just faithful to your church, you become the most important person in the system. You're dependable. You're dependable. You show up. You're regular. And that was Baruch. He's always there. We see him throughout the book of Jeremiah, beginning in chapter 32 onward. He's the guy who's putting all this together. In fact, because he is the scribe for Jeremiah, he is actually the author of the book of Jeremiah. He's the guy that actually wrote it down. Jeremiah dictated it. So we have two qualities. He's a man of faith, and he's a faithful man.
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1: 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In Mark 1:17, we read, "And Jesus said to them, 'Follow me, and I will make you become fishers of men.'" Now, two things stand out here to me that should help ease your mind about sharing Jesus. One, Jesus said, "Follow me." Two, "I will make you." The first piece, Jesus says, "Follow me." In other words, listen to my instruction. Follow what I teach you. Not your feelings or emotions, or even what the world says, but what your Bible tells you. If we do that, the second piece will develop in our lives. Jesus says, "I will make you." As we seek Him with all our hearts, it's His Spirit at work in us that will make us fishers of men. For more information, go to GotTracks.com. And remember, be bold, share your faith.

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2: Look at verses 23 to 28. It says, therefore, it was necessary that the copies of the things in heaven should be purified with these, but the heavenly things themselves were better sacrifices than these. For Christ has not entered the holy places made with hands, which are copies of the true, but into heaven itself, now to appear in the presence of God for us, not that he should offer himself often as the high priest enters the most holy place every year with the blood of another. He then would have had to suffer often since the foundation of the world. But now, once at the end of the ages, he has appeared to put away sin by the sacrifice of himself. And as it is appointed for men to die once, but after this the judgment. So Christ was offered once to bear the sins of many. To those who eagerly wait for him, he will appear a second time, apart from sin, for salvation. Now the author is saying that if the earthly tabernacle had to be cleansed, and the earthly tabernacle is a picture of the heavenly tabernacle, then the heavenly one had to be cleansed too. But just think. But it had to be cleansed. Let me just say this first. It had to be cleansed by a better sacrifice than bulls and goats. The first one was cleansed by the sacrifice of bulls and goats. And if the earthly tabernacle is a picture of the one in heaven, then the one in heaven has to be cleansed too. But it had to be a better sacrifice than the one on the earth that was cleansed by bulls and goats. And that's where Jesus comes into play. It was cleansed by the blood of Jesus Christ. The question that I have is, why would heaven need to be cleansed? Why would heaven need to be cleansed? Because Satan is there and has access there. You remember in Job chapter 1, verse 6? It says, when the sons of God, B'nai Elohim is the Hebrew word, when the sons of God came together, it says, Satan also came. And he said, you know, so the Lord said, Satan, where you been? He said, I've just been cruising up and down the earth, you know, just, you know, doing my thing, you know. Then that's when he said, have you considered my faithful servant Job? There's none like him in all the earth. But notice, when the sons of God gathered together before God, Satan came. How is he the accuser of the brother? The Bible says in Revelation 12:10, he's the accuser of the brethren, and he accuses us before God day and night. So because of this access, now remember, according to Ezekiel 28, that Satan was the anointed cherub that covereth. The Bible says that he was the anointed cherub, that Satan before his fall, it is believed that he used to lead the host of heaven in worship to God. Said that his voice was like a pipe organ. His hands were like tambourines. That he used to lead the host of heaven in worship of God. And then pride filled his heart because of his beauty. He said, you know what? I see all this worship he's getting. You know what? I deserve a little bit of something here. I'm leading this choir. You know? I'm pretty good looking myself. I think I ought to get a little bit of that. And he began to exalt himself. And God said, oh, no, not in my presence. So you got to roll up. You don't got to go, but you got to get up out of here. And Satan had to leave that position. Now, here's the thing. When he fell in his fallen state, don't think that he lost his musical abilities. This is why for me, I don't know how some of you can do, but for me, I will not and cannot sit and enjoy secular music. Now, I'm just saying for me, I can't do that. Some of you, you have the liberty to do that. I can't. Because I know the power Satan has over music. He never lost that ability when he led the host of heaven in worship. It wasn't like God took his tambourine and took his organ and said, you know, that you only use that up here. When you go back down there, I'm taking that away. No. If he used to lead the host of heaven in worship to God, oh, now he's leading a host of people away from God through music. Why is it that with your children, you can definitely, no doubt about it, have them to be obedient to things, but when it comes to music, oh, they will fight you tooth and nail? Oh, why is that? Why is that? Something behind the music. You know, VH1 has a thing called Behind the Music. No, Satan got something behind the music. He does. And the power of it. The power of the music. What's behind it? Why is it that when Nebuchadnezzar in Daniel chapter 3, when he made a statue and wanted all the people to bow down to it, what was the cue that all the people were to bow down to it? He said, when I strike up the band, I want you to bow down to my idol. How many people are bowing down to idols today? Musical idols. American Idol. One of the most popular shows in the history of mankind. Don't be shocked. Don't be shocked by that. So Satan, because of his access back and forth, the heavens must be cleansed. Some scholars suggest that when Jesus died on the cross and was resurrected, that he had to go into the heavens to cleanse it. That was at that time that he did, when he ascended, he had cleansed it. Some people suggest that. So this is why the heavens had to be purified, had to be cleansed, because of, as the old mothers used to call Satan, old slew foot. That's why, because of that. Now, notice how he says it's appointed unto man to die once, then come the judgment. Man dies one time and then comes judgment. He dies one time, then comes judgment. Now, there are always some exceptions to the rule. We know Lazarus, he died twice. He died and then the Lord resurrected him, and we know he later died because Lazarus not walking around here anywhere. You know, so he died again. The young man in the city of Nain, he was walking by on the coffin, and Jesus touched the coffin and he was resurrected. But we know he died again. In the Old Testament, it was an amazing story. I thought this is just amazing. You remember the two prophets, Elijah and Elisha. Well, Elijah was the prophet, and then his little protege was Elisha. Well, you know, he just was following Elijah around, and Elijah's like, man, what do you want? He said, well, I just, you know, just want to hang out with you, you know. He said, okay, if you see me when I'm ascended into heaven, you know, whatever you want, I give it to you, okay? So all of a sudden, you know, Elijah's going to be taken up in a whirlwind. And he says, you know, what do you want, Elisha? He said, give me a double portion of your spirit. What's so amazing is, if you look at the life of Elijah and the miracles he did, Elisha did twice the amount of miracles, a double portion of the spirit. And what is so amazing is that, and this is what I always encourage some people with, it says that Elijah was sick by the sickness that he was going to die from. Even godly people die of sickness. Hey, we're on this earth, we're subject to its earthliness. We're subject to cancer. We're subject to disease. We're subject to getting sick, and we're subject to these things because we're on this earth. Elijah got sick by the sickness he was going to die from. Elijah, the one who performed twice the amount of miracles, was sick, and he died from that sickness. Godly people die of sickness. Now, here's the thing. Obviously, he had been dead for some time in a cave. And there was a war that broke out. This is an amazing story. A war that broke out. And all of a sudden, one of the soldiers died. So they lowered him down in this little cave, this little area, where the bones of Elisha was. And when this dead man's body touched Elisha's bones, he came back to life. The power of this man, that even in his bones, he had it down deep in his bones. I feel it in my bones. They touched the man's bones. And the man came back to life. But we know he died again. So there's always exceptions to the rule. We know that Elijah and Enoch did not die at all. They were taken by the Lord. This is why some scholars suggest, I slightly disagree, but they suggest that the two witnesses that Revelation chapter 11 talks about is Elijah and Enoch. Because the Bible says it's appointed on the man to die once and then comes the judgment. They didn't die at all, so therefore they're going to be the two witnesses that die. Great argument, but I think it's Elijah and Moses, and I got reasons for that. Now, but some scholars suggest that it's Elijah and Enoch because both of them have not died yet, and it's appointed on the man to die once and then come to judgment. But see, you can't really use that argument because, you know, they say, well, they haven't died yet. And the Bible says, appointed on the man to die once, then come to judgment. Well, we got examples of people who died more than once. So you can't really use that argument to justify it being Elijah and Enoch, but it's a clever argument. So here, if it's appointed on the man to die once, then come to judgment, then that means we need to live for the Lord right now as much as we can, because we don't get another chance. We don't get another chance. It's appointed unto man to die once. Then come judgment. We'll give an account of our life that we lived here on the earth. We don't get another chance. You can waste it away with all kind of junk and mess that we do in our lives. You can waste it away all you want. But when you die, the judgment. Period, the judgment. That's why we need to live for the Lord right now. Folks got all kind of excuses. They tell me all kind of excuses. And I just say, you know, I just tell them straight up. I just say, you know, I tell them at the gym or wherever I'm at, Walmart or Sam's Club, wherever I see folks. I said, that's excuse not going to hold up in front of God. I said, you think that's going to hold up in front of God? The Bible says in Romans 1:20, man will be without excuse when he stands before God. Well, God, you know, I had soccer practice with the kids and cheerleading, and I had worked that job, and I had to do this. And folks said, I just been bit. I said, how's that going to hold up with God? It's appointed unto man to die once, then come to judgment. Meaning you're going to give an account of your life, my life. So that means we need to go for the gusto while we're living. We don't get another chance. It's cute, but it's not right. Reincarnation. But see, reincarnation is foolish. You know why? Because the premise of reincarnation is, guess what? Watch this. And you're going to laugh. I know how you are. But the thing is, if you kill a roach, and according to reincarnation doctrine, you come back as a roach that is killed. Why would I want to believe that? Why would I want to do that? Why would I want, you know, that's, it doesn't fly. It's not true. It's appointed on the man to die once. And it doesn't say, and you come back as a cockroach. No, it's appointed on the man to die once, then come to judgment. Look at your life right now. Are you living for the Lord? Are you doing the things of God? Are you living for God? Are you living for him? It's appointed on the man to die once, then comes the judgment. Everybody's busy. I know everybody's busy. Everybody got a job and everybody's doing their thing. But what are you doing for the Lord? It's not that you don't get some brownie points because you worked a double on your job here on the earth. I'm going to tell you, your job on the earth is not going to hold much weight when it comes to the judgment. Sure, the Lord's going to ask if you tried to reach those people on that job for him, because that's why he placed you there. Number one, you were placed there on earthly standards to do your job. Spiritual standards to reach them on that job, because God wants to save military people. He wants to save shipyard people. He wants to save government folks. He wants to save all policemen, firemen, whatever job you're doing, no matter what it is, he wants to save them. Well, I'm just a housewife. Well, he wants to save those kids that's under your care. See, no matter what your job is, he wants to reach them. But the question is, what are you doing for the kingdom? Because it's a point on the man that God wants. You don't get another crack at this. And here's the thing that's so mysterious. We don't know when our number is up. Well, you know, I'm get things right. You know, let me finish some stuff up first, you know. You don't know if you're going to get a chance to finish some stuff up. All you have is now. So many of you are not involved in kingdom work because you're so locked into your situation, your problem, your thing, your situation, your whatever it is. You're so locked that all you can see is just that. And you're missing out. Missing out. Well, you know, I got these little kids. They running all around. They running through my legs, under my legs. And I'm doing all this stuff. Great, you know. And if you look at some folks, mostly everybody's dealt with that. Well, did I serve God? You know, once they grow up and kind of get off, and I start serving God. Then how do you know you're gonna make it to that time? You don't know. It's appointed unto man to die once, then come judgment. Oh, God is speaking to somebody here about that. Because you're wasting away precious time. All of us have been given 365 days a year, 7 days a week. All of us have been given that time. It's what we do with that time. It's what we do. That's going to count for the Lord. Well, it's easy for you to spend time with the Lord. Well, you know, you're here at the church and all this sort of stuff. I haven't always been here. Did you know that? I didn't just come out of the womb and then they just placed me in the church and I just been there my whole life like Samuel, you know, just been there. No, I had to do what you were doing. I had to do it. Got to do what you had to do. But at the same time, when I was doing that, I served the Lord. There was a period of time it was the first 3 years of our church. In that third year of our church, I had to go back to start working for the cable company. So I was full-time cable company, full-time at the church. And some folks who were here long enough to remember that, on Wednesday evenings, I come in with my cable outfit on. All right, turn with me in your Bibles. And then right afterwards, I had to go out and do another job. I've been there and done that. I still serve the Lord. Even before I came here in California working at the cable company out there, I was at church Sunday mornings. I was at church Sunday night. I was at church Wednesdays, regardless. And I worked an hour away from my house and from the church. I still serve the Lord. This is before I was even full time. I still serve the Lord because I know what the Lord has done for me. And I'm not going to give him some sorry excuse that I had to work. Because the Bible says if a man doesn't work, he doesn't eat. So why would God give me a job that will keep me from serving him? Why would he do that? Then when I stand before God and God's, okay, give an account of your life. Well, you ought to know. You gave me that job. I couldn't, you know, serve you. You know, you ought to know. We can't. That doesn't fly with God. It is appointed unto man to die once. Then come the judgment. You know, I'm not going to get into chapter 10 tonight because I believe that God has already spoken. And God's will, next time we'll look at chapter 10 and we'll look at chapter 11 separately. But I think that there are some searching of hearts that need to be done, because some of you I see, you come, but you're not serving the Lord anywhere. I see some of you, you're serving the Lord, you stopped, and you need to get back in the game again. maybe through some kind of hurt or some kind of situation, somebody said something you didn't like and, well, I'm not going to serve anymore. I mean, do you know when I hear people say that, you know what I hear when they say, well, you know, and so-and-so said this to me and I just thought I'd just, you know, not serve anymore. You know, when people say that to me, you know what I hear? They're saying, Pastor Tony, I hear baby talk. Baby talk. Let me tell you something. The church is full of people. People going to hurt you. People going to say stuff. People are just crazy. We're just who we are. Some days we have good days and we'll pat you on the back and love on you. There are other days we're not having a good day and we may say something that may hurt your feelings. It's just what it is. It's what it is. That's why I always tell people, you have your guards up on the job. So you ready for folks on the job and you're like, okay, you know, oh, all right, I understand. And then you come to church and you're like, hey, everybody, praise the Lord. And then somebody hits you in the gut and you're like, that hurt. Keep your guards up at church. Because folks, people are people. You got folks in the church who are Christians, some who are not Christians at all. And so, you know, they bring their non-Christian. So maybe mama told them to go to church. And so they're going to obey mama. And they come in here not saved at all. And just like the Israelites, you have the mixed multitude. And so you got all of us mingling together. And so even the Christian, the Bible says if you walk in the spirit, you won't fulfill the lust of the flesh. So that means even the Christian have a chance to walk in the flesh. And we come up in here all in the flesh. And we just, you know, say stuff or, you know, whatever. It's just, you know, it's just people. Just people. All of us have signs on us that's under construction. We're still under construction. You're not finished. Yeah, I know you think you are. There's some trim work I still see need to be done in your life. You know, some of y'all, the lights on, but ain't nobody home. I'm just trying to help you now. We all under construction. We really are. And we just, you know, just stuff happens. We just need to stop being so sensitive. We all are. We're sensitive around each other. You know, we just need to stop. It's just like a family. You know, I love what Duke said before service. He said, this thing called church. He said, it's like a marriage. He said, you know, in a marriage, you know, husband, wife, they say things, but you don't go running to divorce court because somebody say something. Yeah, just suck it up. Say sorry and keep moving on in the marriage life. We're just people. We're just people. And it's just good to know that when you realize that the church, the ecclesia in the Greek language, it means the called out ones. For those of us who've been called out, saved. And now we all together, different backgrounds, cultures, and all kind of stuff. We all just mixing all up together. We're going to get on each other's nerve sometime. Sometime we ain't going to want to be bothered. Just understand. It's just people being people. You know, like somebody, you know, I see people and they, you know, they do certain things. Just, you know, I just some people. People get hurt. People. Just know people are people. That's all they are. You know, because you're one, I'm one. And let's just, you know, let's just love one another. Just love one another. It's just what it is. And I'm so glad that God is patient with us. He's patient with us and he loves us. Let me close in prayer, then we're going to see what God has for us after that. Father, thank you so much for your word to us, and thank you for just loving us the way we are. But you didn't save us to leave us the way we are. You saved us, Lord, so we can be more like Jesus. You saved us to change us. Make us more like Jesus, Lord. Make us more like Jesus. Thank you, Lord, for just being so good to us. You're better to us than we are to ourselves. And so, Lord, we just pray. Do a work in our hearts today in Jesus' name. Amen.
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1: You see, the Holy Spirit will not let you get away with anything in your life. He's not going to condemn you, but he's going to convict you. And the reason that he will convict you is only to draw you to the cross of Jesus Christ so that you can seek not only repentance, but refuge in the arms of Christ.

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It is great to have you along today for our continuing study of the Holy Spirit and His role in our lives. Today, Roel will assure us that the third person of the Trinity always operates out of love as He convicts us of sin, points us to Christ,

0: and guides us in a life of consecration to God. That's why it's urgent to respond to His leading with repentance and faith. In Ephesians chapter 1, beginning in verse 13, here's Roel Rees with our study, Who is the Holy Spirit?
1: Paul the Apostle is going to be teaching us about the Holy Spirit. Now, I believe that there are many people today that do not fully understand who the Holy Spirit is. Maybe among us even this evening, we might have all kinds of new people. Maybe some of you are not believers, some of you are believers. Some of you are in different categories in Christian life. Some of you are babies in Christ. Some of you are mature believers in Christ. But it really doesn't matter. Even sometimes, as mature believers, sometimes we don't understand the capacity and the fullness of the work of the Holy Spirit in the life of the believer. And I want to speak to you about this tonight. I think it's incredible what God intends for us to not only learn, but to possess within each one of our lives. There has been so much confusion among the church and churches concerning the Holy Spirit. First of all, the Holy Spirit is not an essence. He is a person and possesses personality. And what's amazing about that is that as we not only study the Holy Spirit, we need to understand that each one of us that are sitting here tonight, and those listening through the airways, and those that are not only driving through the streets of Golden Springs or Grand or the freeway, wherever they may be, there is no possibility at all for anyone here or outside of this room around the world that can ever come to Jesus Christ unless it is the work of the Holy Spirit. I can remember when I was in Vietnam and when I came back from Vietnam, before I was a believer, that I really did not have any conviction in my life. And even though when I was in Vietnam and when I came back from Vietnam, and I had gone together with my wife, and as we were not only boyfriend and girlfriend at that particular time, her mother and her grandmother were not only praying for me, but they had been praying for me for a long time. And it wasn't really until about maybe 2 years before I came to know the Lord that I began to feel the work of the Holy Spirit in my life. Now I realize it as I am a Christian. At that particular time, I would have to say to you, I felt bad what I was doing, but I didn't know why I felt bad. Now I know why. It is because of the work of the Holy Spirit before the Holy Spirit comes into your life to become a believer. First of all, we must understand that when Jesus was here presently with the disciples, that if He would have never died on the cross, and if He would have stayed here even until today, the problem with that would be that Jesus Christ would never have been able to be everywhere at one time. Because He came and He took upon Himself flesh. He became human, never lost His deity as God. And the reason that He came and He had to die in submission to the Father and to go to the cross is so that He could become not only omnipresent, but that He could be everywhere at all times and He could hear every one of us when we pray and we call upon His name, no matter where we may be in this world. And when Jesus was with the disciples, and when He was speaking to them, teaching them, after spending about 3.5 years around the Sea of Galilee in the Decapolis, little cities, 10 major cities around the Sea of Galilee that probably had a population of 25,000 people. And after the people coming to Christ and listening to Him and praying with Him and them actually being healed by the Lord, as He was going on His way to Jerusalem, He not only had called 12 men to follow Him, but when He got to Jerusalem, by this time, in the last week in Jerusalem, He sat down with them, and not only was He already reminded them that He was going to die and that He was going to rise on the third day, but that Jesus Christ was now going to teach them and tell them that He was not going to leave them alone. They thought that Jesus would never die. When they left the Galilee and they were on their way to Jerusalem, not only were they thinking who's going to be the greatest of all, but they were thinking, you know, that Jesus was going to Jerusalem. He was going to fight against the Roman government and overtake them. And then he would seize the city of Jerusalem and he would sit as king. And then they 12 would rule with Jesus Christ on this earth with an earthly kingdom. Because the purpose of his coming was to save those that were lost. His purpose was to go to Jerusalem and die on the cross for each person that would come to him to know his love and grace and mercies. They didn't understand that. In the book of John's Gospel, in chapters 12, 13, 14, 15, 16, and 17, actually 13 through 17, in those last five chapters of the Gospel of John, those five chapters were written within a 1 week period. That's the last week of Jesus Christ on this earth. And it's interesting when you read chapter 13, 14, 15, and 16, and 17, especially what Jesus is teaching the disciples. This is the last week of teaching for the disciples. As Jesus begins to teach them, the first thing that he lets them know, he says, "Let not your heart be troubled. If you believe in me, believe also that I go to prepare a place for you. And if I go to prepare a place for you, I will come again to receive you unto myself, so that where I am, you also will be with me." Their hearts were broken when he told them that he was going to die. They couldn't understand it. They couldn't receive it. And what's interesting is that he goes on and he begins to teach them that when he leaves, he's not going to leave them as little orphans, but he's going to send the work of the Holy Spirit into the life of the church and the believer, and that he's going to send the Holy Spirit, or the Paracletus, the one that will come alongside to assist you in anything that you have need in this life. I like that. That even though you and I never in the flesh touched or handled the Lord Jesus Christ, that for the last 1900 years when he died on the cross and he left, and when the day of Pentecost, when the Holy Spirit came, and ever since then he's been here, that we have not been left alone, but the Holy Spirit has been there to assist us in every need. You and I are here because of the work of the Holy Spirit in our lives. Otherwise, we would not be here. It's so important to understand what Jesus was trying to teach the disciples. He was trying to share with them that when Jesus would leave, his physical body would leave this earth, when he would rise and ascend to heaven, that they would have to continue on their mission. And that as he would go to be with the Father, the Holy Spirit would descend and he would come and he would not take the place of Jesus, and he would become the helper, the Paracletus, the one that would come alongside to assist each one of us in the work of preaching and teaching and witnessing and sharing our faith with other people, but most important, to assist in convicting people from their sins. You see, when the Holy Spirit came, and when the Holy Spirit began to deal with my life personally, I was never the same. I could not be the same. I still cannot be the same because of the work of the Holy Spirit in our lives. You see, the Holy Spirit will not let you get away with anything in your life. He's not going to condemn you, but he's going to convict you. And the reason that he will convict you is only to draw you to the cross of Jesus Christ, so that you can seek not only repentance, but refuge in the arms of Christ. That's the only reason. Because he loves you. And because he loves me. In describing the question, who is the Holy Spirit, Pastor Chuck Smith in his book, Living Water, this is what he says about the Holy Spirit. He says, the Holy Spirit is God Himself, a person with whom you can enjoy a personal relationship. He is not merely an impersonal or force or power or essence within the universe, but He is rather a person who can speak to you and to whom you can speak back. He is a person who can guide you, who can help you, and who can strengthen you, and who can teach you the truth of God. The Holy Spirit is the agent through whom God works today in the world, within the church, and individual believers. That is why we need to become well acquainted with the Holy Spirit, for He is the one whom the Lord has placed over the church to guide and direct and empower its activities. Good, solid definition on who the Holy Spirit is. It's so important that you understand that you're not alone. Because even if you had not one friend in this world, you have the greatest friend. Not only Jesus, but the Holy Spirit is there to comfort you and to assist you in your loneliness. That's what the Bible teaches.
0: 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Now, back to more with Raul Reese.
1: When Jesus was talking to the disciples right before He went to heaven in John 14:16, He said, "And I will pray the Father, and He will send you a helper, the Paracletos, that He may abide with you forever." I like that. You mean to tell me that when the Holy Spirit comes into my life, He's there forever, forever. He will never leave you nor forsake you. That's what the Bible teaches. Now, it's important that you and I understand one thing. That when He uses the word another, the Greek word here, another, is the phrase speaking of another comforter. It is allos in Greek, which means of the kind or equal quality or another of the same order. You see, when Jesus sent the Holy Spirit, it was equal with God, equal with Jesus. All three are one. Of the same kind. They all speak of divine deity, because the Holy Spirit is God too, even as Jesus is God. And they all work in harmony together to accomplish their work in the life of men and women in this life. So when we say that the Holy Spirit is of the same quality as Jesus, He means the Spirit possesses the same essential qualities that He Himself does, especially of divinity and personality. Because there are three prepositions in the Greek for the Holy Spirit. And I want you to listen very carefully so that you can understand, especially if you're not a Christian tonight, listen carefully to what Jesus is saying. Number one, you have the first preposition, which the Holy Spirit is with you. That is, before conversion. In John 14:17, we have that. Let me turn to and I'll show you what He says there. In John 14:17. Listen to Jesus speaking about the Holy Spirit. In John 14:17, in the first part of the verse, He says this: "Even the Spirit of truth, whom the world cannot receive because it neither sees Him nor knows Him, but you know Him, for He dwells," notice the preposition there, "with you." I want you to circle that. "And will be in you." That's the second preposition. Okay, "with you" and then "in you." And let me explain what they mean so you can have a full understanding of this. When we speak of the Holy Spirit being with you, we're talking about those that are non-believers. That is, those that have never come to full regeneration, have never accepted Christ into their lives. That is, those people that the Holy Spirit is working on to bring them to conversion, as the Holy Spirit is with you, convicting you of what you are doing against God. That's why when you do something wrong,

and you're really not a Christian, you've never really repented, you've never really have asked Jesus Christ to come into your life, then the Holy Spirit tonight and before has been with you, and He's waiting for you to repent and to submit your life to Jesus Christ so that He can take the second step, and that is when you invite Him into your life, He'll now come in you. He'll come within your life now. He'll live in you forever and ever and ever. But the only way that can happen is by you inviting Him into your life. That's why it's so amazing, so incredible that not one of us, including myself, I have never in 24 years of my life as a teacher, but also as an evangelist, I have never, ever, ever, ever converted anyone to Jesus Christ. None of us can do that. It is the work of the Holy Spirit. Yes, God uses us as instruments to share His love and grace and mercy, but it is the work of the Holy Spirit as He brings conviction to that person's life, where that person will not only feel convicted, but it'll bring him to repentance and asking Christ to forgive him, and then to ask Him to come and live in his life forever and ever and ever. And at that particular moment, he or she becomes regenerated or becomes a believer or a Christian. This is so important. And when the Holy Spirit not only convicts you, but when you repent of your sins and you become a Christian, put it this way, you cannot become a Christian 15 times or 50 times or 100 times or 1,000 times, only one time. So many times as young believers, when young believers fall into sin, how many times they've gone up to the altar to receive Christ once again? Maybe they've been up there 15 times. And you're really not being regenerated every time. What's happening is you're rededicating your life to the Lord, because there's only one time that you are born by the power of the Holy Spirit. And at that particular time, you become a son or a daughter of God, period. You can't continue to be born again over and over and over and over. It doesn't work like that. Only once. Nobody can ever go to heaven. Nobody can ever be born again of the Holy Spirit unless it is the work of the Holy Spirit. And upon the Holy Spirit coming and convicting you of your sin, it takes your submission and obedience to Jesus Christ to submit your life unto repentance and ask Him to repent of your sins and to ask Him to come into your life. And then you can become a son and a daughter of God, and He will seal you with the Holy Spirit of promise. So He's with you, and He'll come into your heart in conversion. The third preposition. And that is, the Holy Spirit is with you, in you, and then you find the third preposition in Acts 1:8, where the Holy Spirit will come upon you. Epi in the Greek language. Upon you. Turn with me for a second to the 19th chapter of the book of Acts. Paul the Apostle had come over to Ephesus, and when he got there, he found 12 disciples that had been discipled by Apollos, one of the men of God at that particular time in the first century church, that only had heard the preaching of John the Baptist, but never had had the full teaching of Christ Jesus, like Paul and Peter, James, and John. Look what it says, beginning with verse 1 of 19. And it came to pass, while Apollos was in Corinth, that Paul, having passed through the upper region, he came to Ephesus, and finding some disciples, he said unto them, "Did you guys receive the Holy Spirit when you believed?" Now notice that they were already Christians. Why? Because the Holy Spirit already had been with them and had come into their lives. But he's going to be talking about the upon experience. These people already were believers. Watch what he says. And they said to him, "We have not even so much as heard whether there is a Holy Spirit." And here tonight we're teaching it. Look what he says. And then Paul said to them, "Into then what were you baptized into?" And they said, "We were baptized into John's baptism." And then Paul said to them, "John indeed baptized you with a baptism of repentance, saying to the people that they should believe on Jesus who would come after him, that is, on Christ Jesus." And when they heard this, they

0: They were baptized in the name of the Lord Jesus. And when Paul had laid his hands on them, the Holy Spirit, here it is, circle it, came upon them. That's different from within and notice into. That's totally different what he's talking about. He's talking about the upon experience. That is the power of the Holy Spirit that gives you the power to witness and to have a life of victory over sin. The baptism of the Holy Spirit. That's the third preposition. Now, in Acts chapter 2, Acts chapter 4, Acts chapter 8, Acts chapter 10, and Acts chapter 19. In those chapters, you will find that every time the upon experience was practiced, as they were laid hands upon the disciples, they began to speak with other tongues. In a couple of the other instances, as they laid hands on them, they spoke the word of God with boldness, which means that they didn't receive the gift of tongues, but they received the power to witness and to speak the word of God in truthfulness and in power of the Holy Spirit. The reason I say this is because the true evidence of the baptism of the Holy Spirit, not the within, but the upon experience, is the experience which they had on the day of Pentecost, which we call the upon experience, when the baptism of the Holy Spirit comes upon you. And not only did they speak in tongues, but the true evidence that Paul talks about in 1 Corinthians chapter 14 is not really speaking in tongues, but is what? It is the fullness of God's love in my life. The evidence is the love of God in my life that makes me a child of the light. That's what the church needs today, more than anything else.
1: 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He may feel like an unknowable, mysterious spiritual force, but we'll see that in reality, He's a divine being with a heart that grieves when we sin and rejoices when we walk in obedience to God's Word. 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
2: Morality by popular opinion? This is Ken Ham, CEO of the ministry that built a full-size ark near Cincinnati. One study found that people's views on being selfish change depending on how common the behavior is. They found that if everyone is being selfish, people didn't view it as negatively as if only a few people were doing it. The researchers argue that this shows how social norms change over time. But should our views about morality be determined by the majority? No. Popularity doesn't determine morality. If we determine right and wrong, then it's merely based on our own opinion. And if my opinion differs from your opinion, whose opinion's right? 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
1: Juxtaposed how our culture is responding to God's clear and defining truths, here's Pastor Damian Kyle.
2: How simple and wise and straightforward God's word is in terms of defining gender, in terms of defining marriage, and in defining the expression of this great blessing of God called sex. And then look at the ferocity of the attack of our culture upon these three great truths, these three great revelations.

0: There are strident voices in opposition to basic and foundational truths about who we are and how we're to relate to one another. Where will all of this lead and how should we respond? Well, we're going to dive into these questions and more today on According to the Scriptures with Pastor Damian Kyle. We're in a series that we've called Gleanings from Genesis. Last time we observed man's rejection of God's design for the foundations of family, society, and life. Let's go a little bit deeper, shall we? Here's Pastor Damian with today's program.
1: Never before in human history has mankind felt brazen enough or arrogant enough to take their rebellion against God to this place. And yet we have as a nation. And it will not have a good ending, because you cannot poke God in the eye and have a good ending. You cannot steal his institutions from him and have it end well. You cannot disrespect God in this way. And all of this, of course, is exactly as the Bible tells us would be the case in the world immediately before the rapture of the church. So often, and you've heard it and I've heard it, but in this redefining of marriages that the Supreme Court did, the argument that is made for expanding God's definition of marriage to include same-sex marriage by some within the homosexual community is something like, look at how high the divorce rate is among heterosexual marriages. Could we treat marriage any worse or with any greater contempt than what you heterosexuals have done? But the problem with the argument is that the failure of the statistics that they produce, reveal, and bring forth, that has nothing to do with the institution of marriage itself. Those statistics, however abysmal they are not a reflection on the institution itself. It's a reflection upon either one or both parties engaged in that particular marriage. My mother had two sayings that she didn't input a lot into our lives when we were growing up, but there were two things that she was famous for saying to us over and over again. Number one, it's an unfair world. And that's a good preparation for life, by the way. And then the second thing that she would tell us is, two wrongs don't make a right. And it absolutely applies to this. What the heterosexual people have done to marriage and the wrong that has been done there never justifies a second wrong being done. Everybody is wrong in the abuse of marriage or making it something less than what God intends it to be. And today, increasingly, and I mean ignorantly, people want to partake in the institution of marriage. They want all of the blessings of marriage, but they do not want the things that are foundational to it. And they don't realize that if you fiddle with the foundation, if you change the foundation, then you mar the entire thing. It will cease to be the blessing that God intends it to be in the human condition. Now, thankfully, God tells us what are to be the marks of this institution of marriage that he has provided to us. And he records them in verse 24. He tells us that the first mark clearly is that it is intended solely for a man and for a woman. He is uniting Adam and Eve in holy matrimony. Second, that it involves a man leaving his father and his mother. That is, that he and she are to establish a new home upon being married that is distinct from their parents. It doesn't mean that they shun the rest of their extended family as a result of being married, but when they were in the home and under those parents, they were under that authority structure. When a man and woman are married, they establish an entirely different authority structure that is based upon them, their marriage, the family that will come out of that. The old authority structure has ended and a new one has begun. Third, the marriage involves not only leaving a father and mother, but it involves cleaving as it's put in the New King James, he shall be joined to his wife, and vice versa. I think it's in the Old King James, where it doesn't talk about being joined to his wife, but he shall cleave to his wife. That's the old word that was used, and that word speaks of a deep and total commitment to the marriage and to the person that they are marrying. It carries the idea that cleave does of being welded, of being glued together. In other words, they are now to be inseparable. They are to be indivisible. When I was a much younger man, I took a hand at trying to build some furniture for a while. And one of the products that you could have in order to do that was this glue product called Weldwood. Once you put two pieces of wood together with that Weldwood and you allowed it to dry, you could never break that wood at that seam. Those pieces of wood will break every other place except at that seam. That's the tightness, the permanence of the union that is described there. And it's exactly what God is talking about here. The commitment is to be for life, and barring the death of the marriage partner or sexual unfaithfulness on the part of a partner or the unwillingness, if we're married to a non-Christian who is unwilling to live with our Christian faith and they abandon us as a result, other than that, the commitment is to be for life. And this is why when I unite people in marriage and I'm asked to officiate at a marriage ceremony, I always include the line and have them repeat the line, each the bride and the groom, to have and to hold from this day forward, for better, for worse, for richer, for poor, in sickness and in health, to love and to cherish until death do us part. And the reason that I include that in the vows is that biblically, that is the commitment that is being made before God and other people that are assembled there. That is the commitment that the institution of God demands of people that are going to engage in that institution, a commitment to be joined and to cleave. I think we need to hear it in how wayward our culture is these days and how casual everything has become. But biblically, no one is to enter into marriage casually in terms of the commitment that is made to the spouse that they're marrying or to God. The commitment should never be less than this. There should never be the idea, I'll marry him, I'll marry her, we'll try that, and we'll see how it works out. And already one foot is out the door. And these kind of attitudes toward marriage is a very, those are understanding of marriage that is very foreign to what God describes marriage to be. And any lesser commitment to marriage than a cleaving commitment is unworthy of the institution of marriage. The fourth thing that he brings out that marks this institution of marriage, he says, and they shall become one flesh. And it communicates the idea that these people in the eyes of God are no longer seen as purely individuals, but they have now become one in the eyes of God. And it also speaks of the physical, of the sexual relationship in marriage. You might remember that in chapter 1, verse 28, when God commanded Adam and Eve to be fruitful and multiply, speaking of the sexual relationship between a husband and a wife. He gives them that command, but significantly, he did not allow for the fulfillment of the sexual relationship to occur until he had also established the institution of marriage. And it is important to realize that this is the only, it is only within the institution of marriage and the commitment of marriage that a man and woman can enjoy a non-sinful expression of physical or sexual relationship. And all sex outside of marriage, it pollutes not just marriage, but it pollutes sex. It defiles it, it stains it, in a way that God never intended. And you look even within my lifetime, within the culture that we live in, and you look at how sexual immorality has cheapened how sex as is viewed by the world around us. It's just a hookup. It's just a physical thing. It's just an amusement. It's just this kind of level that it has been dropped down to by the culture, instead of viewing it as something that is honest to God, something that is sacred, something that is holy between a man and a woman, something that is beautiful, something that is a beautiful part of marriage. And this beautiful gift of God has been taken into the gutter. And God declares concerning the sexual relationship, and his word in Hebrews, it says, marriage is honorable among all, and the marriage bed is undefiled, but fornicators and adulterers God will judge. Marriage is honorable among all, and it is within the context of that marriage relationship and that commitment that the marriage bed, the sexual relationship, is undefiled. And so when he talks about marriage is honorable among all, the word honor there literally means honored, respected, valued, prized, precious. The sexual relationship, outside of that commitment to one another, everything else dishonors. Not only marriage, but it dishonors sex as well. I also think that it's important to realize, because this may just be an absolute wow moment for our culture in terms of its understanding of things. It's very important to realize that sex is God's idea, that it is his creation. And because it is his creation, this makes him alone the expert on sex. Years ago, she's still alive now, but some of you that lived long enough, you remember when Dr. Ruth, that little short German woman, was the great single expert on sex in America. And basically, people would ask her questions, and her answer was always, you know, do it a little bit more, and then giggle, and everybody got a big kick out of it and say, wow, what an authority. But to make her the America's sex expert is just nonsense. Masters and Johnson's are not the expert on sex. The Kinsey Institute is not the expert on sex. Only God is the expert on sex. And it is God who created the sexual relationship between a husband and a wife. He is not embarrassed about it, or he would have never put it in the creation, and he would have never put it in the book. And it's important to understand that the sexual relationship between husband and wife, all of this is pre-fall, and it initiated pre-fall. Sex is not a part of the fall. It is pre-fall and is a part of what God declared not only to be good at the end of his creation, but to be very good. You say, why make such a big deal out of this? Because I like to make you feel uncomfortable. But that's not it, and I know you're not uncomfortable. The reason that I make a big deal out of it is because the world and the devil have now come along, and they claim to be the real experts on sex. And they have convinced an entire world that they know everything about this, and God knows nothing about any of this. The indoctrination is thorough and astonishing. But they aren't the experts, not the world, not the devil. God is the expert concerning sex, and it's a wise person who recognizes that and then submits to his wisdom, God's wisdom and his direction concerning it. I think that the average person's concept of Christians in sex, in terms of how it's all portrayed before the world, is that we couldn't know the first thing about it, because surely the God of the Bible is so uptight about sex and so uptight about the subject that the Bible has nothing to say about it. And I think the perception of Christians and God and the Bible in terms of somebody on the outside looking in, they must marvel when a Christian wife gets pregnant, assuming that some miracle has occurred that didn't require sexual intercourse. or if it did, that the Christian husband and wife engaged in it as just some kind of act of joyless drudgery for the purpose of procreation. You think about that kind of a perception of the Bible or God or Christianity, it's not only to be ignorant of Genesis chapter 2, it's to be completely ignorant of the Song of Solomon in the Old Testament. Those folks are clearly enjoying themselves in that book if you have never read it. You talk about inventive in the context of a marriage relationship. I mean, you've got everything going on in a description of the joy of a marital sexual relationship in Song of Solomon. Everything but Lionel Richie singing in the background. I mean, really, you read it, it's so joyous, it's so free, it's so uninhibited, and so pure. And that's how God intends it to be. But it can only be that if we explore it and enjoy it with a person who is committed enough to us to marry us. And it's beautiful, and it is even a holy experience, it is a sacred experience, but only when it's experienced God's way. And I'd like to also say in this regard that you don't have to become an expert on sex before getting married. Sometimes a guy will try the line, and women have become so much like men now, I suppose that there's a crossover on it. But, you know, we ought to get involved sexually before we get married just so that it works. Listen, go home and take a cold shower and go on Wikipedia and pull up the human anatomy of male and female, and that's all you need to know about that it will work. It will work just fine. This is not a complicated thing. The wonderful thing about going into marriage with an innocence related to all of this, and certainly not feeling the necessity of being an expert before you get married, is because when you make that lifelong commitment to someone, when you marry them, you have now the rest of your life to figure that out, to just chill, just relax, and grow in that now for the rest of your life. Because the commitment has been made to be together for the rest of your life. That's a lot of time to figure a lot of things out and to enjoy it. And there's no pressure at all in that. There isn't the pressure within marriage, within that kind of a commitment that is like the pressure of a one-night stand. You notice in verse 25 that we're told that they were both naked and not ashamed. And this speaks of the innocence and the purity of Adam and Eve prior to the fall. But even in our fallen state as human beings today, the truth remains that it is only from within the context of marriage that a man and a woman, a husband and a wife, can be naked before one another without shame. Otherwise, something has been seared. Let me close with an application here. You look at how simple, when you're in Genesis chapters 1, 2, and 3, you're in the foundation of everything in terms of not only the Bible, but everything about the world that you and I live in on a daily basis. And you look at how in these first couple of chapters, how simple and wise and straightforward God's word is in terms of defining gender, in terms of defining marriage, and in defining the expression of this great blessing of God called sex. And then look at the ferocity of the attack of our culture upon these three great truths, these three great revelations from God's word, and these three great revelations from God that have served mankind and have produced a stable foundation for civilization for hundreds of years. And these truths are found within a stone's throw of one another in the Bible, in the very first two chapters. And do you think that all of these new definitions of gender and marriage and how the sexual relationship is to be expressed, do you think these new understandings and definitions are going to build stronger marriages and stronger families and a stronger culture and society and a stronger world. They will not. Intuitively, we know it. Even if we don't want to accept God's definitions, we know that if you put this up against this, they do not compare. If I ever take the defining of these things and I define them in making not my pleasure supreme, but is what is right in the eyes of God and what is right with other people and what is right for mankind as a whole. There is no comparison between what God says in His Word and the lie and the hoax that is attempting to be foisted upon all of us in all three of these areas. And that's not the worst of it. Because in this rebellion against God and in His definitions of all of this, one day every single one of us are going to stand before this God and every single person in this culture. And we're going to stand before the God that we are poking in the eye and worse every single day and continually disrespecting. Our nation and much of our world is absolutely 100% currently betting that God does not exist. They have put all of the chips, they're gambling everything on the fact that God does not exist. And the problem is, for them, is that He does. And it's an absolute disaster what we are watching unfold before our very eyes today. The foundation, how it is being attacked. I mean, here you have, as you talk about the foundation of Genesis chapters 1, 2, and 3, but specifically 1 and 2, you picture all of this as a house, and the world and the devil comes, and people do, they attack this house, this thing that God has described in His Word, and they begin by attacking and dismantling the roof, or taking out a wall, and so the attack has been what it has been all the way through the ages. But now you have an unprecedented attack within our culture and world against the foundation. And when you take and you destroy the foundation and try to replace it with something else, it will all collapse under its own weight. And it will collapse. And it will collapse. And the good news, though, is that we don't have to participate in any of this. The redefining of gender and marriage and sex away from God's intent.
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1: What does the world say about parenting, and what does God's Word say about parenting? Pastor David Rosales will show us next.
2: Do we honor parenthood? Do we? The answer is really no. No, we don't. All we have to do is ask a simple question. A mother who chooses to remain home and raise her children, is she honored? Mama, if you decide to remain home and raise your kids, does society stand up and honor you? Well, you know, and I know that's a loaded question. Of course they don't. Because they'll ask you, what do you really do with your life? What do you do that has importance? What do you do that has worth? What do you do that has value? And for you, you know, if you're one of these moms who are a stay-at-home mom actually raising kids, you're not honored by this society.

0: Hello and welcome to Assure Foundation from Calvary Chapel of the Chino Valley. Pastor David Rosales is teaching us from Ezekiel chapter 22 today. In this chapter, the Lord names specific things that the Israelites were doing that were profaning His name. It may be difficult for us to hear these things because many of them are still happening in our day. When it comes to idolatry and immorality, not much has changed since Ezekiel's day. Let's turn in our Bibles to Ezekiel 22 to see what things grieve the Lord's heart. Here's Pastor David.
1: Today we're in chapter 22. We're here in the book of Ezekiel. We continue a verse-by-verse study in the book of Ezekiel. And frankly, as we get into chapter 22, it's one of those studies that it's pretty heavy. I mean, as I was reading it, I was thinking, Lord, you know, there's so much judgment. There's so much judgment, Lord. So help me condemn everybody and feel good about it, you know. It's heavy. It's a heavy, heavy chapter. But that's what it's all about. Ezekiel is bringing judgment on the nation of Israel, as we've been seeing through our studies. And chapter 22 is another installment of the judgment. And he's going to be speaking concerning the prophets, the priests, the princes, and the people. We'll be seeing that here in Ezekiel chapter 22. So let's read at verse 1, Ezekiel 22, verse 1. I'll read verses 1 and 2. Moreover, the word of the Lord came to me, saying, Son of man, will you judge the bloody city? Yes, show her all her abominations. And so as we get into chapter 22, once again, Ezekiel is going to give the reasons why God is bringing judgment on the nation. Remember with me that Ezekiel is in captivity in Babylon, and so he's actually prophesying concerning God's judgment on the nation of Israel and what is going to take place there. As we've been going through Ezekiel, it has interested me to consider that multiple times as we've approached chapter 22, multiple times God has clarified the reason why he is bringing judgment. And here he's bringing a word of God's judgment on the city of Jerusalem. Now notice with me that he refers to Jerusalem as a bloody city. Now the reason he speaks of her when it says in verse 2, will you judge the bloody city? The reason why he refers to her as a city that is bloody is because of all the violence in that city. We're going to see that in just a moment. The city was known for its violence. It is also a city that, because of its idolatry, became known for the murder of its own children. And so God refers to this city as a bloody city because of the violence, because of the blood that is being shed there in the city of Jerusalem. Now remember with me that the book of Ezekiel was written somewhere around 592 to 570 before Christ. That's when the book was written. But Isaiah had something to say in the same way when Isaiah wrote concerning Jerusalem. And you see that in Isaiah in chapter 1, verse 21. And remember with me that Isaiah was written some 750 years before Christ. And so when you take into consideration that Isaiah wrote 750 years before Christ and Ezekiel was written about 592, there's a long history of bloodshed. And so when Isaiah is writing in chapter 1, verse 21, he writes how the faithful city has become a harlot. It was full of justice, righteousness lodged in it, but now murderers. And so God has been bringing a word of judgment against the city for a long time. And so God asks the question in verse 2, Son of man, will you judge the bloody city? So by asking that question to him, will you judge, he's emphasizing the need for judgment because he's about to show all the abominations of that city. When he asks, are you going to judge in that way, that's for emphasis. If you're going to function as a judge, you're going to need to state the evidence against them. What is this city guilty of? And why should God bring judgment? Why should Jerusalem receive judgment from God? Well, he begins by telling us that the city is guilty of violence, of oppression. The city is guilty of bloodshed. Now, you see that when he says the city is a bloody city. But he repeats that several times. Notice verse 3. The city sheds blood in her own midst. Notice verse 4. You have become guilty by the blood which you have shed. Notice verse 6. He says, each one of you has used his power to shed blood in you. Verse 9. In you are men who slander to cause bloodshed. Verse 12. In you they take bribes to shed blood. In verse 13. Therefore, I beat my fist at the dishonest prophet which you have made and at the bloodshed which has been in your midst. God over and over again emphasizes the violence and bloodshed that is there found in the city of Jerusalem. The violent acts that are being carried out within her has brought judgment about. It's time to bring judgment. Now, God had made it clear earlier that he was going to bring judgment. He's been doing so all along. Remember with me in chapter 21, verse 25, how it had said, to you, O profane, wicked prince of Israel, whose day has come, whose iniquity shall end. He's already said, it's time. It's time to bring judgment. And God is simply emphasizing the reality of that. He's repeating himself. I'm going to bring judgment. Now, the people didn't repent. When God brought words of warning, they heard them, but it was as if they were deaf. It was as if that God wasn't saying anything at all. So even though God had been bringing warnings to them and repeating himself over and over again, the city still continues in its hard-hearted rejection. It made no effort to avert what was about to happen. And so judgment is coming. And it's coming because of her many sins.
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1: I mentioned to you how that Isaiah wrote some 750 years before Christ and spoke concerning how this city had become bloody. It's interesting that this is something that continues through its history. Even when the Lord Jesus Christ came, when Jesus came and he came to the city, remember with me how he wept over it. And remember with me what he said. It's recorded in Matthew 23, verse 35. Jesus there, you know, several hundred years later says this. Jesus spoke of the blood of Zechariah, the son of Berechiah, whom Jesus said, you murdered between the temple and the altar. Jesus remembered that they had killed a prophet there. And he went on in Matthew 23 at verse 37, and he said, O Jerusalem, Jerusalem, the one who kills the prophets and stones those who are sent to her. Jerusalem had a history of violent rejection of the word of God, a history of killing the prophets. Jesus referred to that. Jesus spoke about that. Later on, when the first martyr of the Christian church, a man by the name of Stephen, was about to be killed, he asked a question of the people who were about to kill him, and in asking of that question, he was emphasizing that same sin, because in Acts 7:52, he asked the question, which of the prophets did your fathers not persecute? And so this was a history. Jerusalem is being judged because Jerusalem is a city of bloodshed. Now notice verse 3, how he says, then say, thus says the Lord God, the city sheds blood in her own midst that her time may come. She makes idols within herself to defile herself. So one of the ways that they were guilty of bloodshed was in their practice of idolatry. Now, when we're looking at chapter 16, remember with me verses 20 and 21. Remember how that we read, you took your sons and your daughters whom you bore to me, and these you sacrificed to them to be devoured, sacrificed to idols to be devoured. Were your acts of harlotry a small matter? That you have slain my children and offered them up by causing them to pass through the fire. They'd been guilty of killing their own children in their idolatrous practices. They didn't repent of the sin, so their days of judgment now draws near. Now, God had said that he would do this. And so God was about to make them a reproach to the world. He had made it very clear what was going to take place. He had made it very clear that were they to reject him, they would become a reproach. In the Old Testament book of Deuteronomy, in chapter 28, verses 36 and 37, it says, "The Lord will bring you and the king whom you set over you to a nation that neither you nor your fathers have known. There you shall serve other gods, wood and stone. You shall become an astonishment, a proverb, and a byword among all nations where the Lord will drive you." So because of God's judgment, neighboring countries are going to see her as a defiled city. So he says again in verse 3, "The city sheds blood in her own midst that her time may come, and she makes idols within herself to defile herself. You have become guilty by the blood which you have shed, have defiled yourself with the idols which you have made. You've caused your days to draw near and have come to the end of your years. Therefore, I have made you a reproach to the nations, a mockery to all countries. Those near and those far from you will mock you as infamous and full of tumult." Verse 6, "Look, the princes of Israel, each one has used his power to shed blood in you. In you, they have made light of father and mother. In your midst, they have oppressed the stranger. In you, they have mistreated the fatherless and the widow. You have despised my holy things, profaned my Sabbaths. In you are men who slander to cause bloodshed. In you are those who eat on the mountains. In your midst, they commit lewdness. In you, men uncover their father's nakedness. In you, they violate women who are set apart during their impurity. One commits abomination with his neighbor's wife. Another lewdly defiles his daughter-in-law. And another in you violates his sister, his father's daughter. In you, they take bribes to shed blood. You take usury and increase. You've made profit from your neighbors by extortion and have forgotten me, says the Lord God. Therefore, behold, therefore, I beat my fists at the dishonest profit which you've made and at the bloodshed which has been in your midst. Can your heart endure, or can your hands remain strong in the days when I shall deal with you? I, the Lord, have spoken and will do it. I will scatter you among the nations, disperse you throughout the countries, remove your filthiness completely from you. You shall defile yourself in the sight of the nations, and then you shall know that I am the Lord." And so, as he begins here in verse 6, God is speaking to the princes. The princes would be the rulers. They're the ones who are overseeing government. These are the ones who should have upheld justice. But instead of being just, instead of pleading the cause of the weak and the needy, they use their power to oppress. They even put to death people unjustly. It's interesting how he begins to outline their sins. Notice in verse 7 how he says, "In you they have made light of father and mother." He begins to outline their sins. In other words, parents are dishonored. Parents were lightly regarded. Parents were being robbed of the honor that was due to them. This was coming through the princes. Another way of speaking of government. The influence was coming through those who were ruling. Now, I want to make a point here. Notice again how it says, "They have made light of father and mother. Parents are dishonored." Now, we look at this and we say to ourselves, well, this was over 2,000 years ago. Parents are still dishonored. Question is asked, in our society, do we honor parents? Do we, as a nation, do we honor fathers and mothers? Do we honor parents, parenthood? Do we? The answer is really no. No, we don't. All we have to do is ask a simple question. A mother who chooses to remain home and raise her children, is she honored? Mama, if you decide to remain home and raise your kids, does society stand up and honor you? Well, you know, and I know that's a loaded question. Of course they don't. Because they'll ask you, what do you really do with your life? What do you do that has importance? What do you do that has worth? What do you do that has value? And for you, you know, if you're one of these moms who are a stay-at-home mom actually raising kids, you're not honored by this society. That's true. The greeting cards and flower shops love you on Mother's Day. There's no doubt about that. Because you're a means to profit. But do they really honor you? Does a society really honor a mom who chooses to stay home and to live with less than she'd like, but to raise a child to care for the child from the time the baby's born, to raise the child and care for the child. It is so unusual today for moms to be stay-at-home moms. You just don't see that. Neighborhoods are entirely deserted. You know this and I know this. I'm speaking to a group of people who already know what I'm about to say, but it's true. See, it wasn't that long ago when you actually went through a neighborhood and it was actually a neighborhood. You actually knew the next-door neighbors. You know, I don't know my next-door neighbors. I don't know them. We wave at each other once in a while, but that's about it. My neighborhood changes. I've had the people across the street, we've had three families that have moved into the house right across the street from me. The house next door to that, we've had two or three families there. The house next door to that on the other side, we've had three families there since I've lived there. You know, my next door neighbor to my north has been there all along, but he kind of hides in his house. I never see him.

No, you know what we do? We have what we call the nanny state now. We expect other people to raise our kids. We expect schools to do that. You see, now this may sound political. It's not. It's practical. Take it this way, and hopefully you'll understand what I'm saying. We want the president to speak to our kids when parents ought to be doing that, frankly. Mom and dad should be doing that. I don't need my president to tell my kids to stay in school and do well. That's my job. That's what I'm supposed to be doing. But we applaud those kinds of things because we expect the government to take care of all of that for us. That's not a new thought, guys. God was speaking to the nation of Israel and he said, your princes have caused corruption. It's their influence that have brought you to the point where you don't even honor your mother and your father anymore. It was through the influence of these princes. We have to ask the question, who has the role of teaching children morals? Our society or their parents? So not only did they make light of father and mother, he goes on in verse 7, he says, in you they've mistreated the fatherless and the widow. Now, the fatherless, the orphan, and the widow were the most defenseless in society. They were to be cared for. They were to be treated with compassion. In the Old Testament, you can find volumes of scriptures that relate to that. Leviticus chapter 19, verses 9 and 10. When you reap the harvest of your land, you shall not wholly reap the corners of your field, nor shall you gather the gleanings of your harvest. Now, the fatherless, the orphan, and the widow were the most defenseless in society. They were to be cared for. They were to be treated with compassion. In the Old Testament, you can find volumes of scriptures that relate to that. Leviticus chapter 19, verses 9 and 10. When you reap the harvest of your land, you shall not wholly reap the corners of your field, nor shall you gather the gleanings of your harvest. And you shall not glean your vineyard, nor shall you gather every grape of your vineyard. You shall leave them for the poor and the stranger. I am the Lord your God. If I had a parcel of property, and we'll say it's in a rectangular or it's in a square shape, I was not to take every portion of it. I was supposed to leave the edges almost like a circle. The edges were to be left unharvested so that the poor could come onto my grounds and take the fruit, because they didn't have enough for themselves. God actually put that into the law. And that's something that didn't disappear. That mentality didn't disappear in the Old Testament. In the New Testament, in James, in chapter 1, verse 27, James said, pure and undefiled religion before God and the Father is this, to visit orphans and widows in their trouble. And so that was a practical thing. They were mistreating the fatherless and the widow. See, they didn't have anything. Which gives you insight into why Jesus would commend that poor widow who gave her two mites, because she had no form of support. She was completely destitute. And that's why Jesus commends the widow as he's watching how people put money into the treasury, and then takes notice of this widow and says, the others have given out of their abundance, but she gave out of her poverty. And the significance is not the small amount numerically. It was the incredible faith that she had in God, because that's what she lived on. Nobody else was taking care of this woman. It was her and God. And that's why God, Jesus commends that, because the widow was to be cared for and God was caring for this widow. Now, notice in verse 8. He says, you have despised my holy things and profaned my Sabbaths. Not only have you disrespected man, you are disrespecting me by not honoring me, the things that pertain to me and the days that are set apart to worship me. In verse 9, in you are men who slander to cause bloodshed. These are the ones who are making false accusations, and in their false accusations caused people to be put to death. Verse 9, in you are those who eat on the mountains. Now, he's not opposed to people going out and having picnics on mountains. You're thinking, oh no, I was in Big Bear the other day and I had a barbecue. No, he's not talking like that. When they would go to the mountains, that's another way of speaking of going to the high places. The high places is where they made their sacrifices and had their false altars there. So he's speaking concerning the fact that they were practicing idolatry. And so along with their practice of idolatry, there was also sexual sin that would take place. They had sexual immorality, because sexual immorality is normally associated with idolatry. Now he says in verse 10, in you men uncover their father's nakedness. In you they violate women who are set apart during their impurity. One commits abomination with his neighbor's wife. Another lewdly defiles his daughter-in-law. Another in you violates his sister, his father's daughter. So their sins are

0: unbelievable. They're having relations, sexual relations with a variety of people that the law forbids it. When it says here that you are uncovering your father's nakedness, it's another way of saying you are shaming your father. How are you shaming your father? Because in its context, there are men who are having physical relationships with their father's wife, not necessarily their mom, but the woman their father is married to. And so he's saying you are violating your father's wife. You are ignoring the laws that pertain to physical relationships. The time of impurity when a woman is having her menstrual cycle, she was not to be approached. You don't care. In other words, you're like animals. You're lewd. You have no moral restrictions. You don't respect. Not only that, verse 12, in you, they take bribes to shed blood. Not only did they have bribes, but they also had usury, which was a high rate of interest. And they were making a profit through extortion. You're ignoring the law. You're not caring about people. You're taking bribes. You have high interest rates. There's extortion. There's moral corruption that exists there in Jerusalem. Now, these are the kinds of sins that are rampant when people forget God. And in Psalm 9:17, it says, the wicked shall be turned into hell, and all the nations that forget God. And that's what happened. They had forgotten him. They had forgotten the Lord. And that's what he says in verse 12. He says, you have forgotten me, says the Lord God, because there's no fear of God in their sight. They're making a profit off of everybody else. And so what happens? Well, verse 13, behold, therefore I beat my fists at the dishonest profit which you've made, and at the bloodshed which has been in your midst. Can your heart endure? Can your hands remain strong in the days when I shall deal with you? I, the Lord, have spoken and will do it. I'll scatter you among the nations, disperse you throughout the countries, remove your filthiness completely from you. You shall defile yourself in the sight of the nations, and then you shall know that I am the Lord.
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Hey, this is Dave with Agents for Christ. Welcome to another Evangelism Minute. Have you seen these coexist bumper stickers all over the place? They use various religious symbols to spell out the word coexist, as if to say that all religions will one day exist together in peace. Now, I will admit, the Bible does tell us to try to live at peace with everyone. Still, we know that there'll never be true peace until Jesus returns, destroys the devil, and establishes his kingdom. Now, we can agree to disagree with others, but we should never sacrifice the truth of God's word for a peace that won't last in this sinful world. You know, at the end of this bumper sticker, they use the cross for the letter T. This should remind us that the end of all our empty pursuits of this life is the cross of Christ. It is the only remedy for the sin of mankind and the only path to peace with God. Please visit us at gottracts.com. That's GOTTRACTS.com.

The passage of today's study of On the Level can be located in John 17. This passage is often referred to as the Holy of Holies of the New Testament. This wonderful prayer of the Lord's closes the Upper Room discourse and precedes his agony in the shadow of Gethsemane, betrayal of Judas, the traitor, his arrest, the beginning of the hardest trials that he would ever endure for our own personal benefit. Along with that, in this prayer, we can discern the inner thoughts of Jesus' mind and learn much about his relationship with his Father, as Pastor Poncha will have us consider the real Lord's Prayer in John 17. On today's program of On the Level.

0: The book of John, chapter 17. If you have an expensive Bible, you know that all the letters are in red, which signifies that these are the very words of Jesus Christ. Now, I named this study the real, quote-unquote, Lord's Prayer. Because we do have the Lord's Prayer, the traditional Lord's Prayer. There, the disciples asked Jesus how to pray. And basically, he gives a formula. Hallowed be thy name. And so he begins how we are to enter the presence of God through prayer. But it was never meant to be repetitive and meaningless and just continue and drivel. It was never meant to be. And so, but this is the real Lord's Prayer. It is divided in three divisions. Verses 1 through 5, you have Christ praying for himself. And what is he praying about? Well, you see in a moment, basically is mission accomplished. That's what he's saying. And then verses 6 through 19, Christ prays for his immediate disciples, minus one disciple. Who's that? Judas. So he's ministering to 11 apostles. They're there in the upper room, or they're basically walking down their way through the city, and right before to get to the Kidron Valley, and then they go to the Kidron Valley, and then they go up to the Mount of Olives as they go up again. And so at the end of the conversation, we are told in verse 1 of chapter 18 that Jesus had spoken these words. He went out with the disciples over the brook Kidron, where there was a garden. That means the olive garden, not the restaurant, but the olive garden, which he and his disciples entered. And so that was the routine of Jesus. But Jesus already knew that his time had come. How do we know? Because in verse 1 of chapter 17, the Bible says that Jesus spoke these words. He lifted up his eyes to heaven and said, Father, the hour has come. So he already knew that Judas was going to betray him. You remember as they were eating their dinner, and Jesus already knew what he had to do, meaning Judas. And he told Judas, what you do, do what? Quickly. So he already knew. So Jesus is not going to be surprised. What's happening? He already knows what's going to happen to him. Imagine just the turmoil, the drama, the emotion. Imagine the mental strain and just the emotional strain. And it's very dramatic, very painful. Jesus knew what he was going to go through. He knew that because he's been telling the disciples, the Son of Man is going to be betrayed. And the Son of Man is going to be beaten. The Son of Man will be killed and crucified. But the disciples couldn't understand what he was talking about. And yet he emphasized, but he will rise again on the third day. And John says, but they couldn't understand what he was talking about. They couldn't grasp it. They couldn't fathom that the Son of Man will die the way he was going to die. And so here, John really paints the reality paints it very boldly here, because he gives a vivid contrast concepts. As we're going to the book, first from chapter 1 to chapter 17, John gave us a contrast between life and death, between grace and law. John chapter 8, when the woman was brought, caught in adultery, there is grace and the law. And then we have light versus darkness, where Jesus said, I am the light of the world. He who walks without me walks in darkness, and he will stumble in the darkness. Walk while you have the light. I am the light of the world. And darkness speaks of the abyss. It speaks of death. It speaks of eternal death without God. Without God, for God is light. And now he gives us now a contrast between the followers of Jesus, which is a fellowship of love, versus the world, which is a society of mere fleshly men. They're opposed to the things of God. So there's three divisions, right? Christ prays for himself. Christ prays for his disciples. And lastly, in verses 20 to 26, Christ will pray for the future Christians like you and I here tonight. This is the prayer of Jesus. Sometimes when I'm very sick, if no one's around, if my babies are there, meaning my Zoe, she's only 12 years old, if she's the only one and I'm sick, like a fever or a flu, if she's the only one, I said, Mommy, come over here. put your hand in my stomach, in my back, and just pray for me. Even my daughter, her prayer is very innocent, not eloquent. Sometimes when Millie is there, I said, Millie, put your hand over my neck, please. Just pray. And she prays. Woo, Catherine Kuhlman style. She prays. And then sometimes I ask my 22, Alex, my little bohemian chick. Alex comes, oh, what do you want? I'm praying. Okay. Oh, God, heal my old man because he's messed up. Everybody just has a certain way of praying for me. Now, what I'm trying to say to you is that I appreciate the prayers. I really do. I appreciate the prayers. But can you imagine Jesus himself praying for you? Think about it. Don't just read the Bible. Oh, yeah. No, think about it. For a moment, just, I'm not into the heebie-jeebies, right? But I want you to just imagine in your mind, Jesus praying for you. If he already knows your needs, right? He already knows your private world, right? He already knows how much you messed up, right? I mean, I'm putting here, but all of us. You know, I don't want you. How did you know, Pancho? They come in yesterday. How did you know? No, I'm just, that's it. But if the shoe fits, go for it. But if you know that God knows what's going on in your heart, see, that's the beauty of Christianity, man. I've been a Christian 31 years, man, and it never ceases that I'm learning more and more. He knows all about us. He knows our failures. We're mere flesh. The Bible never says that we are going to be perfected while we're in this flesh. And you do a great disservice for you if you compare yourself to what is right. You see, this is the problem, what happens with many people. All of us have an alter ego, right? What's an alter ego? Someone you wish you were. But the real you is right here. This is right here, the person that doesn't pray a lot. The alter ego, praying all the time. The alter ego is very hygienic, and you're not. The alter ego looks good, straight teeth, but this one's not. The alter ego is just the right physique, but the real ego is not the good physique. And if the gap gets too high and it becomes unbearable and you begin to give up, I'm not what I'm supposed to be. What are you supposed to be? We are told in 2 Timothy chapter 1, I'm already in there, that's why I'm quoting it. Paul the apostle is trying to convince this young, timid young man by the name of Timothy. And he begins to share with him, hey, listen, you're going to go through difficulties. You're going to go through changes. And here's Timothy, a man of God, a man who saw miracles, walked with Paul, saw the sensational miracle, supernatural phenomena of the things of God. And yet he found himself dejected. He found himself rejected. He found himself fearful. He found himself paralyzed with so much timidity. It happens to all of us. And so many people like to live that life of just fronting with a facade that everything's okay. How are you today? Me? I'm just fine. How are you? That's not true. When you see your neighbors and they're not Christians, they always have to give you the best face. They're not going to tell you, hey, Christian, you're right. My life stinks. They're not going to tell you that. They're going to try to prove to you that you're wrong. After you share with them, you told them that life without God is empty, is sad. And so they're going to have to give you that facade that everything's all right. Because if I'm sad, you're going to be right. And I don't want you to be right, Christian. So I have to come out of my house. How you doing? I'm fine. How are you doing? Just excellent. I'm just because I'm Bruce is here, and we're watching big screen TV. It's fine. Everything. Huh, honey? Huh? Yeah. But behind all that, you know that without Jesus Christ, it's chaos. Without God, there's no peace. You know that. Without God, there's no comfort. There's no forgiveness. There's no cleansing. There's no forgiveness. There's no ability for people to take their burdens out and lay them at the feet of Jesus. Isn't that what the Bible says? Cast your burdens upon God. Why? For he cares for you. See, the world doesn't have that. The world doesn't have the ability and the connection and the communication and the fellowship that we have through Jesus Christ. Because we're better than our neighbors who are not Christians? Oh, no. It's based on our faith and belief in Jesus Christ that God sent him to this world to deliver us from sin so that he may become our deliverer, our redeemer, and our savior through him. All we have to do is believe in him. So here, before we begin, Let me give you key words, okay? The world. That's a key word. The world. The phrase Jesus saying, you have sent me. That you have sent me. The word sanctify or sanctified, which means set apart. The word Father with a capital H, I mean capital F, is used regularly in Jesus' prayer 6 times in here. And of course, the hour has come. That time is undefined, but it's something well known between the Father and the Son. It was the once of the time for suffering and for glorification. Again, in Philippians chapter 2, there you have the humiliation of Jesus. But then in the same chapter, right after the humiliation, comes the exaltation where he says, and then Jesus will receive the glory, and then every knee shall bow, and every tongue shall confess that Jesus is the Lord of Lords. From humiliation to exaltation. You know, basically, this is what is required of us in Christianity. Jesus gave us also a wonderful promise. He says, if you humble yourself, in your own volition, if you humble yourself, God says to you and I, God, will what? Will lift you up or will exalt you. However, he says, but if you exalt yourself, I, God, will humble you. That is a law. Just like physics, the law of physics, what goes up must come down, we have laws. It is the law. This is a principle law. That if you become cocky and arrogant and self-sufficient and smug in your own achievements, that God says, I'm going to humble you. Because you begin to believe that you've done everything according to your own strength, your own savvy, your own credentials, your own connections, and pretty soon it is you. It's all about you. Right before the children of Israel, according to Deuteronomy chapter 8, right before they crossed the land of milk and honey, God brought Moses and he said, come here, Charlton Heston, come here. He says, come here. He says, I want you to tell the people that when they cross over to the land of milk and honey, they're going to find houses deserted that they never built. They're going to find vineyards that they never planted. They're going to find fruits that they never planted. And they're going to find water and they're going to find herds and cattle that they did not pay for them. I, God, gave them to them. He says, you let them know that if ever their horn gets lifted up, that's a phrase that the Jews will use, if their horn gets lifted up, that means if they ever get arrogant and cocky. If their horn lifts up and they begin to say, I got all this wealth because of me, it says that's when they have forgotten who gave it to them. And that's when I will judge them accordingly. And what happened? Exactly what God said for them not to do. God gave them everything. Paul says to the Corinthians, what do you have, Corinthians, that God has not given to you? And the same question applies for us today. What do we have today that God hasn't given to you? Oh, Pancho, God didn't give me my house. I worked for it. Oh, yeah? He gave it to you. Because he's good. We don't deserve it, but he gives it to you. I am blessed by everything that God has given me. Every time I take a trip someplace, I thank God. Every time I'm invited to go speak someplace, I thank God. Because if it wasn't in the ministry, I would still be in this rectangular area of the, from Eastern over here to the 605. From Florence right here to Metnick. That would be my area. That's it. I would never go anywhere. But by the grace of God, I'm able to travel the world because of the ministry. I know that. I know that. I know that. I am blessed because of the ministry. I am blessed because I'm a Christian. There isn't anything I have received because this Pancho maneuverism. There's no way. I'm not that smart. I am not that keen. I'm not. Everything I have received from the Lord Jesus Christ. Everything. Including my wife. Including my children. Including my health. Everything that I receive is all God's. If God wants to take it, I pray, I hope, and I, Lord, don't take it. But if he decides to take it, I already know, like Paul, when he said, I know how to be a base, and I know how to be in lots of abundance. I've learned, Paul says, to live without and to live with. I already been there. And so it doesn't matter for me. But God gives us everything. So you have the key words, the world, you have sent me, sanctified, Father, the hour has come. And then the word glory, glorified, oh, glory, glorified. That means plainly that Christ was not seeking some kind of honor here for his own sake or for his own glorification. But it was going to be through his death, it was going to be through the resurrection, and later on to the exaltation that he sought only to glorify the Father. Even to the very end, even when Jesus felt kind of betrayed, at the cross he said, Eli, Eli, sabachthani. My God, why hast thou forsaken me? Jesus felt forsaken because it was that time, theologians tell us, that that's when God had to turn his back on his Son. And the Bible says that for 3 hours, the world went dark. Darkness encompasses the works of Satan, the evil one. It's darkness. And that's his job. That's his agenda. That's his MO, modus operandi. The Satan's job is to give you doubt, to discourage you, and to basically cripple your Christianity. He wants to feed you areas where you're not supposed to be. You got to know how to fight the enemy. There are areas where you have no business doing. You cannot go to bars if you're a former alcoholic. It's as simple as that. You're a single man. A single man ought not to go to someone's house, a lady's house. Why? Is something wrong with it? Oh, no, I think it's beautiful. However, we're flesh. And one thing leads to another. It was just a simple cappuccino. And then we went to Chino. It was just a simple gesture of fellowship. But those fellowship turns into a dialogue of desperation or a dialogue of basically loneliness. When's the last time, you know? Oh, sister, it's been a long time. How long? Well, I've been a Christian 7 years, so 7 years. How about you? 8 years. Really? You see, what happened is that you let down some of those walls that they should be protected. And now those walls are down. And you begin now to enter into an area that you shouldn't get. That's very simple. If you were a womanizer before, you know what not to do. And yet people fall into the traps. And that's what Satan wants. Especially, you know, if you're not that good looking. No, seriously. Well, not you. Let me put me, okay? Not you. Okay? Me. I realize that as a man, I don't have the magnetism that I once had when I was 22, 23. I don't have that anymore. And I know that. So if I'm alone and an exceptionally wonderful Viking girl comes up to me and she says, hello, hi, are you an American? I guess I am. How long is your layover here in Germany? Oh, I got 6 hours. I have 7 hours. Would you like to go with me to Frankfurt, downtown Frankfurt? In 20 seconds, that's how long it took for me to answer. 20 seconds. No, 10 seconds. In my mind, in 10 seconds, I said, Jesus went out the window. Chuck Smith went out the window. Millie went out the window. I'm telling you the truth. But wait, I'm not done yet. Listen, this is what happens. This is what happens. Jesus Christ comes. And then I think of Chuck. Well, yeah. And because I don't want to break his heart. Like many other pastors have broken his heart. I don't want to break his heart, man. And then I don't want to break Millie's heart. But she too goes out the window. Then I think about my children. I go out the window. Then I think of this congregation. It goes out the window. And you know what image comes in here? An image of my Father. And I said to myself, I don't want my children to think of me as I think of my Father. No, ma'am, I don't want to go with you. You see, there's something there that God reaches out to stop you from the madness. If the Holy Spirit cannot convince you, God's love will use whatever thing to use for you. Jesus is going to pray. He says, Lord, glorify them. Look at what Jesus says. Now, in all three of segments, Jesus will say this. This is kind of like a mission accomplished. Jesus said to the Father in his prayer, I have glorified you on the earth. I have glorified your name. I have finished the work. I have manifested your name. I have given them, your disciples, the words which you have given me. I kept them in your name. I have declared to them your word. I have given them your word. Just as you have sent me into the world, I also have sent them into the world. I have declared to them your name. Notice what Jesus says. He's basically saying, Lord, mission accomplished. That's what he's saying. So we look at the prayer of Jesus for himself. Verse 1, Jesus spoke these words, lifted up his eyes to heaven and said, Father, the hour has come. Glorify your Son, that your Son also may glorify you. As you have given your Son authority over all flesh, that he should give eternal life to as many as you have given him. And this is eternal life, that they may know you, the only true God, and Jesus Christ, whom you have sent. That's the first time he said the word or the phrase, you have sent. You're going to find it 6 times in this chapter. It is important to Jesus that people know that Jesus was sent by the Father. And that's important for Jesus. And so he says that this is eternal life, that they may know you, the only true God, in Jesus Christ, whom you have sent. Verse 4, I have glorified you on the earth. I have finished the work which you have given me to do. And now, O Father, glorify me. This is, he repeats what he said in verse 1. Glorify me together with yourself with the glory which I had with you before the world was. That's what John says. In the beginning was the Word, and the Word became flesh, and the Word dwelt among us. Jesus had been from eternity. He was not created. And so Jesus is saying, I want to have that glory now, which I had with you, even before the world was.
1: While all the gospel accounts have Jesus moving towards this hour, which he long anticipated, the hour of crisis when he confronted deliberately and personally the massive power of darkness, and thus in the cross. As Pastor Pancho has been addressing on today's program of On the Level, as we're looking at a wonderful passage of Scripture, John 17.
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1: It's time for another edition of Brad Huddleston's TechWise. Here's Brad.
2: I have to overcome a significant hurdle when communicating that digital drugs are as addictive as their non-virtual counterparts, heroin, cocaine, alcohol, tobacco, etc. In other words, digital addiction is not a metaphor. It is a literal addiction. Stanford professor Philip Zimbardo gave a beneficial description of addiction in his TED Talk, The Demise of Guys, when he said, "Addiction is not the number of hours you do something. Addiction arousal is you want variety, you want change. To be addicted to anything means you would rather be doing that than anything in the world, and when you're not doing it, that's what you're thinking about doing." Another obstacle I face is convincing my audiences that addiction to devices affects the brain the same way cocaine does. In an online interview, Dr. Nicholas Cardaris, psychotherapist and addiction specialist with Omega Recovery in Austin, Texas, said, "This hypnotic trance that I call it is now being backed by research that shows that these screens are affecting the frontal cortex of a child's brain in exactly the same way as cocaine." Technology dependence involves excessive screen time, whether watching high-definition television, using a smartphone, tablet, or staring at a computer screen. You and your children are not exceptions. Are you willing to believe that?
1: We invite you to visit bradhuddleston.com for additional resources to help you with your digital journey.

0: Welcome to Searchlight, a survey through Scripture with Pastor John Corson. It is our desire to bring you a systematic study of the entire Bible, chapter by chapter, book by book. Do you have questions? Are there things that are confusing to you and you want to know God's heart on certain issues? The church at Corinth had questions too, and so they wrote a letter to the Apostle Paul asking him several questions. Beginning in chapter 7 of the book of 1 Corinthians, Paul answers many of those questions. Today we are going to look at the first question, and that question dealt with marriage. Let's now join Pastor John and see what Paul has to say about a godly marriage.
1: 1 Corinthians chapter 7. Now, the book of Corinthians divides very neatly, very nicely, into two halves. Tonight, we start part two, the second half. Chapters 7 through chapter 16, the final chapter, deals with some questions for Paul from the Corinthians. Some questions for Paul from the Corinthians. You see, they had written Paul with some specific questions that they wanted help with, some matters that they were unsure about. Those questions that they wrote to Paul about deal with chapter 7, marriage, chapters 8, 9, and 10, Christian liberty, what can and cannot we do, chapter 11, conduct in the church, chapters 12, 13, and 14, spiritual gifts, chapter 15, what happens concerning the resurrection of the dead, and then the last question, the sixth question, chapter 16, deals with giving and offering. So they wrote to Paul with those six specific questions. Some questions for Paul from the Corinthians. And this second half of the book, Paul is dealing with the questions that they were asking of him. But before he gets to those questions, the first six chapters deals with some concerns of Paul about the Corinthians. Some concerns of Paul about the Corinthians. So there you have it, Bible students. A neat, tidy little outline for this book. Chapters 1 through 6, some concerns in Paul or of Paul about the Corinthians. And then the second half is some questions for Paul from the Corinthians. Got it? Good. And the concerns that Paul was raising before he started answering their questions deal with, hey, you guys are divided where you should be united. Number one, you're divided where you should be united. That is, you're all factionalized. Some are following Peter, some are following Apollos, some claim to be following me, others say, we don't follow any man, we are just followers of Jesus in a super pious, false kind of spirituality. They said that, you see. And Paul said, hey, that's not good. And he made, as we have seen, a powerful argument for unity in the body. Hey, there should not be this factionalizing, this splintering, this dividing. They should be united where they are divided, chapters 1 through 4. And then in chapter 5, he says, and you should be divided where you are united. What is that? Chapter 5, you might recall what was going on. They had in their midst a man who was living with his stepmother in immorality. And they were proud of the fact that they were so broad-minded, so liberal in their view, that they could have this fellow worship with them and part of their congregation. Paul said, hey, your glorying in that kind of thing is not good at all. You should divide yourself from this man, from this sin. separate him from the congregation, turn him over to Satan so that his flesh might be destroyed and what? His spirit saved. Separate him. Let him live in his debauchery and sin to such an extent that maybe he'll get sick of it and long for being back in fellowship. And that's precisely what happened. So in the first half of the book, Paul talks about some concerns he had for the Corinthians. You're divided where you should be united. And you're united with sinners when you should be divided from sinners. And he set out to sort of straighten them out in these matters. Now, we get to the second half of the book. The questions. Some questions for Paul from the Corinthians. The first question that they asked him concerned marriage and intimacy in marriage. Why? Understand, there is some weird teachings going around in Paul's day at Corinth among the Christians. It was a problem not only in Corinth, but throughout the churches there in Greece. It was a heresy that is called Gnosticism. G-N-O-S-T-I-C-I-S-M. Gnosticism. And the Gnostics, from the word gnosko, which means to know, they claimed to be in the know, to have knowledge that eluded other men. They claimed to have insights that was unavailable to other teachers. The Gnostics said, look, anything that is material is inherently evil. Only the spiritual is good. Anything material or physical is evil. And so they had this weird heresy that Jesus, when he came to this earth, didn't really have a physical body. He was sort of a ghost. And they said that when, for example, he walked on the sand by the Sea of Galilee, he left no footprints, you see. He was sort of an emanation, a ghost. He wasn't a real flesh and blood kind of person. Because flesh and blood is evil. Material is evil. Now, what did this do? They had a very esoteric, involved, weird kind of doctrine around this whole concept that the material is evil. Therefore, they were saying, now, if you're really in the know, Christians, if you're part of our Gnostic understanding, therefore, since the material is evil, and here's where it divided into two groups, part of them said, whatever you do with your material body, it doesn't matter because everything is material and everything is evil. So, man, you can party hardy. Do whatever you want with your body because everything material is evil. And so since everything material is evil, then it doesn't matter what you try to do with your body to be pure. It's impossible. So just do whatever you want. And there were those in the early church, in Paul's day, who were caught up in this mentality of Gnosticism, who said, hey, we can just do whatever we want because everything is evil that's material anyway, so why worry about it? The second group of Gnostics, the second faction, said, no, that's not the right conclusion. The right conclusion is, man, beat your body. Try to put your body down every time you can, in any way you can. And they were called ascetics. They tried to overcome the material, the fleshly, by beating their body physically. They would whip themselves. They would bind themselves in chains. One man, Barsippimus, actually bound himself up in chains for 40 years. Never took them off. Heavy. Another man, Simon the Stylite, went up into a little tower that he built, a pole actually, climbed up to the top. It was 40 feet above the earth, and he stayed there for 32 years and never came down. Because, you see, he wanted to get away from the world and the temptations, and so he went up into this tower. Another guy, Macarius, took off his clothes and sat in a swamp for 4 months until his body was so bitten by mosquitoes it was unrecognizable. That was the kind of confusion that was going on. One half of the group of Gnostics, they're partying. The other half are sitting in swamps and putting chains around them and climbing up towers, you see, and it was a mess. So Paul is speaking to this issue of marriage and intimacy, and that's the background. There was this doctrine going around called Gnosticism, which caused people to go into all sorts of weird behavioral patterns. So what does he say? It's a very intriguing chapter, as you found, because you've been reading it carefully, haven't you? Now, he says, concerning the things whereof you wrote unto me. Let's get to the questions that you were asking me, Paul says. I've shared with you my concerns, and now let's get to your questions. Concerning the things which you wrote unto me, it is good for a man not to touch a woman. Now, gang, we're not talking cooties here. Ever watch your kids? Cooties. No. The touch here is not referring to cootie-itis. It's referring to, it's good for a man not to touch a woman sensually, romantically. It is good for a man not to touch a woman in that way. However, he'll go on to say, nevertheless, to avoid fornication, let every man have his own wife, let every woman have her own husband. Now, it's good to not get involved romantically in intimacy. It's good. And Paul will later on explain there's a gift that is given to certain people that don't have that inclination or need to get involved in intimacy. And Paul says, that's wonderful, that's good. However, he says, to avoid fornication, let every man have his own wife and every woman her own husband. To avoid porneia in the Greek. Porneia, from which we get our word pornography. It means the whole realm of immorality. To avoid pornography or fornication or immorality, get married, Paul says very pointedly. Porneia. Interesting. Reading an interview in the newspaper. And he said, anyone knows that television reflects the culture, does not, though, affect the culture. And this is the common thinking amongst the movie producers and the television programmers. They are saying that our shows reflect society but do not affect society. And this is the argument that we hear all the time. These guys say, well, sure there's violence, or sure there's abusive and harsh language, and sure there's nudity and immorality and homosexuality, but it does not cause those things to happen culturally. We're just showing the way our culture is presently. It's one of the dumbest things that these guys could possibly say. Think it through. Television is built upon one premise, and that is huge corporations pay Because study after study after study indicates that if you can get your product on for 30 seconds, that you will affect culture, that they will buy the product, that sales soar. Listen, IBM, Ford Motor Company, GM, whoever you're talking about, they're not dumb. They have study after study after study after study on ad infinitum to prove that advertising works. You put your image on the screen and it affects what people will buy the next day. All of TV is built upon that simple premise that what you see on the screen directly affects your behavior. They wouldn't be spending billions of dollars if it wasn't absolutely, conclusively provable that those advertisements affect you and me. Now, the same TV guys who are selling commercial slots to GM or IBM or whoever it might be are saying, well, our 28-minute show

advertising. The whole deal is built around the premise that it does affect how you act, what you buy, the way you behave. That's the whole premise of the deal. Well, I won't get off on that anymore for a while. Now, it wasn't just, it's not, pardon me, just in our country, but it was at Corinth. They had the same problem. They had prostitution. They had immorality. They were a sex-saturated society. And in that context, Paul is saying, look, to avoid fornication, in this world in which you're living, Corinthians, where sex is all around you, and there's very real passions within you, to avoid fornication, immorality, every man is to have his own wife, and every woman is to have her own husband. This is the natural order and intention of the Lord. With the exception that Paul will say of those who are gifted in a unique way. There in the Garden of Eden, God looked at all that he created. And he said, oh, it is good. It is good. It is good. It is good. He made that statement at the end of each day. But on the sixth day, he made man. And he looked at man and saw Adam standing there and said, it is not good. It is not good. It is not good for him to dwell alone. This is not good. It's not good for him to be in solitude. It's not good for him, you see. So, you know the story. God created a helpmeet, a completer for the man, the woman, Eve. That's the natural order of things. So Paul says, to avoid this problem of passion within and sex saturation around you, let every man have his own wife and every woman her own husband. Proverbs chapter 18 says this, he that findeth a wife findeth a good thing. For you that are single here, listen, if you find a wife, men, you find a good thing. It doesn't even say he who findeth a good wife. It just says he that finds a wife. Just find a wife. And a lot of times, you know, it's true, we have people that struggle year after year after year with the area of morality and sensuality. So many times guys just say, I'm struggling with this thing, and they struggle, you know, year after year. And sometimes I'll just say to them, you know what? Find a wife. Get married. That's what Paul declares. Doesn't even say find a good wife. Just find a wife and get married. To avoid fornication, immorality, this problem that's burning in your heart, man, get married. Find somebody. Find a wife. Socrates, he said this, by all means, marry. If you get a good wife, you will become very happy. If you get a bad wife, you will become a philosopher. Get married. That's what Socrates said. And it's true. You'll either become very happy or you'll become very philosophical about life, pondering it constantly. Paul says, let the husband, verse 3, render unto the wife due benevolence. And likewise also the wife unto the husband. Again, let the husband give to the wife the intimacy that she

0: he desires, and likewise the wife to the husband, you see. The wife hath not power of her own body, but the husband. And likewise also, the husband hath not power of his own body, but the wife. The body that you have when you get married belongs to your partner. And Paul here says, man, you don't have authority over your body any longer. You give yourself to your partner. The wife hath not power of her body but the husband, and the husband hath not power of his own body but the wife. So defraud, verse 5, ye not one the other, except it be with consent, that is mutual agreement, for a time, that you might give yourselves to fasting and to prayer.
1: 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When you are married, you no longer have authority over your body. It belongs to your spouse. We will explore more about what this means on our next program. We do hope that you can join us again then.
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1: Pastor John Randall looks forward to the second coming of Jesus next.
2: He came the first time. It's fulfilled. 7 out of the 8 major events in his life, they've already happened. There's just one remaining as it relates to this earth, and that's the second coming. Oh, there's the rapture, but then there's the second coming of Christ. It's the last event, and one day it's going to happen. And as I look at the kingdoms of this world, and I look at the political structure, and the unraveling and the crumbling of it all, boy, it makes me long for that day when the government's on his shoulders, when he will rule and reign and be in absolute control. And there is so much to live for. Our future is as bright today as the promises of God.
1: Well, at Christmas each year, we remember Jesus coming to this earth to die for our sins. But today, on A Daily Walk, we're going to talk about the second coming of Jesus. It will look much different than his first. You see, when he comes again, he will judge and make war. Let's head over to Revelation chapter 19, verse 12, as Pastor John Randall offers this picture of what's to come.
2: His eyes were like a flame of fire. The gaze of the Lord, the countenance of the King in his return, is penetrating, it's powerful, seeing clearly into the souls of men and of women. And speaking of the fire in his eyes, it's a fire of judgment at this point. There's fire in his eyes. Why are his eyes like flames of fire? I like what Charles Spurgeon said. He said, first, to discern the secrets of all hearts. There are no secrets that Christ does not see. There is no lewd thought. There is no unbelieving skepticism that Christ doesn't read. There's no hypocrisy, no formalism, no deceit that he does not scan as easily as a man reads a page in a book. His eyes are like a flame of fire to read us through and through, to know us, to know our inmost soul. Friend, listen. The Bible says that the eyes of the Lord run to and fro throughout the whole earth to show himself strong on behalf of those whose hearts are loyal to him. The Bible says in Hebrews chapter 4, concerning the gaze of God, that all things are open and laid bare to the eyes of him to whom we must give an account. Listen, today the eyes of the Lord run to and fro throughout this parking lot. He sees you. He knows your heart. There's nothing hidden from him. You might be able to hide it from your parents or from your wife or from your husband or from your coworkers or from people who love you. But God sees when no one else sees. He sees into the deepest part of who we are. He knows everything about you, everything that you're involved with, everything that you're pursuing at this moment. And I want to tell you that even though he knows all of those things, he loves you perfectly, completely. And he wants to forgive you and to restore you if you'll turn to him. But friends, there will come a point when the Spirit of God will not always strive with man. And although his eyes are full of compassion and mercy and grace, when he comes a second time, they'll be full of judgment to mankind who refuses to believe. But then John also describes that he had several crowns on his head. It says on his head, verse 12, were many crowns. We'll get to his names in a moment. But on his head were many crowns. The last time that the earth saw Jesus, he wore a crown of thorns. But the crown referred to here is a ruler's crown. And the fact that it says that there are many indicates the collecting of all the other ruler's crowns. There are no more crowns when he comes back. He is the sovereign ruler, the undeniable king, signifying with all of the crowns that he rules. But then John also describes his clothing and his crown, his eyes. But then he describes his robe, looking down at verse 13. It says he was clothed with a robe that was dipped in blood. You may recall when Jesus came the first time that his robe was drenched in his own blood. From the scourging of the cat of nine tails across his back, from the beatings that he endured. And they took that robe and they divided his garments, casting lots, gambling for the robe of the Savior, of the Redeemer. But when he comes a second time, folks, the robe that he wears that is dipped in blood, it's not his, it's his enemies. Again, maybe a startling picture to grasp this morning, but it's not his blood. The Bible predicted this in Isaiah chapter 63 prophetically, and it says this: who is this who comes from Edom with dyed garments from Bozrah? This one whom is glorious in his apparel, traveling in the greatness of his strength, I who speak in righteousness, mighty to save. Why is your apparel red and your garments like the one who treads the winepress? The reason, the answer to that is because he treads on his enemies and his robe is dipped in blood. But then John now describes for us as we look back at his name. We already mentioned one, faithful and true. But now in verse 13, it says that his name is called the Word of God. In verse 12, it says he has a name written that no one knows except himself. And then in verse 13, it says he has a name which is the Word of God. Verse 14, the armies of heaven, clothed in fine linen, white and clean, followed him on horses. Again, there are many titles given to Jesus throughout the Bible. And again, there are four listed here: faithful and true, a name, verse 12, that only he knows. That's an interesting phrase, isn't it? A name that only he knows, and then it tells us his names. What is that supposed to mean? You know what I think it implies? I think there are certain things about Jesus that only heaven will reveal. We couldn't grasp it here and now. There are certain things that we will still be learning when we get there about Jesus, how magnificent he is, how powerful he is. In his glory, we're going to see it, and we're going to understand. There's something about him that you don't even know yet. And what I already know is enough to bless me, to cause me to worship him, to desire to be with him forever. But there's certain things about his character and his nature that only heaven will reveal. He has a name that nobody knows except himself. But here's some names that you can know: faithful and true. He's also called the Word of God. We see this name given to him in John's gospel in the first chapter when it says, in the beginning was the Word, and the Word was with God, and the Word was God. He's the Word. He's the thinker behind the thought. Logos is the Word. It means he's the creator behind the creation. The first cause, it's Jesus. He's the Word of God. But also, if you look at verse 16, here's one other title given to him. He is the King of Kings and the Lord of Lords. This title of sovereignty and victory, this is who we worship. He is faithful and true. He is the Word of God. He is the King of Kings and the Lord of Lords. He's the Almighty God. I wonder if you know him. I wonder if you know him by name. It's one thing to know somebody's name. It's another thing to know somebody. You might know about Jesus, but you might not know him. Oh, I'd love to introduce him to you today. He is wonderful. He is merciful. He is loving. He is gracious. He is kind. The Bible says, oh, taste and see that the Lord is good. That's what we're asking today, for you to taste and see this one who is coming again. And you'll find that he is good. But John also tells us here something powerful. If you look at verse 14, he tells us who is going to accompany him when he comes back. It says, and the armies in heaven were clothed in fine linen, white and clean, and they followed him on white horses. When our Lord comes again to establish his kingdom and reign upon the earth, there will be an army accompanying him, and they are called the armies in heaven, and they also are clothed with white linen, and they are riding on horses. Who is this group? Who is this army that returns with the Lord, riding alongside of him, mounting up and coming back with him? Friends, it's the church. The church comes back with him. Some of you might be nervous already. I'm fearful of horses. These are well-trained, heavenly horses. What are they going to be like? You know, I was laughing as I was reading this. A thought crossed my mind, random, and I'll share it with you. I remember years ago being in Guatemala with my parents, where they were running a missionary ministry there. And while we were there, we decided to ride horses. Or maybe they were donkeys. I mean, I don't know. I think they were horses. And they would take us up the hill to this volcano. And my horse was good. But I'll never forget my father behind me. He had a wild horse. And this horse, as we were going up this hill, I remember looking back at my dad, and his horse just had a mind of its own, just charted off into the bushes. And my dad's just back there screaming, "Hey, stop this horse!" Just on his own. On his own. Listen, you will not be riding that horse. That horse is not going to heaven. I mean, there's this one. Don't ask me if animals go to heaven after service. I don't, you know, listen, there's horses, all right? I know there's horses. We're riding back on them. They'll be trained. You'll be good. But the great news is we'll be coming back with him. And we're going to be, can you imagine coming through the clouds, coming through the sky? What's that? It's a bird. It's a plane. No, it's horses. They are coming back. And that's Jesus. It's going to be amazing that day when we come back with him. That's something to look forward to. Folks, this is why in the beginning of Revelation, all the way back in chapter 5, verses 9 and 10, where we saw the church rejoicing, when it says in chapter 5, verse 9 and 10, "You have redeemed us to God by your blood, and out of every tribe, tongue, and people, and nation, you have made us kings and priests to our God, and we shall reign with you on the earth." That's our hope. We're coming back to reign with him at the very end. The Bible tells us in 2 Timothy chapter 2 in verse 11, "For if we die with him, we shall also live with him. If we endure with him, we shall also reign with him." That's the future. That's the hope. This is temporary. This is eternal. And then John describes this battle and the outcome of it. The Bible tells us in Zechariah that when Jesus comes back, he's going to put his foot upon the Mount of Olives and it's going to split in two. It'll be a great valley leading up to the east gate. But then he's going to fight there in the Valley of Jezreel, the Battle of Armageddon, which, by the way, from Nazareth, you can look out and you can see from Nazareth the Valley of Jezreel. I say that to you to suggest, what was it like for Jesus growing up in Nazareth? And from that town, from that village, being able to look out and to see the Valley of Jezreel, where one day a final battle would take place. It's an interesting thought. But it says here in verse 15, here's how the battle goes. As Jesus comes back, out of his mouth goes a sharp sword, that with it he should strike the nations. And he himself will rule them with a rod of iron. He himself treads the winepress of the fierceness of the wrath of Almighty God. And he has on his robe and on his thigh a name written, King of Kings and Lord of Lords. It says that there's a sharp sword that proceeds out of his mouth. It was back in Revelation chapter 1 when John was first given this glimpse of the resurrected, glorified Jesus Christ that he saw in a vision in chapter 1, verse 16, the sharp sword proceeding from his mouth. It's a reference to the words that he speaks. Here it's a sword of judgment, the flaming sword dealing death to the enemies of the Lord. That the sword comes out of his mouth symbolizes the power that are in the words of the Lord. The Bible says that life and death are in the tongue. But concerning the word of the Lord, it comes out like a sharp sword. In Hebrews chapter 4, verse 12, it says, "For the word of God is living, it's powerful, it's sharper than any two-edged sword, piercing even to the division of the soul and the spirit, of the joints and marrow, and is a discerner of the thoughts and the intents of the heart." Listen, when he comes back for this battle, folks, it's not even a battle. He just speaks a word and it's over. Just one word spoken and it's done. And it shouldn't come as any surprise to us, because if you go back to the book of Genesis, the very beginning, he spoke a word. He said, "Let there be light." And instantly there was. He just spoke it. And there are things about light that we don't even fully comprehend. The speed of light, etc. You could go on and on. I won't bore you with the details, but it's fascinating. And he just said it and it was. And when he comes back in the second coming, he speaks, battle's over, game over, that's it, end. He speaks the word. There's something powerful about the word of God, friends. The word of God has the ability to cut right through all of the walls that I put up has the ability to cut through all the pride, all the excuses. It has the ability to get right to the thoughts, to the very heart of who I am and who you are. And today, God's word has the ability to bring comfort, and it also has the ability to bring conviction of sin through the work of the Holy Spirit. God's word, are you listening? Jesus said, whoever has ears to hear, let him hear what the Spirit says. Is the word of God able to get through? Listen, you can shut your ears and shut your heart and close your eyes, but it doesn't change the fact that God's word remains, and one day you'll be accountable for everything you've heard, for everything you've said, for everything you've seen and done. You're going to stand before God. You've heard the gospel. You're going to be accountable for that. God's word going forth like a sword. But the same word of God that can cut is the same word of God that can heal. At the close of this battle, what happens? Well, we see in verse 17, then I saw an angel standing in the sun, and he cried with a loud voice, saying to all the birds that fly in the midst of heaven, come, gather together for the supper of the great God, that you may eat the flesh of kings and the flesh of captains, the flesh of mighty men, the flesh of horses and of those who sit on them, and the flesh of all the people, free and slave, both small and great. This is rather startling. A feast of carnivorous birds. The angel cries out and he calls out to all the birds from every direction, come and feast on the enemies of God. You remember last week we talked about a feast called the marriage supper of the Lamb, and you definitely want to attend that one. But this is a different feast altogether. This is a feast of carnivorous birds that come and they just live off of the carcasses of the dead. This is what happens at the end of this battle. But then it says in verse 19, and I saw, now notice this, the beast, that's the Antichrist, the kings of the earth, that's those who sided with him, the armies, gathered together to make war against him, and he who sat on a horse and against his army. Then the beast was captured, and the false prophet who worked signs in his presence, by which he deceived those who received the mark of the beast, those who worshipped his image, and these two were cast alive into the lake of fire, a burning with brimstone. And the rest were killed with the sword, which proceeded from the mouth of him who sat on the horse, and all the birds were filled with their flesh. As this battle unfolds, Jesus comes, he speaks a word, the battle is over. He takes alive the Antichrist and the false prophet. The Antichrist, leading the one world political structure, takes him, the false Messiah, the false Christ, Satan incarnate, takes him and his false prophet, his PR man, who's been drawing everybody to him, having everybody take his mark. He takes those two and throws them alive into the lake of fire where they will be for eternity. This is, by the way, the first mention in Scripture of this lake of fire, which is the final hell, the ultimate destination of Satan and his angels and the unredeemed. The prophet Isaiah described it as a place where the worm doesn't die, where the fire shall never be quenched. This description is echoed by the Lord Jesus in Mark chapter 9 and verse 48. In Matthew 13, Jesus added that it will be a place where there is weeping and gnashing of teeth. Revelation chapter 14, 11 says of those who suffer there, the smoke of their torment goes up forever and ever, and they have no rest day or night. Folks, listen, this is very serious. All who sided with the devil, all who followed the Antichrist, all who were conditioned and went this way of the rest of the world, they rejected the love of God, they rejected the salvation of God. They could have even gotten saved during the tribulation period, but they refused. And as a result, the judgment that follows is they end up in a place that Jesus died to keep them from. To get to hell, you got to get over the love of God, the grace of God, the mercy of God. You got to run right through that and run to the gates of hell. And you'll see there's exit signs all along the way throughout your life. God's been saying, exit here, and you refused. Exit here, you refused. Exit here, I can't leave that. Exit here, I'm too connected to this. And you watch as people run through grace and mercy and forgiveness and love straight to the gates of hell that Jesus died to keep them from. The question is this, folks. Are you saved? Have you accepted Christ as your Savior? Are you this morning, and listen carefully and allow this question to hit your heart with all the power of the Holy Spirit available in this moment. If this was your last day on the earth, would you go to heaven or to hell? Very sobering question. And if your response is, well, I'm pretty sure. I hope. Friend, if that is your response, you're not ready for heaven. The Bible says, these things we have written to you that you might know that you have eternal life. You can have absolute assurance today that you are on your way to heaven. If you respond to his first coming, when he went to the cross and then he died and then he rose again, if you respond to his first coming by faith and receive him as your Savior, friend, you will be all about his second coming, returning with him. What you do with his first coming determines what will take place in the second coming for you. The only way that you can know for sure that you're on your way to heaven is by receiving Jesus Christ, by responding to his grace. Folks, this is a picture of what is to come. He came the first time. It's fulfilled. 7 out of the 8 major events in his life, they've already happened. There's just one remaining as it relates to this earth, and that's the second coming. Oh, there's the rapture, but then there's the second coming of Christ. It's the last event, and one day it's going to happen. And as I look at the kingdoms of this world, and I look at the political structure, and the unraveling and the crumbling of it all, boy, it makes me long for that day when the government's on his shoulders, when he will rule and reign and be in absolute control. And there is so much to live for. Our future is as bright today as the promises of God. Friend, are you ready to meet the Lord? Will you be going up with him and then coming back with him? Do you know it for sure? Today you can. And I want to give you that opportunity to respond to God's love. Maybe for some of you, it's coming back to the Lord. Man, you've heard it over and over and over again. But I want to tell you something. If you keep hearing it over and over again and you keep refusing, be careful, friend, because your heart's growing hard. If you can hear his voice today, the Bible says, do not harden your heart. Turn from sin and live and be saved. Will you pray with me? Heavenly Father, we thank you this morning that Jesus came the first time and he accomplished what we could never accomplish, and that he died and rose again so that we could be saved. But Lord, we realize today that your word also tells us that he is coming again. And Lord, there may be some here this morning that are not ready. But Lord, they're deciding that they want to be ready. Oh God, I pray that your spirit would move throughout this parking lot today, and you would bring conviction of sin, a turning from it, repenting of it, getting right with God. Lord, that eternal destinies would be altered today. Come quickly, Lord Jesus, we pray. But Lord, I pray that those that aren't ready would respond. And we ask this in Jesus' name. Amen.
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2: Okay, Christian, let me ask what's on your mind right now, even as you hear the sound of my voice. Are you thinking about what you have to do? Maybe your thinking is consumed with a certain problem or concern. Perhaps right now you're at peace, glorifying God with your thoughts. No matter where you are in your thought life at this very moment, it's very important that we have right thinking in our attitude toward God. Some people think that based on their good works, they earn God's favor. But that's not true. No matter how good our works may be, we can never meet the standard of holiness that God sets before us. It's only in Christ that we have the hope of glory. He is our salvation. Jesus is our assurance to come into the presence of God.
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2: Verse 23, "And I will kill her children with death, and all the churches shall know that I am he who searches the minds and hearts, and I will give to each one of you according to your works." And I want you to notice those words. They're printed in red letters, aren't they? You know what that means? That means they're the words of Jesus. And they are strong words, are they not? "I will kill their children with death, and all the churches shall know that I am he who searches the minds and hearts." Apparently, this is not gentle Jesus, meek and mild. This is the Jesus who puts his foot down. Realize the same Jesus who died to save your soul will bust your chops if you try to play him for a fool and pretend he doesn't care about how you really live your life. You see, you show your love for Jesus by how you work and have sex and spend money and how you order your daily life. Never forget that. He says, "Now to you I say, and to the rest in Thyatira, as many as do not have this doctrine, who have not known the depths of Satan, as they say, I will put on you no other burden, but hold fast what you have till I come." And this is interesting to me. Though Thyatira represents a compromised religious system, not all of its members had fallen away from the truth that's in Christ. There were a few who had held fast. You know, this proves that it is possible to be a true believer, even in a heretical church. The question comes up, can a Roman Catholic be saved? Well, of course they can. Though the gospel is clouded by the traditions of Catholicism, it's still present in the church, in its teachings. And those who hold fast to the essentials will certainly be saved. Verse 26, "And he who overcomes and keeps my works until the end, to him I will give power over the nations. He shall rule them with a rod of iron. They shall be dashed to pieces like the potter's vessels, as I also have received from my Father, and I will give him the morning star." Oh, the morning star, it appears just before the break of day. And what event occurs just prior to the day of the Lord or these coming judgments? It's the rapture. I believe here Jesus promises the faithful believers in Thyatira an early exit. They too will be raptured. "For he who has an ear, let him hear what the Spirit says to the churches." Chapter 3. "And to the angel of the church in Sardis write, these things says he who has the seven spirits of God and the seven stars, I know your works, that you have a name, that you are alive, but you are dead." The word Thyatira literally means continual sacrifice. And this is how Roman Catholicism distorted the sacrament of communion. You know, the Bible teaches that Jesus was offered once for all on the cross. And yet Roman Catholics believe that the bread and wine are literally the body and blood of Christ. And thus, they sacrifice Jesus afresh every time they hold the Mass. It's no accident then that Sardis, the word means escaping ones. This is the church who committed themselves to biblical truth and bravely rejected these Roman heresies. You see, Rome taught that grace was not enough, that good works were also necessary to make a person right with God. They still teach that. That Christ is not enough, that you need the intercession of the priest. That faith is not enough, that you also need to participate in the sacraments in order to gain God's favor. That scripture is not enough. They put church tradition on the same par, the same level of authoritativeness as scripture. And that the glory of God is not enough. That the church, and namely the Pope, should also share in Christ's glory. Guys, never forget the word Protestant. It means one who protests. And Sardis countered the Roman heresies with five solas. Sola gratia, sola Christos, sola fide, sola scriptura, and sola Deo gloria. Or grace alone, Christ alone, faith alone, scripture alone, and the glory of God alone. And these five solas became the battle cry of the Protestant Reformation. Reformers like Luther and Tyndale and Wesley, they sparked a spiritual revival in the church. Yet once those leaders died, the churches they spawned began to drift spiritually. What has happened today to the Lutherans, to the Episcopalians, to the Methodists, to the churches that those men started? Jesus says to the church at Sardis, "You have a name that you are alive, but you are dead." And today, many mainline Protestant denominations, though they continue to carry the name of their great founder, they no longer know the zeal and the courage and the fire that that founder possessed. You know, it's been said, the work of God begins as a movement, but it becomes a machine. It then turns into a monument, and then it ends up a memorial. And this is what happened to the church at Sardis. You know, astronomers say that the light from the North Star takes 433 years to reach Earth. That means that the North Star may have already flamed out. It could have died 430 years ago, and what we're seeing today is merely the light from its past. Well, such was the case with Sardis. The reputation of what it was continued to shine even after the church itself was dead. Verse 2. So be watchful and strengthen the things which remain, that you are ready to die, for I have not found your works perfect before God. You know, the Reformation, it rescued key biblical doctrines, but it didn't really go far enough. If you look back historically, as Jesus said, "I have not found your works perfect or complete before God." Sardis had a stellar beginning, but it didn't continue and press on. Jesus says to them, "Remember therefore how you have received and heard, hold fast and repent. Therefore, if you will not watch, I will come upon you as a thief, and you will not know what hour I will come upon you." You know, one of the mistakes that the Reformers made was their failure to rethink the biblical view of the end times. Luther and others just kind of carried over their Catholic eschatology. And thus there was no expectancy in the Sardis church of the Lord's soon return. This is why Jesus challenges them here to not only hold fast and repent, but to watch, to be ready. He says, "You have a few names, even in Sardis, who have not defiled their garments, and they shall walk with me in white, for they are worthy. He who overcomes shall be clothed in white garments, and I will not blot out his name from the book of life, but I will confess his name before my Father and before his angels." Notice here, it is possible to have your name blotted out of the book of life. In short, a good start is not enough. Paul told the Colossians, you remember the verse, continue in the faith. Let's not just have a name that we're alive. Let's look to the one who has the seven spirits to fill us afresh over and over and over again with the power of the Holy Spirit. Verse 6 wraps up this fifth letter. He who has an ear, let him hear what the Spirit says to the church. And to the angel of the church in Philadelphia write. Philadelphia. You know what the word means? It's Greek word for brotherly love. I have a friend of mine that lives in Philadelphia. He says it should be brotherly shove. The word means brotherly love. And this is what should characterize every church. Philadelphia was on a major highway that connected Europe and Asia. It was called the Gateway to the East. Beyond Philadelphia lay the rugged regions of Phrygia and Galatia. The tribes who lived there were backwoods. You see, Philadelphia was built by men, visionaries, who wanted to use it as a launching pad for the Hellenization of all of Asia. From this city, Greek language and customs and religion could be exported eastward to all these uncultured, uncouth, country bumpkins, you know, that laid beyond. And it's interesting that the Christians living in Philadelphia also adopted a mission mindset. What made this city a bridge for the spread of Greek culture also made it suitable for the preaching of the gospel. The church at Philadelphia was indeed a church on a mission. Like the vineyards that dotted the countryside, this was a fruitful church. This was the church of the open door. Verse 7. These things says he who is holy, who is true, he who has the key of David, he who opens and no one shuts, and shuts and no one opens. Here Jesus introduces himself as the opener of doors. We should realize that Jesus has keys. He opens the door to God for us, and he opens doors for us to be used by God in the lives of others. Philadelphia knew that, and they were ready to walk through the open door. Philadelphia was an opportunistic church. They had faith, not fear. Rather than sit back on past victories, they were focused on today's challenges and opportunities. This was a church on the move. In church history, Philadelphia represents the missionary enterprises of the 18th and 19th centuries. The great awakenings were spurred on by men who walked through open doors to deliver the gospel. Even today, the church is using new technologies and going new places and reaching new generations. Its motto should be carpe diem, seize the day. This should be the attitude of every church. But that's not all he says about this church. In verse 8, Jesus says, I know your works. See, I have set before you an open door, and no one can shut it, for you have a little strength. You know, it's interesting. Jesus says nothing negative of this church. Even the fact that he says that it has little strength. Well, it did. It was a little church with little strength. But apparently, it's not a church's size that impresses the Lord. It's what it does with what it has. Is it a faithful church? In fact, here's what makes a great church in the eyes of our Lord. Jesus says of Philadelphia, you have kept my word and have not denied my name. Y'all, you were a little church. You had little strength, but you kept my word and you didn't deny my name. They were loyal to both God's living word and his written word. And this made them great in the eyes of God. This is what makes any church great in God's eyes. And then Jesus promises them, indeed, I will make those of the synagogue of Satan who say they are Jews and are not, but lie. Indeed, I will make them come and worship before your feet and to know that I have loved you. Philadelphia was a little church on nobody's radar but God's, and yet Jesus vows to vindicate their loyalty. He promises to prove to their enemies, to those that had rejected them or scorned them or scoffed at them, he promises to prove to their enemies that this church was dearly loved by him. He's going to show his love for them before their enemies. Jesus says, because you have kept my command to persevere, I also will keep you from the hour of trial, which shall come upon the whole world to test those who dwell on the earth. This is the church that will be raptured. You know, for the next 14 chapters, from really chapter 6 through chapter 19, we'll see terrible judgments unleashed upon planet earth. Today, the church suffers tribulation, but it's the world's tribulation upon the church. The day is coming when God will bring a tribulation upon the world. Here he refers to it as the great tribulation or the hour of trial. And from this, God will spare those who persevere in their faith. Verse 11, behold, I'm coming quickly. Hold fast what you have, that no one may take your crown. He who overcomes, I will make him a pillar in the temple of my God, and he shall go out no more. You know, in the ancient world, you gave honor to a noteworthy citizen by inscribing their name on a pillar there in the local temple. Can you think of a greater honor than to have your name on a pillar in heaven? Oh my. Well, that's what will happen to those who overcome. He says, and I will write on him the name of my God and the name of the city of my God, the New Jerusalem, which comes down out of heaven from my God, and I will write on him my new name. Not only will God write his name in his temple, but God writes his own name on us. You know, as kids, whenever we would go to summer camp, Mom would always write our name in our underwear, on the elastic band, you know, in our underwear. She wanted us to make sure that we didn't lose what belonged to us. And this is God's attitude. We belong to him. So he promises to write his name on us. Verse 13 says to us once again, he who has an ear, let him hear what the Spirit says to the churches. And to the angel of the church of the Laodiceans write, these things says the Amen, the faithful and true witness, the beginning of the creation of God. Now, not beginning in terms of sequence, but in the sense of importance. In other words, the top of the list, the highest priority. The NIV translates it, the ruler of God's creation. You see, Jesus is the initial word, the Amen. He is the reliable word, the faithful and true witness. But he is also the last word. He is the King of all creation. Smyrna and Philadelphia are the two churches about which Jesus had nothing bad to say. Laodicea is the one church about which he had nothing good to say. Laodicea means the people rule. Rather than submit to God, these people march to their own drummer. They called Jesus Savior, but they had never embraced him as their Lord. You could call the church at Laodicea the hijacked church. They took his church away from Jesus. And the Lord judges them. I know your works, that you are neither cold nor hot. I could wish you were cold or hot. So then, because you are lukewarm and neither cold nor hot, I will vomit you out of my mouth. Christians are like coffee. Piping hot is good. Iced coffee is a delicacy. Either hot or cold is what you want. But you don't want in between.

still be seen today. But by the time the cold water arrived from Colossae, the hot Turkish sun had warmed it up. And over the 6 miles from Hierapolis, the hot water had cooled down. Thus, Laodicean water was notoriously lukewarm. If you were a visitor there and didn't know it, you'd take one sip and you'd spit it out. You'd be repulsed by the lukewarm taste. And this was God's reaction to the spiritual temperature of the believers in Laodicea. They were neither zealous about the things of God, nor were they obstinate. They were just indifferent. They just didn't care. They had a faith that couldn't be felt and that wouldn't be noticed. In short, they were comfortable. Comfortable with their lives. On Sunday, they pretended to care about the things of God, but Monday through Saturday, they did what was easy. Rather than turn up the heat for Jesus, they registered 98.6. They were just average, just mediocre. They just got by. Rather than leave a big footprint, rather than make a difference, they just got by. And understand, Jesus hates this kind of mediocrity. He says, I could wish you were cold or hot. In other words, go big or go home. He has no room for those who just want to get by and be mediocre. Jesus says in verse 17, because you say, I am rich, have become wealthy, and have need of nothing. They're just comfortable. And do not know that you are wretched and miserable, poor, blind, and naked. Notice, lukewarmness blinds you to the truth about yourself. Lie to yourself enough and you begin to believe it. The Laodiceans, they thought they were rich, but in God's eyes, they were bankrupt. You remember, in contrast, back in chapter 2, verse 9, Jesus speaks of the persecuted church there in Smyrna. I know your works, tribulation, and poverty, but you are rich. Smyrna thought they were poor, but the Lord saw them and considered them rich. Laodicea believed themselves to be rich, but the Lord considered them poor. Boy, how God sees us and how we see ourselves are not always the same, are they? Once a woman, she said to her doctor, she says, Doctor, I've got an embarrassing problem. I pass gas constantly. You just can't hear it or smell it. In fact, it's happened a dozen times just since I've been talking to you. Well, the doctor, he prescribed some medicine to her, scheduled her for a return visit. A few weeks later, she came back and she said, Doctor, the problem's no better. I still can't hear it, but now I can smell it. The doctor said, well, good. Now that we've cleaned out your sinuses, maybe we can start working on your ears. This was the problem with the Laodicean church. The believers were oblivious to their own smell, to their own stinky condition. And Jesus gives them advice in verse 18. He says, I counsel you to buy from me gold refined in the fire, that you may be rich, and white garments, that you may be clothed, that the shame of your nakedness may not be revealed. The Laodiceans need to clothe themselves in Christ. And anoint your eyes with eye salve, that you may see. This region was famous for kind of a white chalky powder that they used to treat eye infections. This church needs to apply some spiritual salve to their eyes to see clearly. Verse 19 is reassuring. As many as I love, I rebuke and chasten. Therefore be zealous and repent. If you have been rebuked by the Lord, take heart. Jesus only rebukes those that he loves. He disciplines his children. He wants us to repent, and he wants us to respond positively to his discipline. And then in verse 20, behold, I stand at the door and knock. If anyone hears my voice and opens the door, I will come into him and dine with him and he with me. Here's a verse that's often used to invite unbelievers to come to Jesus. You hear this often at invitation after service. But sadly, it was written initially to the church. Jesus knocks on the door of his own church. Jesus is on the outside of his own church. A stranger to his church. Reminds me of the little girl who went home after church on one Sunday morning and she prayed, Dear Jesus, we had a good day at church.

0: just wish you'd been there. All that's missing from a lot of churches is Jesus. Sadly, this may well be the picture of the last church, the modern church. Church at Laodicea, Jesus on the outside looking in. How sad. Well, to him who overcomes, to the person who refuses to drop to room temperature, but stays on fire with the Holy Spirit, with a passion for God, who keeps their first love, to him I will grant to sit with me on my throne, as I also overcame and sat down with my Father on his throne. He who has an ear, let him hear what the Spirit says to the churches. May the Lord give us all spiritual ears to take to heart these messages to the church. And there we have Revelation chapters 2 and 3.
1: Thanks for tuning in to today's edition of Sandy Adams Radio. Our pastor and teacher, Sandy Adams, is coming to us from Calvary Chapel Stone Mountain in Atlanta, Georgia. Have you ever skipped to the end of a book to see how the story ends? That's what's happening when we read the book of Revelation. As Pastor Sandy leads us in this study, we're seeing just how the world as we know it will come to its end. But we don't need to grieve this world as it passes away, because it will be replaced by a new heaven and a new earth, a new world with God Himself sitting on the throne of it all. If you want to be part of this new kingdom that the Lord is establishing, all you have to do is accept His free gift of salvation and repent of your sin. If you would like someone to pray with you as you make that decision, you can give us a call at 770-736-2828. Once again, that number is 770-736-2828. 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Well, we're just about out of time for today, so we hope you'll join us again as Pastor Sandy shares God's Word with us here on Sandy Adams Radio.

Hey, this is Dave with Agents for Christ. Welcome to another Evangelism Minute. When we started this ministry, we were praying about a name, and the Lord led us to 2 Corinthians 5:20. It says, "We are ambassadors, or agents, for Christ. As though God were pleading through us, we beg you on Christ's behalf to be reconciled to God." This verse made perfect sense for a ministry focused on evangelism. 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

You know, some of the most powerful words Jesus ever spoke weren't about the past, but the future. Welcome to Through the Bible. I'm Steve Schwetz, your host, and I'm glad that you're here with us as we open God's Word together. Now, in this study, Dr. J. Vernon McGee brings us to what's often called the third major discourse in the book of Matthew. Now, discourse may sound a little bit formal. Don't worry. It simply means sermon or teaching. This one, known as the Olivet Discourse, is Jesus' message from the Mount of Olives about the end times. Now, as we mentioned last time, this chapter really lays the groundwork for understanding important books like Daniel, Zechariah, and Revelation, places that we'll visit together if you stay with us on the Bible bus for the whole journey. Now, in just a few minutes, Dr. McGee is going to mention his notes and outlines, and you can get your free copy in our app or over at ttb.org by downloading our digital book, Briefing the Bible. 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Now, before we begin, let's hear from Norman, a fellow passenger on the Bible bus with us. I've just completed my sixth trip through the Bible. Wow, Norman, congratulations. If I do my math right, that's 30 years. I continue. I'm amazed that I'm still learning something new every day. When I first started listening, it was on an FM station in Cedarville, Ohio. After several years, I started listening on your website. After I retired in 2020, I started listening to your app. Each morning, I go for my half-hour walk and listen. What amazes me most is that when I first started listening, the primary method of transmission was terrestrial radio, and the languages available were relatively few. I have seen it grow to where the number of languages is staggering, and the methods of transmitting them are hard to imagine. I'm so thankful that TTB is able to continue, and I look forward to the next 5 years of learning even more of God's Word. Well, Norman, I agree with you. It really is amazing how faithful God has been. No one could have imagined how wide and how deep this ministry would go. God certainly is faithful to His Word, isn't He? Now, here's a quick note. This is from Isaac. I'm a college student and was raised in a Christian home. If I'm honest, I've always been afraid of Revelation. It seemed dark and eerie, but as I studied with McGee, I found it's about hope. Thanks for the instruction. My trust in the Lord continues to grow with each book. I'm now with you for the entire trip. Well, it's great to hear from you, Isaac. I'll be sure to save you a seat.

0: Now, from the parables to his words about what's ahead, Jesus is teaching us how to live with eternity in view. How is he speaking to you as we study Matthew together? 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Let's pray together as we open God's Word. Lord, would you open our hearts as we listen, and then help us to understand the truth of your Word and the truth of who you are. We pray this in the name of Jesus. Amen. Now here's Dr. J. Vernon McGee with our study of Matthew 24 on Through the Bible.
1: Now, friends, we turn in our study today to the 24th chapter of the Gospel of Matthew. This is the third and the last major discourse in the Gospel of Matthew. We've had the Sermon on the Mount. We've also had the mystery parable discourse in Matthew 13. And now in Matthew 24 and 25, we have the Olivet discourse, so-called, because that's where it was given. And if you have a friend, you ought to call them now and ask them to listen in, because all three of these major discourses are misunderstood, and it has given such a wrong conception of what Christianity is, what the Bible is all about, and what God intends to do. Now, we want to urge you to write in and ask for our notes and outlines if you do not have them. And so as we begin today, let me just briefly recapitulate some of the things we said last time. Our Lord has now denounced the religious rulers, and he's turned his back on Jerusalem and says their house, the temple, is left desolate, and they'll not see him until they say, "Blessed is he that cometh in the name of the Lord." Apparently there is a postponed kingdom, therefore. There's so many that object to that. Well, may I say that you're certainly going to have to object to the language of the Lord here. He says it's postponed, doesn't he? He says that he'll not establish it at this time, but that he's coming again to establish it. Now, the apostles were a little surprised at that, too. They didn't like the idea of a postponed kingdom. So they come to him, and they say, "Look around at these buildings. You say this house left desolate." And the temple then was made up of many buildings. It was still in process of building. However, at this time, it was a very beautiful thing, a very large thing. It was the temple of Herod, white marble, very beautiful. And now it's to be left desolate. And he says to them, "Do you really see this? You don't see it like it's going to be, because there'll not one stone be left upon another. All of it's to be thrown down." Now, I was there at the Wailing Wall several years ago, and the tour director wanted to call attention to the way that the stone was worn away there, where over the years they had wept at the Wailing Wall. Well, that's there, and that's worth noting. But frankly, that's not what impressed me. The thing that impressed me was the fact that they are not all just one kind of stone. They're all kinds of stones. And we're told that the Wailing Wall, which was built after this, it was made up of the stones taken from different buildings, different periods. And you go to the pinnacle of the temple, which evidently is that corner of the temple area. You'll find there, since they've excavated recently, and I know when I was there, I noticed again the different kinds of stones that come from the different periods. What does that mean? That means not one stone is left on another. They had to go pick them up from different places. Titus really destroyed that city. Now, they come to him with three questions. The apostles are so much in shock. In fact, they've had a trauma going up the Mount of Olives, and they've had a huddle. They've talked this over. They come with three questions, and he's going to answer them. "Tell us, when shall these things be?" That means, when will one stone not be left upon another? Now, Matthew does not have that part of the discourse at all. You will find that over in the Gospel of Luke, and you'll find segments of it in Mark. But actually, Luke carries that section. Why? Because Matthew is the gospel of the kingdom. The king is presented here. And that present destruction has something to do with this age in which we live, but has nothing to do with way off down yonder in the future, the king is coming. So Matthew doesn't carry that part. Now Luke says, when ye shall see Jerusalem compassed with armies, you will know that this time has come, for when one stone will not be left upon another. And many of those that heard him there that day were present in 70 A.D. when Titus surrounded the city, laid siege to it, and cut it off from the rest of the world, and when he finally breached the wall and got in, it was terrible what he did. And he destroyed that city, he demolished it as it had never been before, and you must recall that it had been destroyed several times before, especially by Nebuchadnezzar. And now it is destroyed, and that part has been fulfilled. In other words, one-third of the Olivet Discourse has been fulfilled. Now the next two questions, what shall be the sign of thy coming, and what is the sign of the end of the world, or the end of the age? The world never comes to an end. There's going to be a new earth brought on the scene. This one will make way for a new one, but it's just like you trade in your old car for a new car. You're not without a car. You can't say that's the end of the car age for me. I don't have a car anymore. Well, you do. You traded the old one in, got a new one. And we're going to trade the old world in, at least the Lord is, for a new one. And the world never comes to an end. It's the end of the age. And that's the way they're asking it, by the way. And he's going to answer it now in the chronological and logical order, which is the last question he'll answer first. What is the sign of the end of the age? And what is the sign of his coming? Now, this has to do with his coming to the earth to establish his kingdom, and the church is not in the picture here at all. The church actually is gone by the time you get to the end of the age here. It's the last days of the nation Israel. Now, we believe that he's talking about the Great Tribulation period. Somebody says, can you know that? Why, sure we know that, because he labels it the Great Tribulation period right in this discourse. I imagine that some folk thought that some fundamental preacher thought of that term, the Great Tribulation. Our Lord's the one who thought of it. He's the one that gave it its name, and we'll be coming to that next time when we see the Great Tribulation period. That is, if we don't get to it today, and we're not moving too fast through here, because this is a very important section, by the way. Now, you'll notice here, and Jesus answered and said unto them, take heed that no man deceive you. Verse 4. Now, that word, take heed and let no man deceive you, is, I think, to characterize the entire age. We're in the front end of it, of course, but it's a word of caution that's given and will be especially true in the Great Tribulation period, because that's when the Antichrist is to appear. But we are told today elsewhere to beware of false teachers, not false prophets. Anybody starts prophesying today, you can poo-poo them right out of the scene as far as the Christian is concerned, because prophets are not for this period, but we are to beware of false teachers. And there are a great many of those around. We must test it by Scripture. I read a letter, maybe some of you will recall it, from a lady that was in a cult, and how the Lord delivered her out of that cult. Fact of the matter is, I have another letter here before me, and it just came in, and I'd like to share it with you because of the fact that it illustrates what I'm talking about. This comes from a woman who apparently has a very important position in an insurance company in downtown Los Angeles. Now, she says here, I'm reading now, about 20 years ago, a well-meaning friend introduced me to, and I can't mention it, it's a cult, and you mention it, you get in trouble on the radio, so I don't mention it, I don't want to get in trouble. A friend introduced her to this cult after going to her church for 1 year as her recruit. I switched on the radio during lunch. You were giving your noon Bible study. I listened and learned. And then she tells about how her entire family then went to a good church in the area in which she lived. Friends, may I say to you that you need to beware today of false teaching. There's a lot of it around, not only in Southern California, but all over this land today. And he says, take heed that no man deceive you, for many shall come in my name, saying, I'm Christ, and shall deceive many. Now there to be false Christs. We have them. There are few around today. Not as many right now as there were a few years ago. We had a couple here in Southern California. One had a holy city up here in Northern California. But whether it's Northern or Southern California, you don't have any holy cities. Not in this state, or any other state for that matter. But this man was a man that he expected any minute to be called to Washington to solve the problems of the world. Well, you don't send to the holy city in California to get the solution to the problems of the world. One's coming from the Holy of Holies in heaven someday, and he'll solve the problems. Now, in the end time, there is to be a false Christ. Now, I believe that our Lord, there upon the Mount of Olives, looked down to the end of the age, to this great tribulation period, and here at the beginning, he's bridging the gap. Now, I recognize that there are many good teachers today, much better than I am, that take the position that immediately he moves to the end of the age. Well, I think you find the fulfillment of it, the entire spectrum of the scriptures fulfilled at the end. But I do think he's bridging the gap. Now, if you disagree with that, you'll be in mighty good company, I know. But, of course, if you want to be right, I'm sure you'll want to go along with me right here. Now, will you notice this? He says, many shall come in my name, saying I am Christ, and shall deceive many. That's the rider on the white horse at the end of the age when Antichrist comes. Ye shall hear of wars and rumors of wars. See that ye be not troubled. For all these things must come to pass, but the end is not yet. Wars and rumors of wars are not a sign that we're at the end of the age by any means. And I think he's bridging now the gap. It's so easy to think a major war is indicative that we're at the end of the age. Actually, it's not. There have been, I forget how many wars, 200 and some odd, major wars in the past 5,000 or 6,000 years, and I think we've had maybe 200 years of peace in that time. But wars and rumors of wars are not the sign. I remember when I was a boy, and I was just a little boy at the end of World War I, and I remember hearing my dad and others talking about the books that were coming out then, saying that this was the end of the world, as they put it in those days, because we had just had a World War I. Well, after that, we had a worldwide depression and a World War II and the atom bomb. And during World War II, remembering what had happened in World War I, I said to my congregation when I was pastor out here in Pasadena, I said to them, after World War II, you wait and see, there'll be a wheelbarrow load of books saying that we're at the end of the world, as they'll put it, because we've had World War II. But you know, I was wrong. There wasn't a wheelbarrow load of books. There were two wheelbarrow loads of books that came out at that time, and they all were very sensational. Well, we've come a long way since World War II, and so it might be well just to listen to the Lord again and quit listening to these false teachers. And ye shall hear of wars and rumors of wars. See that ye be not troubled. For all these things must come to pass, but the end is not yet. And friends, man will never solve the problem of war. He thinks he's going to. The League of Nations was to do that, and then the United Nations, and I don't know what will be coming up in the future, but they'll have something, because nothing will work until the Prince of Peace comes. Can't have peace without him. Now will you notice he says in verse 7, for nation shall rise against nation, and kingdom against kingdom, and there shall be famines, and pestilences, and earthquakes, and divers places. All these are the beginning of sorrows. Now, this characterizes the whole age, and we've had all of these. Right now, the population explosion has the world frightened, and rightly so, my beloved. They're starving to death by the thousands and millions, and that's going to increase. It has to increase. But the old black horse of famine hasn't ridden yet. He's going to ride one of these days, and it'll be at the end of the age that he'll really come forth. These are just the beginning of sorrows that we see today. I think we've come now to our first time word. I think now that we're entering the great tribulation period, and I believe that this is the thing that characterizes it. Now let me very briefly mention to you what I have on my chart that might be helpful. You and I are living in the age of the church, or the age of the Holy Spirit, as some like to speak of it. And in the world today, the Bible divides mankind into three groups. Paul says, give none offense, neither to the Jew or the Gentile or the church of God. Those are the three groups in the world. Now he's calling out a people to his name out of both Israel and the Gentiles, and one of these days that group will be taken out of the world. Then the great tribulation begins. And I think this is what you have here now in verse 9, the beginning actually of the great tribulation period. Then shall they deliver you up to be afflicted, and shall kill you, and ye shall be hated of all nations for my name's sake. Now who's he talking about? The church? No. He's talking about the nation Israel. This is anti-Semitism on a worldwide scale. And I'd like to inject this at this point because it's important. And I trust it might be important for Christians today. My friend, as long as the church, the true church, is in the world, you could never have worldwide anti-Semitism, because the church will resist that. No real believer in the Lord Jesus could hate the Jew. That's an impossibility. Now, I think liberalism has given a false front to these people, and in the final analysis would finally turn against them. But long as the church is in the world, the true church, why, there'll not be worldwide anti-Semitism. But when the true church is removed, I think it'll break out worldwide. Verse 10, and then shall many be offended, shall betray one another, and shall hate one another. And many false prophets shall arise and deceive many. Now, we are not to pay attention to false prophets. Peter says, as there were false prophets among the people, that is Israel, there will be false teachers among you. We are to beware of false teachers. And here is a warning against false prophets, which the nation Israel was to beware of. And because iniquity shall abound, the love of many shall wax cold. Now, that's a principle, of course, that you could apply that to today, as there are many principles here. A great many people today, because of the way the world is going. I met a preacher. I'd been in school with him. And he had joined everything. He'd become a liberal. He drinks his cocktails, smokes his cigarettes, and he lives just like the world. He told me, no use fighting it. He said, McGee, you don't fight City Hall, you join it. Well, I fight City Hall in that sense, by the way. I'm not about to join it. You see, because of the iniquity that's around it, he was telling me about in his church, how much of this had gotten in his church. He's not going to fight it. And because iniquity shall abound, the love of many shall wax cold. It'll be more true in that day, of course. Now, verse 13 is supposed to be a startling verse. But he that shall endure unto the end, the same shall be saved. Now, he that shall endure unto the end. Well, now somebody says, you see, you've got to endure. Yeah, but who endures? Well, when I read the book of Revelation, I find out that he stopped the whole forces of nature and of evil and even of good. And he said, we're going to seal so many. Who is it that's going to endure to the end? Those that he sealed at the beginning, of course. And he says, my sheep, regardless of the period or regardless of the sheep, they're going to make it through to the end. He said that when he starts out with 100 sheep, he always comes through. Now, who is it that endures to the end? Those that are his will be recognized because they'll endure to the end. I think, again, we got a great principle there. When somebody says to me today, I knew so-and-so, he was very active in the church, he was a deacon in the church, and now he's gone into sin. Is he a child of God? I can't answer it. I don't know what to say. Because I don't know. Really, I don't know. We just have to wait. I tell them that the pigs will eventually get to the pig pen, and the prodigal sons will all get back to the father's house eventually. It is confusing to find a son in the pig pen, and sometimes you find a little pig up in the father's house. And Peter says the sow that was washed has returned to a wallowing again. The pig did get up there. One of the little pigs went up with the prodigal son, got a nice little pink ribbon around his neck, and he had his teeth washed with Pepsodent. And I want to tell you, he looked very much like a real believer, but he wasn't, you see. He that shall endure to the end, the same shall be saved. You just have to wait. Sometimes a sheep gets in the mud. Sometimes a son gets into the pig pen, but he's going to get out, friends. Why? Because he has a wonderful shepherd. A sheep is safe because we got a wonderful shepherd, friends. And that's what he's saying here. The same shall be saved. Now, we come to another strong statement. I'm going to save it till next time to go into detail. And the gospel of the kingdom shall be preached in all the world for a witness unto all nations, and then shall the end come. Now, some that do not agree with the premillennial interpretation, we have a lot of amillennialists running around today, and an amillennialist is, well, that's it, ah. That's what you think of when you hear that. They believe that some of us believe there are two or three gospels, that there's a gospel of the kingdom and gospel of the grace of God, and that God has several methods of saving people. I'm going to talk about that next time when we talk about this gospel of the kingdom, or whether God has several methods, or whether really he has only one method, and actually these today that are trying to say that there are several gospels, actually don't they really believe that there are at least two ways of being saved? And friends, God has never had but one way to save sinners, and that's through the death of Christ on the cross. And we can show that next time. We're going to begin right there. Until then, may God richly bless you, my beloved.
0: If you're finding that Jesus' teaching in Matthew is speaking to you, you know we'd love to help you keep going. 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And as the story continues to unfold, hop aboard next time and travel with us through the Bible.

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2: Today's Wisdom for Women is Proverbs 21, verse 19. It is better to live alone in the desert than with a crabby, complaining wife. Matthew Henry said, it's better to have no company than bad company. Solomon often spoke about women who were hard to live with. As a man who had 1,000 wives, it's hard to figure why he kept marrying. Maybe he kept hoping, the next one will be different. The next one will be sweet. She'll appreciate me. Maybe she'll be thankful for how hard I work to give her a nice home. Sadly, I think a lot of men think that today. The next wife will be the good one. That is sad for everyone. So as women, let's look at the key factor here that makes a woman a misery. It's complaining. This comes directly from unthankfulness. We can get so busy fixating on what we don't have that we completely forget and completely miss out on the blessings that we do have. A while ago, a darling young woman came to me. She's a single mom, now living in one room with her kids in her parents' home. She said, I drove him to it. No matter how hard my husband worked or anything he gave me, it was never enough. I always tore him down and put him down. I drove him to it, and now I have nothing. Wives, this is a warning. If we make our husbands feel like they can't do anything right, they will eventually stop trying. So what is the cure for a crabby, complaining

heart, it's a thankful heart. Colossians 3:15. And let the peace of God rule in your hearts and be thankful. This is Debbie Bryson praying that the practical wisdom of God's Word will make you wise.

0: Welcome to The Word for Today, featuring the Bible teaching ministry of Pastor Chuck Smith, founder of the Calvary Chapel Movement. This radio program is a chapter-by-chapter, verse-by-verse study through the entire Bible. And on today's edition of The Word for Today, Pastor Chuck continues his message, Jude, the brother of James, as we pick up in Jude verse 1. And now, with today's study, here's Pastor Chuck.
1: So we go to the general epistle of Jude. And Jude introduces himself as a servant of Jesus Christ and brother of James. The word servant in Greek is douloi, bondslave of Jesus Christ. But also adding this identification as brother of James, which leads to a very interesting speculation, which is in all probability correct. In Matthew's Gospel, chapter 13, when Jesus was attracting great multitudes, there were those that were offended because of him, and they said, hey, we know who this is. It's the son of Joseph, the carpenter. And aren't his brothers still around here? James and Simon and Jude? So he is named as a brother of James, but also would make him a stepbrother to Jesus. In Mark's gospel, also, James and Jude are named as brothers of Jesus. It is a fallacy and invention of the Catholic Church that Mary remained a perpetual virgin. That's just one of the added benefits that they've tacked on to Mary, the perpetual virginity of Mary. Not scriptural. In fact, we are told that Jesus' brothers really didn't believe in him, and that's why he said a prophet is not without honor except in his own country and among those of his own household. And once when Jesus was ministering at Capernaum and the crowds were pressing, and he really wasn't able to rest, almost 24 hours a day being compelled by the needs of the people, Mary and his brothers came down to rescue him. They thought he had flipped.

The pressure of so many people had gotten to him. So Mary and his brothers came to rescue him from the crowds. Once Jesus was raised from the dead, his brothers became believers. And James became one of the leaders in the church. James, the brother of John, exited from the church very early in its history. He was one of the church, was after Stephen, he was the next martyr. Herod stretched forth his hand against the church, and he had James beheaded. And when he saw that it pleased the Jews, he had Peter put in prison, intending to bring him forth the next day and execute him. But that night, as Peter was asleep, the angel came and woke him up and led him out of the prison. You know the story. So James, the brother of John, was beheaded very early in church history. And this other James became one of the leaders of the earlier church and one of the spokesmen. When in the 15th chapter of the book of Acts, the question came up as far as the Gentiles' relationship to the law, the Gentile believers in Christ, their relationship to the law. It was James who made the final proclamation that was accepted by the church and sent to the Gentile church in Antioch, encouraging them in their faith in Christ and freeing them from the responsibility of obedience to the Mosaic law. So the identity then of Jude becomes very interesting. A servant, a bondslave of Jesus Christ, but a brother of James. He is writing to those who are, first of all, sanctified by God. The word sanctified means to be set apart for exclusive purposes. Now, when in the Old Testament they built the tabernacle to worship God, they built the instruments that were to be used in the worship, the cups, the tables and the plates and so forth, and they sanctified them. That is, they set them apart to be used exclusively in the worship of God, and therefore were not to be used just in an ordinary sense. In other words, if you were thirsty, you weren't to grab one of these cups and get yourself a drink out of it. They were set aside for the worship of God. It was to be used exclusively in the worship of God. And so they were said to be sanctified unto God. So when we commit our lives completely to God, sanctified, what it means is that your life has been set apart for God's use, and you're really not to use it for your own purposes. So those that have been sanctified by God the Father and preserved in Jesus Christ, or kept in Jesus Christ, and called. The typical greeting, mercy unto you and peace and love be multiplied. So rather than grace, mercy and peace and love. Now, he said, beloved, when I gave all diligence to write unto you of the common salvation, it was needful for me to write unto you and to exhort you that you should earnestly contend for the faith which was once delivered unto the saints. Now, his original intention in writing to them was to just write to them concerning the common salvation that they had. But as he sat down to write to them about the common salvation, that was what was upon his heart, the Holy Spirit changed the subject. And the Holy Spirit pressed upon him to write to them, encouraging them to earnestly contend for the faith that was delivered to them. So here's an interesting thing where the Holy Spirit superseded that which Jude was intending to write, the subject upon which he was intending to write. The Holy Spirit superseded, and he writes to them concerning the necessity of holding on to the faith and to the truth that they had received. For again, the deceivers and the false prophets were a problem to the church. So it was needful, or it was impressed upon me,
to write unto you and to exhort you that you should earnestly contend for the faith which was once delivered unto the saints. For there are certain men who have crept in unaware, who were before of old ordained to this condemnation, ungodly men, turning the grace of our God into lasciviousness and denying the only Lord God and our Lord Jesus Christ. So into the church had come these men. Now, the same thing is true today. There are men in the church garbed in the robes of ministry who deny our Lord God and the Lord Jesus Christ. I am appalled at what some so-called reverends have to say about the issues of the day or about spiritual matters. But they are the same kind that had crept into the early church. Hey, this has been the curse of the church from the beginning. Those who purport to speak for the Lord, or those who purport to be servants of Christ, planted really by Satan to undermine the faith of the simple people. You see, Satan found that he could not destroy the church by a frontal assault, so he decided to destroy it from within, and he joined the church. And the danger to the church today really doesn't lie from communism or outside forces. The danger of the church lies from within, the corrupting leaven within the church. That's the real danger. That's the danger I fear. That corruption from within, not the outside attacks of the enemy. That only makes the church stronger. But the church is weakened by these forces within. And you think I'm bad? Wait until we find out what he has to say about them. They were ordained, he said, to this condemnation. Before ordained. Before of old ordained to this condemnation. Condemnation, they are ungodly men who turn the grace of God into lasciviousness. Well, listen, God's grace, you know, will cover. It doesn't matter. God's grace, his undeserving favor is ours. And so we can do what we please. You know, we can live like we want. It doesn't matter. God will forgive us. God's grace will cover it, you know. And so they use it as a cloak to cover their own lascivious lives and life standards and desires. Well, the grace of God will cover. Peter warned about those also who had twisted the words of Paul. Unstable, unlearned persons, wresting the scriptures to their own destruction. Turning the grace of our God into lasciviousness. Paul spoke about them in Romans. He said, where sin abounds, grace does much more abound, or grace overflows. What shall we say then? Shall we sin freely that grace may overflow? God forbid. He talked about those who were in the church who were saying, hey, my rotten lifestyle is only proving God's grace and love. You know, I'm just a good example to people how God can love such rotten persons, you know. And so it's bringing glory to God. My evil, you know, vicious living brings glory to God because people say, look, you know, God forgives and God loves even a person like that. And they were saying, now how can God condemn me when, you know, my life is really bringing glory to him? Paul said, whose damnation is just. They denied the only Lord God, our Lord and our Lord Jesus Christ. I will therefore put you in remembrance that though you once knew this, it's interesting how we needed to be reminded often of the things we already know. Peter said, now, I know that you know these things, but I feel it necessary to write them unto you and bring you into constant remembrance of them. And knowing that I'm going to be leaving this tent, I'm going to be moving out of my body pretty soon, I'm now going to write them to you so even after I'm gone, you might be reminded. Certain things of which we need constant reminding.
And so Jude says much the same. I'm going to put you in remembrance of these things that you already know. How that the Lord, having saved the people out of the land of Egypt, afterward destroyed them that believed not. So God brought the children of Israel out of the bondage of Egypt. It was the intention of God, the desire of God, to bring them into the land that he had promised to their father Abraham. To bring them into a rich land that they could call their own, that they could possess as their own. No longer be slaves in a foreign country. But now to have your own land and to possess your own land, build your own houses, plant your own vineyards, eat of the fruit of your own labor. God's intention to bring them into the land that was well watered, flowing with milk and honey. But they came into the wilderness, to the border of the new land, Kadesh Barnea. And when the spies brought back a discouraging report, giants in the land, huge cities with high walls. We can't go, we can't take it. The people lost faith. They did not believe that God would keep his word and deliver the land to them. And their lack of faith, their lack of entering in, kept them from all that God had for them. They said to Moses, "Why did you bring us out here, you know? To perish here in the wilderness. If we try and go in there, they'll kill our kids and we'll be wiped out." So God said, "All right, that's it. Moses, I will not allow them to go into the land now. But they will wander here in the wilderness for 40 years until they all die off. And their children that they were worried about being slain, they will go in and take the land." Unbelief kept them from all that God had for them. God in his love was wanting to bless them, wanting to bring them into this land of promise. God in his love wants to bring you into a glorious life of fellowship and relationship with him. Jesus said, "I have come that you might have life and that more abundantly." And the Lord wants to bring you into an abundant life. But unbelief will rob you of the things that God desires to do for you. It's amazing how unbelief can rob you of the work of God and of the blessings of God. In the Old Testament, we have the story of the king who, Jehoram, was the king in Samaria. And the city of Samaria was being besieged by Ben-Hadad and the Syrian forces. They had cut off the food supplies. They had encircled the city and they were starving the people out. And they had almost succeeded. The donkey's skull was selling for 65 pieces of silver. People began to boil their own children and eat them. So desperate they were. When the king decided that Elisha was at fault for this whole problem. And he said, "I'll have the head of that fellow." And he ordered the guy to go down and behead him. Now, Elisha was sitting in his house with his friends, and he had an extremely strong gift of discernment. He just knew what was going on. In fact, when Ben-Hadad was having his secret meetings of war with his generals, Elisha was reporting to the king everything that Ben-Hadad had planned. So the king was there to ambush every sortie that was sent out against him until Ben-Hadad came to his generals and said, "Okay, one of you guys is a fink, and I intend to find out which one." You know, it's impossible that that king could know all that we're planning to do unless one of you guys were you know, telling. And so the general said, "That's not so. We're all of us loyal to you, but there's a guy over there in Israel, and he knows what you tell your wife in the bedchamber. I mean, you can't even talk to your wife without that guy knowing what you're saying." You know, I mean, he had a very keen gift of discernment. And so he was sitting with his friends, and he said, "Look what that son of a murderer is planning to do now."

0: You got you now. You've been troubling Israel. And Elisha said, come on. You're the one that's brought on the problems. You're the one that's introduced the worship of Baal and turned the people after these other gods. And it's because of you that the problems have come. But he said, tomorrow, in the gate of the city of Samaria, they'll be selling a bushel of fine flour for 65 cents. Now, the man on whom the king leaned said, oh, crazy. If God would open up windows in heaven, such a thing couldn't be. He didn't believe the promise of God. And Elisha said to him, fellow, you will see it, but you won't eat it. That night, God caused the Syrians to hear a noise that they interpreted as chariots of the king of Egypt. And they fled, leaving their camp and all of their supplies intact. In the morning, they opened the gates so that the people of Samaria could go out, who had been starving to death, remember, to go out and get all of the booty and all the loot that was out there. And the king said to this guy who had said the night before, if God would open up in windows in heaven, and the prophet said, you'll see it, you won't eat it. He said, you go down there and you stand in the gate, keep order as the people are going out the gate. Hey, the people are so hungry, they trampled this guy to death. He saw it. God provided, but he didn't eat it. That's the price of unbelief. Even when God keeps his word, you're not able to partake of it. Unbelief can hold you back from what God has given, what God desires to give, from the blessings of God. The children of Israel, through unbelief, and we read in the Psalms, they limited the Holy One of Israel through unbelief. It holds back. Now, you see, our unbelief comes from looking at ourselves instead of looking at God. I look at the circumstances. I look at the situations. And I say, oh, I don't see how they could be. No, just can't be, man. I've tried everything. No way, you know. And I give my testimony of unbelief. I've looked at myself. I've looked at my resources. I've looked at my abilities. And I've concluded there's no way. But you see, that's because I looked at me instead of looking at God. Unbelief always comes from looking at myself and the situation in light of myself. Faith always comes from looking at God. Turns away from the situation. Abraham considered not his own age, about 100 years old, nor yet the deadness of Sarah's womb, about 90 years old. He staggered not at the promises of God through unbelief, but being strong in the faith, he gave glory to God, believing that what God had promised, he was able to perform. So, the children of Israel, the first example of those who did not enter into God's full blessings because of unbelief.
1: 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Pleasing God, a life surrendered is a life well lived. Now here's Pastor Chuck.
0: May the Lord be with you. And may your life be an instrument in God's hand this week. May you have that unusual joy of realizing God's hand is upon my life and He has used me. May God help you to share His love with those that are still sitting in darkness. And may

0: you experience the anointing of God's Spirit upon your life in a new and a very special way as He empowers you to do His work. In Jesus' name.
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1: Morality by popular opinion? This is Ken Ham, CEO of the ministry that built a full-size ark near Cincinnati. One study found that people's views on being selfish change depending on how common the behavior is. They found that if everyone is being selfish, people didn't view it as negatively as if only a few people were doing it. The researchers argue that this shows how social norms change over time. But should our views about morality be determined by the majority? No. Popularity doesn't determine morality. If we determine right and wrong, then it's merely based on our own opinion. And if my opinion differs from your opinion, whose opinion's right? We need to look to the firm foundation of God's unchanging word for our morality.
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0: Jehu's divine commission had now become a personal crusade. And this is what takes place when one is given power, an opportunity to realize, okay, God himself has anointed me king. God himself has spoken to me. God has given me a mission and a direction and a prophetic word. That should break you. You should be humble. You should be broken before God. You're using me, Lord? Who am I? But this is not the way it's working in the heart of Jehu.
1: Too many times we see that men promoted to positions of power prove themselves to be men who lack integrity. So many men, seemingly well-intentioned, claim that if they were in charge, they would do the right thing. But all too often they become just as corrupt as the next guy. In his message today, Pastor Mark warns you not to go down the same road as Jehu. You have a choice to make. Either you can trust God and serve him faithfully, or you can be overcome by your own selfish desires. Well, let's join Pastor Mark in the book of 2 Kings, chapter 10, as he continues his message, Jehu, an instrument of God.
0: Look at verse 11. So Jehu killed all who remained of the house of Ahab in Jezreel, and all his great men. Was that part of the prophecy? Everybody go like this. And his close acquaintances, and his priests, until he left none remaining. Now that was of the flesh, because kings, when they took over another dynasty, they would slaughter all of them. There was mass murder going on in temples and in kingdoms when one took over for another, because you couldn't trust anyone. But the prophecy was never about these people. He says there that acquaintances of his priests until he left none remaining, and he rose and departed and went to Samaria. And on the way at Beth Ekhed of the shepherds, Jehu met with brothers of Ahaziah, king of Judah, and said, "Who are you?" And so they answered, "We are the brothers of Ahaziah, and we have come down to greet the sons of the king and the sons of the queen mother." So apparently they didn't get the message. They didn't know that Jehu had them killed earlier. 14. And Jehu said, "Take them alive." So they took them alive and killed them at the well of Beth Ekhed, 42 men. And he left none of them. So he's just on this road of destruction, just going far away from the true prophecy that was prophesied. There's still some of the sons or the relatives of Ahab that he needs to remove, but now he's just taking out anyone. Who's afraid now? Who's fearing now? He didn't have to do that. He can rule the northern kingdom. Interesting how it goes back and forth. It was not part of God's prophecy. And Jehu is now going beyond the spoken word of God, and that's always dangerous. When anyone goes beyond the word of God, goes left of Genesis and begins to question it or adds to it, goes right of Revelation and start to add to it, and that's never good. And this is what's going on here. And why? Selfish ambition. It's gone beyond the spoken word of God in selfish ambition. So when he said Jehu's divine commission had now become a personal crusade. And this is what takes place when one is given power, an opportunity to realize, okay, God himself has anointed me king. God himself has spoken to me. God has given me a mission and a direction and a prophetic word. That should break you. You should be humble. You should be broken before God. You're using me, Lord? Who am I? But this is not the way it's working in the heart of Jehu. He has a personal crusade now. Power, wow. What's that? Absolute power corrupts? Absolutely, right? It's not a good place to be, guys. And it also gives the false notion that God has ordained these killings. That's another little trick that he's doing. By telling the people, hey, me and God, man, we're allies. We partner together. These 70 heads are the work of God, and I'm just here as an instrument used by God to ensure his word is being fulfilled. So what does that tell people? Well, he's killing these other ones. That must be a work of God. Well, he meets the southern kingdom king's family, and he just takes them alive as well and kills them. 42 of them. Got to be careful. We as believers, we walk in the way of God and not misrepresent him. Not have this ambition or our own personal crusade. That's not good at all. So here, given that false notion that God has ordained these killings of Ahab's staff and also these that he meets on the road, Jehu is misrepresenting God in this drive to gain popularity through fear. And I believe I see him in being fearful himself. Now he's been running on fear as well, but he will not show it. Verse 15. Now when he departed from there, he met Jehonadab, the son of Rechab, coming to meet him. And he greeted him and said to him, "Is your heart right as my heart is toward your heart?" Now here is where we learn that in studying the Word of God and studying different families and people, that it opens up the Scriptures to us. Because who is this Jehonadab, the son of Rechab? And why is he even asking him, besides maybe he's coming with his entourage, you know, who are these guys? We just slaughtered some other 40 some men, you know. But the thing is, this is where study comes in, and I looked this up. But let's read it. He came greeting him, "Is your heart right as my heart is towards your heart?" And Jehonadab answered, "It is." And Jehu says, "If it is, give me your hand." So he gave him his hand, and he took him up to him into the chariot. Now, we study who this Jehonadab is. But Jehonadab and his family were very respected, as I studied, in the land at that time. They were from the line of, or the son of Rechab. Oh, that's clear. No. The Rechabites were respected people, guys, who had a reputation, stood firm against the assimilating into the culture of that time. They were very strict. They were great examples of steadfastness. They were known for being faithful followers of the Lord and strict observers of the Mosaic law. And they belonged to the Kenites, K-E-N-I-T-E-S. They were the descendants. The Kenites were the descendants of Moses' brother-in-law, Hobab. Read Judges 4. And they were highly respected by the Jewish people. So no doubt Jehu knew this. And as this man comes up, Jehonadab, as he comes up, Jehu sees an opportunity to ally with this guy. And then, again, living off someone else's reputation, someone else's respect in the land, to bring him up into the chariot. Because that was a move which is interesting, but brought credibility to his crusade of killing these others. If I could bring this guy into it, bring him into my chariot, and people will think and really know that I have credibility in all of this. Because I'm sure they're wondering, why are you killing these other people? And, you know, why is it going on? So he allies with them, unbeknownst to Jehonadab, which great people, but they didn't have good discernment, did they? But he goes into his chariot, and now they're hanging together. And when he gave Jehu his hand and took him up into his chariot, that spoke and that brought credibility to Jehu. And then Jehu said in verse 16, "Come with me," and here it is, don't miss this, "and see my zeal for the Lord." Now, they may sound cool, it may sound respectful, but it really wasn't. As one commentator stated, those words are of a proud spirit. He says, so they had him ride in his chariot. Zeal for the Lord is good when a person isn't trying to prove he has zeal for the Lord. People should be able to see you walk in integrity, your passion for God, your love for the Lord. They should be able to see that. See that your passion, in Matthew 5:16, let your light so shine before men that they may see your good works and glorify you. It doesn't say that, does it? Glorify your Father in heaven. You don't get the recognition, in a sense. You don't get the glory. your Father in heaven, your Lord gets it. Because people look at you, God's using you? Praise the Lord Jesus, man. Because if he can use you, right? Paul said, I'm the chief of sinners. If God can use Paul, he can use anybody. For God be the glory for that. Allow the passion for God to show through obedience, guys. Allow the passion of God to show through your obedience to him. And you will tell on yourself. Verse 17, and when he came to Samaria, finally gets to Samaria, notice he killed all who remained to Ahab in Samaria till he had destroyed them according to the word of the Lord which he spoke to Elijah, going back to the original prophecy. It seems there were still some blood relatives of Ahab living in Samaria, so Jehu completes the prophesied mission, but really without a right heart. Jehu started out right and being used by God, but then by, as I say, promotion, erosion, I've spoken on that before, I've seen it, he didn't finish right. He was used by God, an instrument used by God, but he got this promotion and he eroded. Someone said he is using an innocent man to make his crimes look like the work of God. As he comes here to Samaria with this well-respected man, well-respected line, well-respected dynasty, people are saying, wow, look at this new king, man. He is credible. He is honest. He is right on. No, he's not. He's using an innocent man to make his crimes look like the work of God. Maybe some of us have been, unfortunately, fooled that way until the Lord spoke to us and showed us that what we're involved in is not right, or one of the people aren't right. So then Jehu gathered all the people together. Here's another meeting. And said to them, Ahab served Baal a little, but Jehu will serve him much. Jehu pretended devotion to Baal. This is another deception in Jehu's part. This is the way he's going to deal with this next issue of Baal worship. Verse 19. And by the way, people think sometimes they have to lie. People think sometimes they have to do something criminal, do something evil to do God's work. That's a lie from the pit of hell. That's a lie. Well, I'm going to say a lie. Yeah, I'm going to give a lie, but I'm giving a lie in order to do God's work. Or I'm going to go do this way in order. No. That's from the enemy, guys. You be up front. You be holy. You be pure. And let the chips fall where they may. God, again, has your back. Now therefore call to me all the prophets of Baal and his servants and all his priests. Let no one be missing, for I have a great sacrifice for Baal. Whoever is missing shall not live. But Jehu, here it is, the scripture's telling us, acted deceptively with the intent of destroying the worshipers of Baal. We who are God's servants, guys, are not permitted, I guess I just said this, to do evil that good may come, for that slanders God and his reputation of being holy and pure and just. Here Jehu is doing a right work the wrong way. Baal needed to be destroyed. That worship needed to be removed from the land. It was seducing God's children. But he's doing a right thing the wrong way. And I say that because I go back to Elijah. Remember how Elijah did it? Remember there on Mount Carmel? How he did it, how God got the glory, honor, and the praise, how the people witnessed a powerful God, and all glory went with him. This way Jehu's doing it is not right. You can't justify it. Although Baal needed to be broken down, crushed, and removed. Notice how he does it. Verse 20. And Jehu said, proclaim a solemn assembly for Baal. So they proclaimed it. Then Jehu went through all Israel, and all the worshippers of Baal came, so that there was not a man left who did not come. And so they came into the temple of Baal, and the temple of Baal was full from one end to the other. By the way, Ahab built this temple for his wife Jezebel. So they're all in there. They're all packed in there. And he said to one in charge of the wardrobe, bring out vestments, not just for the priests, he says, but for all the worshippers of Baal. So they brought out vestments for all of them. This will set apart the followers of Baal to prevent any non-Baal worshippers from being killed or those with who are to kill them in this scene. And then Jehu and Jehonadab, the son of Rechab, went into the temple of Baal and said to the worshippers of Baal, search and see that no servants of the Lord are here with you, but only the worshippers of Baal. So they went in to offer sacrifice and burnt offerings. Now Jehu had appointed for himself 80 men on the outside and said, if any of the men whom I have brought into your hands escapes, whoever lets him escape, it shall be his life for the life of others. That was a normal commandment for any soldier who allowed his prisoner to get away. And he just wants to emphasize this. Verse 25, now it happened as soon as he had made an end of the offerings and burnt offerings, that Jehu said to the guard and to the captains, go in and kill them, let no one come out. And they killed them with the edge of the sword. And the guards and the officers threw them out and went into the inner room of the temple of Baal. And they brought the sacred pillars out of the temple of Baal and burned them. And they broke down the sacred pillar of Baal and tore down the temple of Baal and made it a refuge dump to this day. Thus Jehu destroyed Baal from Israel. A right thing the wrong way. A right thing, yes, but they did it the wrong way. It says in the NLT that is to this day a public toilet. The ESV says, and to this day, a latrine. I just happened to bring a picture when I was in Israel to kind of show you guys what that looked afterwards. Do I have to go into detail? I just thought that was kind of interesting when we came across this place. Interesting. This though was at Beth Shemesh when you go to Israel to visit. But you'll see them all over the place. We just thought it was kind of funny. Verse 29, however, Jehu did not turn away from the sins of Jeroboam, the son of Nebat. Now you see his heart. Who had made Israel sin, that is from the golden calves that were at Bethel and Dan. What a hypocrite, man. Okay, you're going to get rid of Baal worship, I get that. But how about these golden calves? Jeroboam took over as being the king of the northern. He sets up these two places for Israel to worship because he was afraid that they'd go back to Jerusalem and then stay there. And he was afraid of losing the people that he wanted to rule over. So he concocted a cheap substitute by setting up two smaller temples in the north. One in Bethel, which was really close to Jerusalem, and the other up north, Dan, and had them worship golden calves. So he lets that go, but he gets rid of the other thing, you see? And he really shows you his heart. And then 30, and then the Lord said to Jehu, because you have done well in doing what is right in my sight and have done to the house of Ahab all that was in my heart, your son shall sit on the throne of Israel to the fourth generation. So it's because of that, nothing else. He doesn't mention any of the other shenanigans he got involved with. He says, you will have the longest reign of any king in the north. Jehu was rewarded for what he had done right, but which should have moved his heart. Again, he should have repented. He should not have gone off the wrong path of rightness. But instead, it was that which he'd done wrong that motivated his heart to continue doing wrong on his destructive path. As verse 31 states, look at, but Jehu took no heed to walk in the law of God of Israel with all his heart. I'm sure he used bits and pieces of God's law to justify his actions, but not all of his heart. For he did not depart from the sins of Jeroboam, who had made Israel sin. He didn't depart from it. He still allowed the people to go to Bethel or Dan. Now Jehu was an instrument of God, but listen, here's the other part. He was never a servant of God. There's a difference. He was used by God, but he never surrendered to God. And these are the results of Jehu's disobedience. In those days, the Lord began to cut off parts of Israel. He was losing more land. You see, guys, I believe that Jehu fell under the same idea, the same kind of thought of Jeroboam of losing people because I am a king of the north. He wouldn't have lost anyone if he got rid of those two worship centers in Dan and Bethel. If he really started walking right with his heart and truly fulfilling God's word and bringing restoration and repentance into the northern kingdom, God says, I will add, right? But he also got caught up in wondering if people would leave, if he'd allowed them to go to Jerusalem. So notice here, in those days, the Lord began to cut off parts of Israel. Oh, you're afraid of losing? Well, guess what? Because of the way you're walking and where your heart is, people are going to conquer territories. Notice, and Hazael, the Syrian king, conquered them in all the territory of Israel, from the Jordan eastward, all the land of Gilead, Gad, Reuben, and Manasseh, from Aroer, which is by river Arnon, including Gilead and Bashan. What he was afraid of happening is taking place anyway, because God's allowing the enemy to come in. He never gained. Jehu never gained from having this hard heart, from not fully, with all his heart, walking the law of the Lord, walking in the word of God. And so he thought he was going to gain, but he never gained in his reign. He lost, and in his loss, it affected the people of the northern Israel. He didn't gain anything. He lost. Yeah, he had the longest reign. That was more painful for his lineage, for his dynasty, to see how God has just opened up the borders and allowed the enemy to come in. Now, the rest of the Acts, verse 34, as we wrap it up, of Jehu, all that he did and all his might, are they not written in the book of Chronicles of the kings of Israel? So Jehu rested with his fathers, and they buried him in Samaria. Then Jehoahaz, his son, reigned in his place. And the period that Jehu reigned over Israel in Samaria was 28 years. We can learn a great lesson from the life of Jehu and from the words of our Lord in Matthew 6:24. It's something we always use. It's something we always say. No one can serve two masters. That's what Jehu really was trying to do, himself and God. For either he will hate the one and love the other, or else he will be loyal to the one and despise the other. As Jesus mentioned, one of the idols was mammon. You cannot serve God and mammon. We cannot serve God while continuing to hold on to false gods or idols in our heart, which could even be riches, could even be money or anything, or maybe it's someone with skin on. You're worshiping someone more than God, a relationship more than God, and even a relationship that probably is not a good one. Joshua said in Joshua 24:15, and if it seems evil to you to serve the Lord, choose for yourself this day whom you will serve, whether the gods which your fathers served that were on the other side of the river, or the gods of the Amorites in which whose land you dwell. But as for me and my house, we're going to serve the Lord. And I guess we have to ask ourselves, where does our allegiance lie? Are we really serving the Lord? Are we really serving Him and Him alone? If there's idols in your heart, let's get rid of them. Leave them. Take them to the cross. Crush them. Let God's love and grace and mercy invade your heart, man. Don't leave here the way you came, in Jesus' name.
1: 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Today's message is part of a series Pastor Mark has been leading us through on the book of 2 Kings. 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This book doesn't have a happy ending, as we see both the northern and southern kingdoms of Israel fall under attack and go into exile. But even then, we know that God has not abandoned His chosen people yet. No matter how far we drift from God's will, He is still ready to forgive us of our sins if we humbly repent. 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
1: There is a war going on. It is a spiritual war. A war between truth and lies. Only one thing cuts through all lies and opinions. It is God's word. It is God's sword.
2: 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We'll pick up in Acts chapter 19, verse 15. Now let's join Pastor Ken for the teaching of God's word.
3: Demons can say the name. There's people that act like, no, it's a cross to vampires. This is science fiction silliness. This is, you know, horror movie stupidity. Silver bullet for the werewolf, right? I don't know what it is for the zombie. They keep changing the zombie concept. It's stupid. And there's people who act like, why you just say the name Jesus? Ah, they shriek. They actually say the name. They go, oh, we recognize. And I don't know how they said it. We recognize Jesus. And we know Paul. How about that one? His name was known in the demonic realm. What an honor. What an honor. He's just a little tore up, little scarred up, knotted up, dented up little Jewish dude with an amazing intellect. Probably some nerve damage that affects how he speaks. And he is reasoning and persuading and doing miracles. And devils go, we know Paul. In fact, the demonic man, or the demons themselves, seem really agitated by the invocation of those two names. So they follow up with, but we don't know you. And then attack the guy. Attacking him. 7-1. He subdued them all. They're all getting a wicked thrashing. But they live through this. But they narrowly escape. They barely escape, and they escape naked. That will get attention in town, man. A story like that is going to get around. And what's connected to that story? Two names. Paul and Jesus. It's got everybody talking. What happened to those crazy itinerant Ghostbuster dudes? What happened to them? They said the wrong name in the wrong way. What was the name? Jesus. The one that all the Christians are believing. And they said the name Paul. Come on, you know I love this story. I'm telling you, this is every single little boy needs to hear you tell this story. I don't know if the girls are going to be as into it. But all the little boys, man, tell them. These guys were like exorcists for hire. How do you advertise? How do you do that? You come in with a trailer and a band? Bring everybody in the middle of town like a snake oil salesman and, turn of the century, early America. I mean, what do you do? How do you get the word out? Who are you going to call? Sons of Sceva. I got to believe that an event like this ended their itinerant exorcisms, their witch doctory. I got to believe they said, we got to go into another line of work, fellas. Once I heal up, I'm done. And who's behind this? I'm telling you, he is a joker. God is the inventor of laughter and humor. If you got a funny bone, he gave it to you. And he's the father of the Jewish people. Seinfeld, Costanza, Kramer. These are the descendants of Abraham. And they can be profoundly goofy and very, very funny. I'm telling you. God is funny. Are you aware that God is? Is that a new concept to you? Does that seem irreverent? I'm telling you, he is funny. He cracks me up. He involves himself. Come on, there are many things in your own life that if you saw it right, you know. Some have said, as soon as you start informing God of your plans, he starts laughing. Tell him all about what you're going to do. He's really nice. He's really kind, really gracious. He's not a mean dad. But I got to believe you, like, Okay. All right, so that's what you're going to do. All right, let me know how that works out for you. I'll be right here. And he is that way. Tell your grandkids about those seven streakers. Yeah, man, they got bite marks who knows where. Running down, scratched, all gouged up. I'm stuck on it, guys. I'm stuck here for a minute. Look at what it says in verse 17. All this became known to all. That's two alls, man. This became known to all and both the Jews and the Greeks who lived in Ephesus. And fear fell upon them all, and the name of the Lord Jesus was being magnified. It was the name of the Lord Jesus. Can I point out to you again how Luke does this? It's the Lord Jesus. It's the Lord Jesus. He got a title and we ought to jolly well use it. He is the Lord. We should have enough reference to speak of him in that way. Is the name... Oh, in modern so-called ministries, it's never just the name of Jesus alone that gets promoted by men. It's the name of the evangelist associated with him too. I'm telling you, come and hear Reverend so-and-so. He is God's man of the hour. Signs and wonders will follow. I have seen things in my lifetime, heard it all. Two different cultures, both Jews and Greeks, in that whole region of Ephesus. A great fear fell on them. That is a holy seriousness and like a reverence for the name of the Lord Jesus that was being magnified. Verse 18 says, also many of those who had believed kept coming, confessing and disclosing their practices. And many of those who practiced magic, they brought their books together and were burning them in the sight of everyone. They counted up the price of them. You guys understand, books, you can't appreciate this. Books represented value. Again, every single book is a handwritten copy of another. That makes them incredibly valuable. It may take months to copy a book, page at a time, letter at a time, word at a time. They're burning them. Okay, their books are going to be mostly scrolls rolled up. But it's their property. This wasn't something that, you know, Paul's not, I don't think, there's no indication in the scripture that he's like, get those occult books in here and let's get a book burning. This, was, again, was spontaneous. There are people who will do it today and it will hype it. It's just a bunch of hype. What are you going to do now when half of the books are digital? How are you going to have your book burning now? But there are for people who come under conviction, who have the revelation that these people had, that they have been believing lies, they've been practicing lies. They have a conviction. I got to get rid of this junk. What are you going to do? Give it to your occult friend? What are you going to do? You got this stupid occult book. You got this book with all these dark arts and what are you going to do with that now that you know it's evil? What are you going to do when you quit drugs? You're like, dude, I can't. Well, I don't want to waste it. I got some addicts that would be grateful to receive it. No, you don't. Because it's poison. You know it's poison. Now that you know it's poison, you know it's got to be destroyed. That's exactly what it was for these who came out. They'd been practicing. They came confessing these occult practices. They were confessing and disclosing their... They were coming out of the darkness and into the light. Coming into the light, admitting what they've been involved with. Many of those, it doesn't say all of those, it says many of those. This was not required. I don't think this was initiated by the apostle. He just preached the truth. And then once they realized what the truth is, and they realized everything that is opposed to that is a lie. And they wanted to destroy the lies. Their own. But look at this. They brought their books together, burning on the sight of everyone. They counted up the price of them and found it 50,000 pieces of silver. See, that kind of money being burned up in a fire gets attention. And verse 20 says, so the word of the Lord was growing mightily and prevailing. Remember what the Lord said about the church that he builds upon this rock? I'll build my church. I'll build my ecclesia. My government, and the gates of hell will not prevail against it. The church was on offense, and it was gaining. It was growing and mightily prevailing. Man, the word of God was prevailing. Verse 21, now that these things were finished, Paul purposed in the spirit to go to Jerusalem. After he had passed through Macedonia and Achaia, saying, after I have been there, I must also see Rome. There's a little irony to that, because that is actually what's on the schedule. But it would happen in a total different ways than what he planned. But can I draw your attention to the fact that it says he purposed in the spirit? Paul had purposed in the spirit. So I don't know how, you know, you make decisions, and the wise thing for you and me to do is to seek to come into agreement with the Holy Spirit. Seek the Lord and seek his will. Try to determine what is it that he wants. I think it's different when we read a statement like Paul purposed in the Spirit. He purposed in the Spirit. He didn't just go, I think you want to go to Jerusalem. No, he agonized in prayer through this. He sought God. Now you'll see, as we read on, there will be messages from the Holy Spirit informing him. It's not going to go like you think in Jerusalem. People will, as they continue, you'll see this through Acts chapter 20, the next chapter, they'll continue to try to discourage him from going. People that love him will say, don't go. They're going to try to kill you there. Ultimately, Paul's response will be, they try to kill me everywhere. What's new? And they'll all come to agreement and put this in the hands of the Lord. But notice again, Paul purposed in the Spirit to go to Jerusalem. That was his purpose. Verse 22, and having sent into Macedonia two of those who ministered to him, Timothy and Erastus, he himself stayed in Asia for a while. Now by that time there occurred no small disturbance concerning the way, and that's what they were calling the Christian faith at that time, the way. It was a disturbance. And how did it happen? Verse 24, for a man named Demetrius, a silversmith. He's a silversmith. What is his interest in the gospel? The gospel is undermining his business. What is his business? Making little silver gods. So he is feeling the economic pinch of a whole bunch of people converting. This is the coolest thing that he actually felt it economically. Oh man, do you understand? That would be like the drug dealer trying to start trouble because so many people are not buying his product anymore. So many people are turning to the Lord. Bars going out of business, okay? Instead of embracing it, they want to fight it. Something like that. So Demetrius, a silversmith who made silver shrines of Artemis, was bringing no little business to the craftsmen. These he gathered together with the workers of similar trades. And so we're talking about unions, fellows. We're talking about unions and guilds. They come together. He said, man, you know that our prosperity is from this business. And you've seen here that not only in Ephesus, but in almost all Asia, this Paul is persuaded and turned away a considerable crowd, saying that the things made with hands are not God's. They act like, that's outrageous, saying that. Things made with hands aren't God's. I mean, do you hear yourself, Demetrius? Verse 27, not only is there danger that this trade of ours fall into disrepute, but also that the temple of the great goddess Artemis be considered as worthless, and that she, whom all of Asia and the world worship, is even about to be brought down from her majesty. So there's a lot at stake here, boys. Money, our trades, our traditions, our religion. We must defend our goddess. Man, he got everybody worked up. He was good at it. I think he was. Verse 28 says, when they heard this, they were filled with rage. And they began crying out, saying, great is Artemis of the Ephesians. Or you can translate that Diana, whatever. They had a goddess they worshipped, and they started the chant. Free, free, Palestine. Or they, you know what I mean. Free Palestine or whatever, Black Lives Matter, whatever. They get the mob going and they just start to chant, great is Diana, great is Artemis of the Ephesians. Yeah. People are weird, and we deform mobs real easy. People are weird, and we, have you ever watched cattle scare each other? You've never seen, you know, there's not a massive, you know, ranching here in our state, but surely you've seen on a farm where a couple cows run, the other one, well, what do we run from? And it just starts running. Humans will do the same dumb stuff. They do it here. Once they started the chanting, verse 28, and the city was filled with confusion. Then they rushed with one accord into the theater, dragging along Gaius and Aristarchus, Paul's traveling companions from Macedonia. So they rushed with one accord into the theater. You hear the word theater. It's a great arena. And when Paul wanted to go into the assembly, the disciples would not let him. So that's the kind of guy little Paul is, all dinged up and dented up. I'm going in. They go, no, and they're having to hold him up, hold him back. Having to hold him back. They wouldn't let him. Some of the Isiarchs, who were friends of his, sent to him, and repeatedly urged him not to venture into the theater. Do not go into that arena. Don't. So he's got people in the community that are significant. So then some were shouting one thing and some another, for the meeting was in confusion, and the majority did not know for what reason they had come together. Friends, you have seen that on your television. People with turbans and purple hair. They really don't go together. Complete confusion. You've got crazy, butched out, heavy, angry, bitter, deeply hurt, wounded lesbians standing up for a culture that will kill them if they can. It's complete confusion. It's complete madness. You ever watch any of the Man on the Street interviews where, you know, some conservative journalists, brave journalists, will go and go, tell me what you're standing for. And they can't because they don't know. They got a couple lines. Free Palestine. That's all. They don't know. They got no idea what the cause is. Israel bad. Palestine good. Or before that, I was like Ukraine. They don't know anything at all about Ukraine. They know nothing about the war. They just know, this war we're doing now, we're doing Ukraine. We're doing Ukraine. Okay. Well, okay, we're doing Black Lives. There's such confusion in the mobs, always are. Such confusing. Everyone's confused. Some are shouting one thing, some are another. Imagine that day. Verse 33 says, some of the crowd concluded it was Alexander, since the Jews had put him forward, and having motioned with his hand, Alexander was intending to make a defense to the assembly. So one of Paul's guys starts to. But when they recognized that he was a Jew, oh boy, one of them, a single cry rose from them all. They were all saying different things until they saw this guy, he's a Jew. Now they're unified. It's amazing how much unity, again, militant homosexual trans movement will unify with militant jihadist Islam in our cities. A single cry arose from them all as they shouted for about 2 hours. Imagine the madness of this. That's kind of rough on the human nervous system. These are the kind of things that cults engage in. Just

These guys went rabid. And for 2 hours they cried, "Great is Artemis of the Ephesians." Now, verse 35. After calming the crowd, the city clerk said, "Men of Ephesus." Now they're all, everybody's exhausted and hoarse. The local official, the clerk, he gets their attention. He said, "Men of Ephesus, what man is there, after all, who does not know that the city of the Ephesians is guardian of the temple of the great Artemis and of the image which fell down from heaven?" They got a rock. And they think, "Oh, it's her. It's an image. It's an idol that fell down from heaven." "So since these are undeniable facts, you ought to keep calm and do nothing rash. For you have brought these men here who are neither robbers of temples nor blasphemers of our goddess." There were those who would. In fact, some of them, Jews, who would justify stealing from temples because, after all, there's an issue of ownership and the so-called owner doesn't exist. So there were Jews who could justify robbing temples. The Apostle Paul addresses it, second chapter of Romans. There were some who go, "You know, hey, see that temple over there? It really doesn't belong to anybody. There's gold over there. They gave it to a non-existent entity. Let's go help ourselves. Why? It's not even stealing." So that crime was known, and the city clerk has to say, "These guys have not done that. They're not robbers of your temples or blasphemers of your goddess." "So then if Demetrius and the craftsmen who are with him have a complaint against anyone, the courts are in session. Proconsuls are available. Let them bring charges against one another. If you want anything beyond this, it should be settled in the lawful meeting. For indeed, we're in danger of being accused of a riot in connection with today's events." This is the city clerk going, "Do you realize you have gotten us all? We're in danger of being in trouble with the Roman Empire. They don't like this kind of thing. It's a riot. Yeah, everybody just calm down. You've got a legal problem. Deal with it the right way. For indeed, we are in danger of being accused of a riot in connection with today's events, since there's no cause for which we can give an account for this disorderly gathering." And after saying this, he dismissed the meeting. Well, I'll just read a little bit into chapter 20, if I may. Just a little piece. "Now, after the uproar had ceased, Paul, having summoned and exhorted the disciples, said farewell and left to go to Macedonia." So what is usually what is the thing that nudges Paul to move on? Well, it's not that he's afraid of persecution or imprisonment, but when his fruitful ministry ultimately starts drawing trouble down on the established church, he goes, "Okay, time for me to move on." That's his cue. And so he does. He does after exhorting them. He left to go to Macedonia. When he'd gone through those districts and had given them much exhortation, he came to Greece. And there he spent 3 months. When a plot was formed against him by the Jews as he was about to set sail for Syria, he decided to return through Macedonia. So his plans are constantly sort of affected by persecution. But he goes with it. He has the benefit of knowing, when he was first called, that he who had once caused great suffering among Christians was now going to get to suffer for Christ. So he knows this. He's just got to roll with it. He's got to deal with it. So he went back, returning through Macedonia, and he was accompanied by Sopater of Berea, the son of Phairus, and by Aristarchus and Secundus. I like that name, Secundus. That's essentially number two. That's how lowly a slave the guy was, that he didn't even get a name. He just got number two, Secundus. There was Firstus, and now there's Secundus, of the Thessalonians, and Gaius of Derbe, and Timothy, and Tychicus, and Trophimus of Asia. But these had gone on ahead and were waiting for us at Troas, as we sailed from Philippi. That's Luke saying we, us, Paul, and the rest of us, after the days of unleavened bread, and came to them at Troas within 5 days, and there we stayed 7 days. And that's where we'll stop tonight. It's a good place to stop. Significant history.

0: Yes, that we have read. What a mixture of the miraculous and the danger. Paul embraced it all. God was elevating his name and connecting his name to the name of Jesus in a way that had to be such an honor. And I'll leave you with this. Paul was known among the devils. I think everybody's ambition today, even in ministry, is to be known by their fellow men. They want to be known by men. They want their fame. I was that way when I was a young preacher. I wanted to be famous for God. But what does it matter? Wouldn't it be great to have disrupted so much of the kingdom of darkness that the devils know your name? That they would say of you, oh, I know that guy. What an honor to be known in hell.
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3: 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You know, jobs, they don't last forever. And it's the disappointments in life that invite discouragement. 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

0: This is The Lamp, a ministry outreach of Calvary Chapel, Fredericksburg. 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

0: Listen, how many of you know George Washington? No, we all know who George Washington is, but do you know George Washington? Do you see the difference? Okay, I don't have an experiential knowledge of him, but I know him. This is the problem on planet Earth. People think that they know God, but they don't know God. Oh, lots of people, even inside the church, would tell you, I know God, and yet they have not experienced him.
1: 2 Corinthians 3:12 tells us, since we have such hope, we use great boldness of speech. 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Out of all of the people in this world, who would you say you know the best? Not counting your favorite athlete, musician, or actor who you've learned all kinds of facts about. Who do you personally know the best? Your spouse? Sibling? Parent? Child? In today's message, Pastor Ron points out that there's a difference between knowing about God and experiencing a personal relationship with Him. So where do you stand? Do you know God? Have you experienced a personal relationship with Him? Now let's join Pastor Ron in the book of John chapter 17 for today's edition of Boldly Speaking Radio.
0: Chapter 17, hopefully you read ahead, is that chapter that many have called the Holy of Holies when it comes to the Bible. There is no other portion in God's Word that directly gives us a prayer of Jesus. Now, you might think to yourself, now, Pastor, I've read that Lord's Prayer in Matthew. Well, that's not the Lord's Prayer. That's the disciples' prayer. Jesus was teaching his disciples, teaching us how to pray. In fact, they said, Lord, teach us to pray. And so he gave them a model. But that wasn't his prayer, because Jesus doesn't need to pray that temptation would lead him, right? He didn't have that issue that you and I had. Chapter 17 is Jesus' last words, basically recorded for us in totality. There are going to be a few words on the cross, a couple of times that he's going to speak to Pontius Pilate, but for the most part, this is it for the big section of red letters until we get to Revelation chapters 2 and 3, the seven letters to the seven churches. Now, most people, when they are about to depart planet Earth, they want to impart words to their loved ones, yes? Usually you have some kind of statement, I want you to take care of my kids, my wife, my affairs. And so, interestingly, he tells us here that, Lord, would you take care of the disciples and then later on the rest of the church? So, I thought it would be interesting today, not necessarily to go in depth in it, but just really hear God's word. Oh, I'm going to pull a few points out of here and there, but I kind of want to read it in totality. I didn't want to just dive into it with a microscope. I wanted to read it in the way that Jesus would have said it to his disciples as they were nearing the Garden of Gethsemane. And aren't we thankful that the Holy Spirit empowered John the Revelator to write this some 60 years after he heard it. So we're thankful for that. So let's dive into it. Again, these are those things that are important to Jesus. He says, Father, the hour has come. Now, how many times have we already read in the Gospels that Jesus said, my hour has not yet come. My hour has not yet come. Well, now it has come. He said, glorify your Son, that your Son also may glorify you. The role of Jesus in his hour to come was to bring glory to the Father. Now, I want you to think about this, because the world doesn't think of it this way. The cross is a humiliation for the rest of the world, to the Roman. That's why, you know, no Roman citizen could be crucified. It was illegal to do that. In fact, the way that they put to death a Roman citizen was by beheading. That's why Paul was not crucified, because he was a Roman citizen. All that's free. That's double jeopardy stuff for you later. But It was a humiliating thing to be crucified. And so the world looked at it that way. And yet Jesus looks at not at the humiliation, but at the glorification that it brings to God. How does that apply to you and I? Well, there are going to be things that are going to happen in your life, that in my life, that the world looks at as a humiliation, but God receives glory from that. Amen? Doesn't always make sense. Is this first service? Is the mic on? All right. Just checking. You better get into it. This is one of the best things you're going to hear this week. Or how about your entire life? The words of Jesus and his prayer. He said, Father, the hour has come. Glorify your Son, that your Son may also glorify you. And as you have given me authority over all flesh. How much is all flesh? All flesh. That he should give eternal life to as many as you have given to him. And this is eternal life, that you may know, that they may know you, the only true God, and Jesus Christ, whom you've sent. Verse 3 is interesting. Let's look at it. He says, and this is eternal life, that they may, circle the word know, that is gnosko, to know by experience, an experiential experience with the Lord, a relationship. You have a gnosko with your family members. If you have a spouse, you know them by experience. And so, listen, how many of you know George Washington? No, we all know who George Washington is. But do you know George Washington? Do you see the difference? Okay, I don't have an experiential knowledge of him, but I know him. This is the problem on planet Earth. People think that they know God, but they don't know God. Oh, lots of people, even inside the church, would tell you, I know God, and yet they have not experienced him. They don't have a relationship with him. And this is eternal life, that they may know you. Notice with me, the only true God. How many gods are there? There's only one true God. And notice, this is interesting to me. This is the only time Jesus calls himself this. And Jesus Christ, the Messiah, whom you've sent, calls his own name into it. He says, this is eternal life, that they may know you, the only true God, and Jesus Christ, whom you've sent. So did you pick that up in that verse? The only way to know the true and the living God is by who? That's it. The only way to know the true and the living God is by Jesus. There is no other way that man might be saved but by the name of Jesus. And so we have this powerful statement. He says in verse 4, for I have glorified you on the earth and have finished the work which I have given to you. Would you know it with me? He says, I have glorified you. So in all that Jesus was doing, he was glorifying the Father. And I love this next phrase that he says, I have finished the work, to tetelestai. It is finished. Now, this is a principle that we continue to have in our own life. You see, when our job is finished, what's the next thing for us? Well, it's just home. It's to be with the Lord. I don't want to be here. I hope you don't want to be here 1 second more than you have to be. It's a crazy world, isn't it? So, let alone the Korean Peninsula that's going on and all of the other things and NFL ratings going down. You know Jesus is coming, right? Because the NFL ratings are dropping like a tank. But that's their own fault. By the way, the Raiders won again last week. I'm just saying, and that might be tonight too. Listen. Jesus is coming back because he's finished the work that he did on the cross, and he's finishing the work that he is doing inside of the church. And when that last Gentile gets saved, then he comes back for his bride. That's it. The age of the Gentiles are done. Then we go into a new period in the book of Revelation, a short period of 7 years. Jesus will return again after that, 1,000-year reign. Once that's done, new heaven and new earth. Everybody got the timeline? There'll be a test next week. So all of this, notice that you are the true and the living God. Because, notice, I have finished the work which you have given me to do. And now, O Father, glorify me together with yourself, with the glory which I had with you before the world was. Does it kind of seem in verse 5 that he might be a little homesick by this time? You see, he has had this relationship with the Father from the there, even before there was time. And now it seems like, oh, Father, glorify me together with yourself with the glory which I had with you before the world was. Now Jesus goes into a prayer of protection for his immediate 11 disciples. He said, I have manifest, or I've revealed your name to the men whom you have given to me out of the world they were yours, and you gave them to me, and they have kept your word. In verse 6, I find this fascinating, only because I know who the disciples are, right? I want you to picture this for a minute. Jesus just thanked his Father for the 11 that, remember, Jesus prayed all night for these. And the Father told him this would be the 11. Now, why is that funny to us? Because we know what the 11 do all the way up until Pentecost, until they're filled with the Spirit. How could you be thankful for these guys? Well, ultimately, they will go and turn the world upside down. Do you realize that we owe everything sitting here to these 11 men? Without these 11 men going out and proclaiming the word of God to all of the known world at the time, the church does not continue. And so God asks for protection for them. He says, I have manifested, I've revealed your name to these 11 whom you have given me out of the world. They were yours and you gave them to me, and they have kept your word. Now, they have known that all things which you have given to me are from you, for I have given them the words which you have given me, and they have received them and have known them surely, that they came forth from you and that they have believed that you sent me. Every once in a while, as we go through the disciples, Jesus will ask them a question. Do you guys understand? And what do they say? Yeah, we get it. And you know that they don't get it, right? So how in the world can he say what he just said? Well, let's read it again. He says, for I have given to them the words which you have given to me, and they have received it, and they have known surely that I came forth from you, and that they have believed that you sent me. So all of this truth got imparted to them, but they're not going to put it all together until after the day of Pentecost, until the Holy Spirit comes inside and does the role of the Holy Spirit, which we saw the last few weeks, which was to bring to their remembrance all the words that Jesus would say, guide them into all truth. And so they're going to do that, but not yet. He says, I pray for them. I do not pray for the world, but for those whom you have given me, for they are yours. Now, some people have a problem with that. Why? Why wouldn't Jesus pray for the world? Who is he praying for specifically here? For his 11 disciples who are going to go out in the midst of wolves, right? Don't you want the Father to be protecting these? Now listen, for God so loved the world that he gave his only begotten Son. We already know that from John 3:16, that he gave his only begotten Son. So God is interested in the world, but Jesus specifically is praying for his boys here. He says, that you have given me, and that they may be one as we are one. And we'll kind of get into that unity in a little bit. He says, while I was with them in the world, I kept them in your name, and those whom you gave me I have kept, and none of them I have lost, except for the son of perdition, that the scriptures might be fulfilled. So none of them were lost, came into the battle with 12, lost one, but that was the son of perdition. Speaking of Judas Iscariot, we know that that was going to happen. But now, verse 13, I come to you, and these things I speak in the world, that they may have my joy fulfilled in themselves. Now, even though this is a prayer for his disciples, I want to apply it into our own life. Would you note with me here, he says, I speak in the world that they may have my joy fulfilled in themselves. You see, the world tells a different story about joy, doesn't it? The world says, listen, you can find joy in relationships. You can find joy in drugs, you can find joy in rock and roll, or you can find joy in cars or in sports or in all of these different things. That's where you can find your joy. But would you note with me what the Bible says? True joy, and we're going to expound on this in a minute. True joy only comes from who? Let's see it again in verse 13. Whose joy is it? It says in verse 13 that they may have my, I want you to circle that, my joy fulfilled in themselves. So whose joy is it? Is it supernatural joy? Yes. Come on. It's first service. I realize that next time we want you to have more coffee before you come in or something. Whose joy is it? It's the Lord's. It's not your joy. I want you to see this. You cannot manufacture joy. Now, we can try, can't we? But how long does that last? Not very long. Why? Because then we turn on the news. Or we watch a politician. Or we go on 501 driving in the summertime. Or whatever the case may be, right? Your joy can immediately be robbed from you. But if it comes from Him, do you see where I'm going with this? It can never be taken from you. So my joy may be filled in themselves. You see, the Word of God gives us joy, love, and power to live this holy life. Now, I want to apply it right now into human relationships. If you are in a relationship today, husband and wife, or child, parent, whatever, grandparent, you know, all of those dynamics, if you are looking for joy from somebody else, you're looking in the wrong place. I'm going to make a statement here. It's going to be quite bold. Are you ready? Nowhere in the Bible does it say that your spouse's job is to bring you joy. And yet, that's what happens in a relationship. We look at the other person and say, I said I do to you. We went through these vows. Didn't it say that your job is to bring me Eggo waffles and joy? But that's what we do. We look for joy in another human being. Well, you'll never get that. Oh, you might get it temporarily, but then that person gets mad at you. Am I the only one in the room today? Thank you. You make another person mad, and the other person says, I'm not giving you any more joy today. You want joy? Go get an almond joy. Right? Is that not what humans do? You have a friend and you kind of rub them the wrong way and they say, I don't want to play with you anymore. Because love is contingent, or joy is contingent on our feelings of the moment. Aren't you so glad that God's joy and love that He pours into us is not contingent on how He feels about us? Or what we've done that day or not done. Can I get a hallelujah? Isn't that great? Why? Because we would never have any joy or love if it was contingent on what we were doing per day. Yes? It is, He loves us because of who He is, not because of who we are. So today, if you are in a relationship and you are going through this battle all of the time with your spouse or somebody else that you're expecting joy from them, stop it today and say, I only get my joy from the Lord. That's where it comes from. That's where I get it from. I do not expect. Now, if it comes from that person, great. That's a bonus and wonderful. And we should want to bring joy in other people's lives. So don't just say when you get home, Pastor Ron said, I don't have to bring you joy ever again. That would be false, wouldn't it? Because as a believer, I want to agape you, right? I want to go up and above. And so by agapeing you, I want to bring you joy. Listen, kids, close your ears for a minute. All parents, we want to shower our kids with blessings and with joy and see the wonderful things by giving them things, right? We want to do that for them. That's fun for us. We should want to do that for our spouses as well. I think a lot of times when you bring kids into the equation, the relationship that the husband and wife have suffers so much because the focus goes too much on the children, and your first relationship needs to be with the Lord and secondly with your spouse. I have told my children before, that is my wife before that is your mother. And that's the important relationship. So as a believer, I want to bring joy into my wife's life. I want to not cause angst or trepidation or any other big word I can't spell. I want to bring joy into my children's life. But for myself, my joy is not dependent upon them. My joy is dependent upon, I want you to see this again, verse 13, from Jesus Christ. I can make your relationship just a wee bit better today if you would just apply this right now to your life and say, Lord, from this point on, I vowed to you today that I am not going to try to pull that from another human being. I want to pull that from you. Why? Because his joy, his love in our life is supernatural. And as much as we try, our love and our joy often fails. So we get it from the Lord. Now the world again will tell you a different path, a different story, a different way to receive joy. And that's where we need to speak into people's lives and say joy only comes from Jesus Christ. Verse 14, I have given them your word and the world has hated them. Would you note with me? And we've talked about this recently in a couple of chapters ago about the world hating us. Remember that? But would you note with me primarily why the world hates us? Did you see it in that verse? Let's see it again. He says, I have given them your word, and the world hated them. So, what is one of the main reasons why the world hates us? You're holding it in your hand. This book is hated. Therefore, we're hated because we follow it. And we read it and we study it. When was the last time, maybe this happened recently for you, where you were talking with someone and you said, the Bible said, and they did this, the Bible said, right? Proof positive that the world hates you because of God's word. If the world wasn't like that, they'd say, oh yeah, tell me exactly what it says. What does it say? How does it? No. It is built into man to reject this world. Is that not what the serpent said to Eve? He said, did God really say that in his word? Is that what he meant to say? He was going after God's word. So I have given them your word, and the world has hated them because they are not of the world, just as I am not of the world. So the second thing, and the second reason why the world hates them is because we're not like the world anymore. Now, this is one of those things that you need to do some self-examination to see if you look worldly or not. How do I talk? What do I say? What do I look like? All of those things. Because the world has all kinds of pictures out there, right? Listen, the way that we dress as well. Now, as you can see, I'm very, hiply dressed today, right? The world will eventually come back to the Hawaiian. It'll happen. There's a prophecy somewhere in Deuteronomy about it. But how does the world dress typically? The world dresses in a way that is more revealing, isn't it? The more flesh, the better. And sadly, that even comes inside of the church. And so, how do we dress? How do we talk? All of these things that can come up so that we would be different. Notice, because they are not of the world.
1: 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Pastor Ron Dozler always proclaims bold truths from the Word of God, and today is no exception as we study through the book of John. 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Again, that phone number to call is 843-903-3534. You can also keep up on what's happening with this ministry and Calvary Chapel Myrtle Beach by liking and following us on Facebook, Instagram, X, and YouTube. There are so many ways to take spiritual truth with you on the go. Please also share Boldly Speaking with others so we can spread the good news of Jesus Christ with as many listeners as possible. Again, thanks for joining us today. Keep coming back as we teach through the Bible verse by verse, because we believe in the power of the Word. Until next time, we trust that you'll be reminded of who God is and what He's done. This book will keep you pointed in the right direction here on Boldly Speaking.

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1: True leadership is not about a position you hold. It's about the influence you have. Good leaders lead by truth, love, and respect, not through fear, manipulation, or hate. John 13 records what Jesus did the night he was arrested. Jesus, knowing that the Father had given all things into his hands, rose from supper and laid aside his garments, took a towel and girded himself, and began to wash the disciples' feet. The God of the universe, who created all things by simply speaking them into existence and who upholds them by the word of his power, willingly does the job of a slave on the night he was arrested to be crucified for our sin. Wow. That should cause each one of us to consider seriously how great God is and what godly leadership actually looks like. In a recent conversation with a coworker, something struck me. As we were talking about good leadership and having good leaders, she expressed that she wants to be under good leadership but has no real desire to be in a leadership position herself. Describing us as sheep, the Bible points to the fact that all of us are followers and that there are only a few leaders. As a result, it becomes paramount that good leaders exist and that those who are followers know the difference between good and bad leadership so that they can be led well. In the Old Testament, God speaks through Jeremiah the prophet and declares that the majority of prophets and priests are speaking the dictates of their own evil hearts. God says that the prophet who has a dream, let him tell the dream, but he who has God's word, let him speak it faithfully. Among the most important responsibilities of a leader is to protect and serve their followers, not use them for personal gain. I challenge you today, as a follower, consider who you follow. As a leader, consider how you lead, because biblical leaders earn trust through truth, love, and trustworthy character.
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1: I met the individual and it was, you know, did not believe that Jesus Christ was the way, the truth, and the life. And I met him just before Easter. And I was curious, if you don't believe he's the way, the truth, and the life, then what do you do on Easter?
2: Welcome to Time in the Word with Pastor Troy Warner of Calvary Chapel in Lynchburg, Virginia. We're so glad you're able to join us for today's verse-by-verse study through the book of 1 Kings. This message will be part of a study covering 1 Kings 12 through 14. Solomon is gone and his idiot son has taken over. This is Rehoboam, who is going to choose and actually announce to rule not like his father did, but as a tyrant. And this is going to result in the rupture of the kingdom, it being torn in half like God had prophesied. But the man who leads the rebellion is no better. Jeroboam is going to introduce sin to the northern tribe, sins of the golden calf, if you can believe it. The nation is in rough shape, and as we can see, it's not going to go well again until they turn back to the Lord. Let's open our Bibles to the book of 1 Kings and spend time in the Word.
1: We have made it up to chapter 12, so we're going to be looking at chapters 12, 13, and 14 tonight. And as we look at this, we're going to be moving into two other kings. We're going to see the division of the nation of Israel. We're going to watch a civil war almost break out. And from this point forward, we're going to begin to read about the northern kingdom and the southern kingdom. We're going to see a nation that is in division. So 1 Kings chapter 12, verses 12 through 14. And let's go ahead and begin looking at how Rehoboam's harsh decree and Jeroboam's sinful idolatry. These are some of the themes that are going to be found in this portion of Scripture. But let's go ahead and take a look. Get to the right chapter. And it says, "And Rehoboam went to Shechem, for all Israel had gone to Shechem to make him king. So it happened when Jeroboam, the son of Nebat, heard it, he was still in Egypt, for he had fled from the presence of King Solomon and had been dwelling in Egypt, that they sent and called him. Then Jeroboam and the whole assembly of Israel came and spoke to Rehoboam, saying, 'Your father made our yoke heavy. Now therefore lighten this burdensome service of your father and his heavy yoke, which he put on us, and we will serve you.' So he said to them, 'Depart for 3 days, then come back to me.' And the people departed." So they come to us. Listen, it's been, your dad has built all kinds of stuff. There's been all kinds of projects that we've had to be a part of. And we're just not prepared to carry the same kind of weight. So they asked the new king, Rehoboam, Solomon's son, how are you going to rule? How are you going to reign? And so at first he shows some great wisdom. He says, let me have some time to think about it. I've got to consult. I need to ponder this. And so verse 6, "Then King Rehoboam consulted the elders who stood before his father Solomon while he still lived. And he said, 'How do you advise me to answer these people?' And they spoke to him, saying, 'If you will be a servant to these people today and serve them and answer them and speak good words to them, then they will be your servants forever.' But he rejected the advice which the elders had given him and consulted the young men, his buddies, who had grown up with him, who stood before him. And he said to them, 'What advice do you give? How should we answer this people who have spoken to me, saying, "Lighten the yoke which your father put on us"? Then the young men who had grown up with him spoke to him, saying, 'Thus you should speak to this people who have spoken to you, saying, "Your father has made our yoke heavy, but you make it lighter on us." Thus you shall say to them, "My little finger shall be thicker than my father's waist. And now, whereas my father put a heavy yoke on you, I will add to your yoke. My father chastised you with whips, but I will chastise you with scourges.'" Okay, so pretty different advice, right? I mean, he's getting the input from different people. Initially, as we read this, we think, well, he's doing a good job. He's getting counsel from different people. He's taking some time to consult and make the right answer, give the right move. However, Solomon's first act manifested wisdom. Rehoboam's first act is going to manifest folly. And you can, from that comment, if you haven't already read ahead, you know what he's going to do. Verse 12, so Jeroboam and all the people came to Rehoboam the third day, as the king had directed, saying, come back to me the third day. Then the king answered the people roughly and rejected the advice which the elders had given him. He spoke to them according to the advice of the young men, saying, my father made your yoke heavy, but I will add to your yoke. My father chastised you with whips, but I will chastise you with scourges. So the king did not listen to the people, for the turn of events was from the Lord. Interesting. That he might fulfill his word, which the Lord had spoken to by Ahijah, the Shilonite, to Jeroboam, the son of Nebat. So what... I mean, this is like an easy answer. The opportunity is just super easy for him to win the hearts of the people. But he doesn't do that. He just destroys them. And yet, we read, because this was from the Lord. Now, you're like, well, why was that from the Lord? Well, because of Solomon's idolatry, because of Solomon's turning away from the Lord, the prophet Ahijah, as we read here, had come to Jeroboam and said, listen, you're going to be given the nation. And as long as you follow the Lord, the Lord's going to bless you. Solomon found out about this, chased him out of the land. That's why he's down in Egypt. This is why he's coming back at the inauguration ceremony for the new king. And they come to him and they say, all right, this is the deal. We're willing to follow you, but we need to see these things change. Apparently, he hadn't read Deuteronomy 17, 18 through 20, where it talks about serving the people and ministering to them. Instead, he is going to make a foolish decision. And again, Solomon's first act displayed wisdom. His first act is to create civil war. Very sad. So Ecclesiastes 2, 18 through 19, Solomon says, then I hated all my labor in which I toiled under the sun. Under the sun, you could argue, becomes a phrase for life outside of obedience to the Lord. Solomon wrote in Ecclesiastes, because I must leave it to the man who will come after me, and who knows whether he will be a wise man or a fool. Well, we don't have to wonder about that any longer. You had a fool that came after you. You had this one who spoke harshly to the people. You know, it's interesting, because I think sometimes this whole idea of being harsh makes you think you're going to have more power. You come and you rip somebody apart, and you think that's really going to give me leverage over them. But does it ever really give you leverage over them? Does it ever give you this advantage that maybe you're thinking that you're going to have? And so he follows the advice of these young individuals and ignores the elders that had been around, the wisest guy around. I mean, you would think that he just would have stepped right into it. So what's the result? Verse 16, now when all Israel saw the king did not listen to them, the people answered the king saying, what share have we in David? You know, we're of the northern tribes. We're not the tribe of Judah. We don't have anything to do with David's descendants. We have no inheritance in the son of Jesse. To your tents, O Israel. Now see to your own house, O David. So Israel departed to their tents. But Rehoboam reigned over the children of Israel who dwelt in the cities of Judah. Then King Rehoboam sent Adoram, who was in charge of the revenue. But all Israel stoned him with stones, and he died. Therefore King Rehoboam mounted his chariot in haste to flee to Jerusalem. So Israel had been in rebellion against the house of David to this day. Now when the Lord came to this earth, He came to seek and to save the lost. He came to serve them. He did not come to rule and to be Lord over them. He came to serve them. He taught his disciples, Luke 22, he taught his disciples that he didn't want them to be one that lorded over them and made decisions that were going to be self-serving and taking care of his own needs, but that they would be those that would put the needs of others. This principle, of course, is not just New Testament, right? This is something that we can find throughout Scripture. And he fails miserably at this. In Philippians chapter 2, and turn with me, if you would, over to Philippians chapter 2, where Paul, writing to this group of believers, seeks to compel them to walk like Jesus walked. And so we'll begin reading at verse 1, Philippians 2, verse 1. It says, therefore, if there's any consolation in Christ, if any comfort of love, if any fellowship of the Spirit, if any affection and mercy, so it's all a foregone conclusion that all of these things are there. He says, fulfill my joy by being like-minded, having the same love, being of one accord, of one mind. Let nothing be done through selfish ambition or conceit, but in lowliness of mind, let each esteem others better than himself. Let each of you look out not only for his own interests, but also for the interest of others. So pretty straightforward, simple call to love and to serve and to minister to those that you see. Be informed with the things that are touching their life. Now, to drive this point home that we should serve in this manner, he says, let this mind be in you, which was also in Christ Jesus, who being in the form of God did not consider robbery to be equal with God, but made himself of no reputation, taking the form of a bondservant and coming in the likeness of men. And being found in appearance as a man, he humbled himself and became obedient to the point of death, even the death of the cross. And so, to make his point, he says, just think about how Jesus served us. That Jesus came and he became a man. But he became a man that then was nailed to the cross. He died, even the death of the cross, the emphasis there, even the death of a cross. Of all the ways that he could have died, he was willing to die like that for us. And then, of course, as Jesus, as we think back through his ministry, John chapter 13, Jesus, right before he's about to go and be arrested and then crucified, having that last supper meal with his disciples, having taught them just a couple of days earlier to put the needs of others before themselves and don't lord over, they come into the house, very customary to wash feet, especially in the given, occasion of the Passover, and yet nobody washes feet, because to wash feet was the least of the jobs in the house. And so they had been fighting over who's the greatest. And so if anyone would have stood up and began to wash feet, in their mind, they would have been making an admission that they were the least and had no right to be great in the kingdom of God, for which they were arguing over. And so Jesus gets up and he begins to wash their feet. How uncomfortable that must have been. It's like, wow, we thought we wouldn't, I didn't want to do this because I didn't want anybody to think that I was a servant. And then the King of Kings and the Lord gets up and he begins to wash their feet, begins to serve them. And he paints this picture and he loves them. Now listen, most of them get this servanthood. Most of them understand what he's doing. I mean, it took Peter a couple of tries, but I mean, eventually he understood and he accepted it. But just because you wash somebody's feet and you serve them doesn't mean they're going to appreciate it. Because there was one in their midst whose feet was being washed, who was Judas. Judas did not understand. So while, yes, we serve people because it's the right thing to do. We give ourselves away because it's the right thing to do. We show kindness to people. We'll give them a place to be first. But if you think that that means you will automatically be appreciated all the time, you can see from the life of the Lord that it didn't even touch Judas. that moment escaped him. And he had already was in the process of plotting the murder of the King of Glory. But this is what we have been called to do. Proverbs 15:1 says, "A soft answer turns away wrath, but a harsh word stirs up anger." And I don't think there's probably a whole lot of explanation, because you probably have a life that is full of that explanation. You probably have been on both sides of that. You've probably been on the side when you stirred something up, and you've probably been on the side when somebody, you watched somebody stir things up. They've come, and they've laid into you, or you've laid into them, and these things don't go well. But this is really what Rehoboam needed to do right here. And that was the counsel of the elders, but he rejected that and said, "Nope, I'm going to make it difficult." So verse 20 through 22, we see that Rehoboam goes back after the IRS got stoned, trying to get the revenue. And so he's like, it's wartime now. This means war. "Now it came to pass," verse 20, "when all Israel heard that Jeroboam had come back, they sent for him and called him to the congregation and made him king over all Israel. There was none who followed the house of David, but the tribe of Judah only. And when Rehoboam came to Jerusalem, he assembled all the house of Judah with the tribe of Benjamin, 180,000 chosen men who were warriors, to fight against the house of Israel, that he might restore the kingdom to Rehoboam, the son of Solomon." So they prepare for civil war. That's how they're going to handle it. Now, Rehoboam's going to get another piece of advice here. How's he going to take it? "But the word of God came to Shemaiah, the man of God, saying, speak to Rehoboam, the son of Solomon, king of Judah, to all the house of Judah and Benjamin, and to the rest of the people, saying, thus says the Lord, you shall not fight nor go up to fight against your brethren, the children of Israel. Let every man return to his house, for this thing is from me. Therefore, they obeyed the word of the Lord and turned back according to the word of the Lord." So this battle is not going to happen. Sadly, as we make our way through the kings, we're going to see that they were always at each other. And there's many times when they, the 12 tribes of Israel, did take up their sword against one another. So the split has happened. It's a divided country. Now, in verses 25 through 20 through 33, we're going to see Jeroboam do something that is probably the greatest sin that any of the kings will do. It's going to do more damage and more harm to the nation of Israel than probably any other event in the during the monarchy. And so we read in verse 25, "Then Jeroboam built Shechem in the mountains of Ephraim and dwelt there. Also he went out from there and built Penuel. And Jeroboam said in his heart, now the kingdom may return to the house of David." Now, the Lord has already told him, if you do what I tell you to do, it's going to be yours, and it's not going to return. He's already promised that. The prophet already told him. I mean, he is the king over the northern tribes. The word of prophecy has come to pass. I mean, it's like, why? There's no reason to doubt. I mean, the large piece of, or I'll say the hard piece of you becoming king has taken place exactly as the prophet said. The idea that the Lord is going to be true and the prophet was speaking, it's not a question. Now all you have to do is obey, and what the Lord has done is going to remain upon you. But he has fear. He has fear that he's going to lose this, which would tell you that he seems to think that he had something to do with it.

0: in the house of the Lord in Jerusalem, so this magnificent temple that Solomon had built, if they go up there to worship, which is where God commanded them to go, then the heart of those people will turn back to their Lord, Rehoboam, king of Judah, and they will kill me and go back to Rehoboam, king of Judah. Therefore, the king asked advice, made two calves of gold, and said to the people, "It is too much for you to go up to Jerusalem. Here are your gods, O Israel, which brought you up from the land of Egypt." And he set one in Bethel and one, the other he put in Dan. Now this thing became a sin, for the people went to worship before the one as far as Dan. He made shrines on the high places and made priests from every class of people, not just the Levites, right? Everybody could be one now. Jeroboam ordained, verse 32, a feast on the 15th day of the 8th month, like the feast that was in Judah, and he offered sacrifices on the altar. So he did at Bethel, sacrificing to the calves that he had made. And at Bethel, he installed the priests of the high places, which he had made. So he made offerings on the altar, which he had made at Bethel on the 15th day of the 8th month, in the month in which he had devised his own heart. And he ordained a feast for the children of Israel and offered sacrifices on the altar and burned incense. I mean, talk about hearing what the Lord had to say and going and doing the exact opposite. He's afraid he's going to lose it, so he goes out and he does in spades what the Lord said will cause you to lose it. And so he builds these places. Now, I mean, you read this, you're like, golden calves, are you kidding me? Do you not know the story? Have you not read? And I don't know if it's more amazing that he made them or more amazing that people came and worshiped them. Because this is what the great sin during the Exodus when Aaron made a golden calf. But here's the thing. What Aaron said about the golden calf in the wilderness is very similar to what Jeroboam says. Here is the God that's taking you out of Egypt. You know, you don't see it so much in the section we're going to read tonight, but we'll see it as we move through the Old Testament. This is a form of syncretism. So they do not become deniers of Yahweh. So if you're like, oh, they became apostate in the sense of they've abandoned Yahweh and they want nothing to do with them, you're reading what happened not quite right. They have become idolatrous and maintained the name of Yahweh, and maintained that they were delivered out of Egypt, and that really these calves, we'll see this later, these are a representation of Yahweh for you. And then he takes and he begins to, as he imagines in his own mind, well, anybody can be a priest, and here are the days, and he copies the days of the priest, and they have the sacrifices like they could. So there's a syncretism, there's a mixing of the pure with the impure. Why? It makes it more palatable. It's an easier pill to swallow if you begin to mix in falsehoods and lies along with the truth. And we see this happening all over the place. You still can go to a place called a church. You can still go to a place where there's a pastor. You can still go to a place where there's the Bible. You can still go to the place where they'll mention Jesus. But then they change many other things and they do not faithfully follow the Lord. There's one of those places in town, and I met the individual, and it was, did not believe that Jesus Christ was the way, the truth, and the life. And I met him just before Easter. And I was curious. If you don't believe he's the way, the truth, and the life, then what do you do on Easter?
1: And that's where we'll stop for today. 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
1: 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This is Ken Ham, CEO of the ministry that built a full-size ark near Cincinnati. One study found that people's views on being selfish change depending on how common the behavior is. They found that if everyone is being selfish, people didn't view it as negatively as if only a few people were doing it. The researchers argue that this shows how social norms change over time. But should our views about morality be determined by the majority? No. Popularity doesn't determine morality. If we determine right and wrong, then it's merely based on our own opinion. And if my opinion differs from your opinion, whose opinion's right? We need to look to the firm foundation of God's unchanging word for our morality.
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1: 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Stick around at the end of the program as we show our gratitude for Monticello Animal Hospital, Heart Rock VA Retreat Venue, and Cupa Cava Coffee Roasters. As always, thanks for tuning in. Here's today's program. Let's open by reading Hebrews chapter 7, beginning at verse 1. For this Melchizedek, king of Salem, priest of the Most High God, met Abraham returning from the slaughter of the kings and blessed him. And to him Abraham apportioned a tenth part of everything. He is first, by translation of his name, King of Righteousness, and then he is also King of Salem, that is, King of Peace. He is without father or mother or genealogy, having neither beginning of days nor end of life, but resembling the Son of God, he continues a priest forever. See how great this man was, to whom Abraham the patriarch gave a tenth of the spoils. And those descendants of Levi who received the priestly office have a commandment in the law to take tithes from the people, that is, from their brothers. These also are descended from Abraham, but this man who does not have his descent from them received tithes from Abraham and blessed him who had the promise. It is beyond dispute that the inferior is beyond the superior. In one case, tithes are received by mortal men, but in the other case, by one of whom it is testified that he lives. One might even say that Levi himself, who receives tithes, paid tithes through Abraham, for he was still in the loins of his ancestor when Melchizedek met him. And Father, we ask that today you would speak to our hearts, speak spiritual words to us from your scriptures. Encourage us, Lord. May we be receptive to the things you have for us. In Jesus' name, amen. You may be seated. You know, 2 days ago, we went out for dinner and we got tacos. We went to the Brazos Tacos place. And I went up to the salsa bar. They have the red, they have the green, and then they have the jalapeno salsa. So good. I mean, it's like creamy. It's just good color. And I'm thinking, man, that looks good. And so I put a generous portion of my taco, and I took a bite, and about one-tenth of a second later, I spoke out loud, oh no, what have I done? It was tough. Maybe today you drove to the building, enjoyed a cup of the best church coffee in Charlottesville, talked with your friends, worshiped Jesus in song, everything was going good. And then Pastor Chad reads 10 verses about some obscure figure with a weird name who lived 4,000 years ago, who somehow links directly to Jesus, serving as an illustration of how the law and the priesthood fall short. And on top of that, the uncomfortable word tithe is there like 5 times. And you might be asking yourself, oh no, what have I done? Now, those who have been with us the past few weeks saw this coming. Hebrews is a letter, of course, that teaches us about Jesus. For the first 4 chapters, it teaches us by way of contrast. Jesus is better than the prophets and the message that they speak, the patriarchs, the law, the angels. And then in chapter 5, we don't have contrast. Then in chapter 5, we have parallel and priest named Melchizedek. But the writer pauses for a bit. He says, hold on a minute. I have some very deep things to say about Jesus. with this Melchizedek illustration. It's going to be confusing. And you're probably saying, yeah, we just read those verses. It is a little confusing. He says, okay, before I get into that, I want to take your Jesus education to the next level. I want to give you an introductory seminary class on Jesus, but some of you are too immature to hear it, understand it, or receive it. So the guy who wrote Hebrews says, hold on just a minute. Some people are not ready to hear this. So from chapter 5 into 6, a warning is laid out. It says, by now, you have had every opportunity in the world to mature. You should be eating milk, or you should be eating meat, but you're still, you know, sucking on a bottle. You're still drinking milk. You're like full-grown adults walking around with pacifiers in your mouth. What's wrong with you? That's my version of Hebrews chapter 5 and 6. Do you know where this lack of growth can lead you? Well, to a place where ultimately, maybe you reject what Jesus has done for you, to a place where you will no longer have the willingness or spiritual capacity to repent. A hard warning was laid out in chapter 5 and 6, and it's followed up with words of grace. You know where your progressive immaturity can lead you? It's bad. That's the warning. But you guys are doing good things. This is where we picked up last week. But you guys are doing good. You're still producing fruit. I feel sure of better things for you, things that belong to salvation. What a relief. There's hope. Now, maybe we should take heed to this warning, pop those pacifiers out of our mouths, push the milk bottle aside, grab a fork and a knife, dig into the red meat that everyone's been raving about. Well, are you sure that's what you want? Well, yeah, we are. We don't want to become that person for whom it would be impossible to renew them to repentance. We don't want to become that person you warned us about. Yeah, we want that. Are you sure? Yes, we're sure. Well, there's a lot of, the word tithe isn't there a lot. Okay, we can handle that. Okay, let's talk about Melchizedek. Look at verse 1. For this Melchizedek, king of Salem, priest of the Most High God, met Abraham returning from the slaughter of the kings and blessed him. Now, let's jump all the way back to the book of Genesis for a bit and get some context. You remember that Abraham and his nephew Lot, they were traveling together, and there came a point where the two camps began to clash with one another. So Lot said, why don't I go over here and settle in these beautiful plains over here by Sodom, and you continue your way, and that way, you know, we won't have so much conflict. And so that's what they did. Sometime later, there was a conflict between some of the cities around Lot. The kings of those cities went to battle, and Lot was scooped up by some of them and carried off to the north. So he's like, man, here I am just, you know, having my people and my sheep and living in these plains, and suddenly, like, there's this war going on, and we all got carried off, you know, as people within the battle. So word comes to Abraham. Abraham, your nephew Lot has been kidnapped in the midst of this battle. So Abraham says, you know what? I have like 1,200 guys who are really good at war, but I only need 300 of them. So he takes 300 and some, I think it was like 318. He gathered these guys and he pursued those kings as far north as Dan. So it was like up beyond what we call the Sea of Galilee. Defeated them, took their spoils, and rescued Lot. Now, if you're going with us to Israel, there's a section of an ancient wall and an ancient gate that has been uncovered on display at the place called Tel Dan up in northern Israel, dating back to this time period. And it's called Abraham's Gate because they said it's very possible that when Abraham went to defeat these armies and to collect his nephew Lot, it's possible that this may very well be the gate that he went into the city through. Cool thing to see. If you're going to Israel with us, you'll see that. So Abraham took the spoils from the battle, and Abraham rescued all the people who were captured, including his nephew Lot. So when he returned, so he had all the spoils, he stole everything that these armies had. These armies had money, you know, they had gold, they had food, they had weapons, whatever they had, Abraham's like, that's all ours now. And then he took the people that were kidnapped and he began to return. Genesis 14 is where we get the story. He's returning with all of his new riches, with all these people, and Melchizedek, king of Salem, brought out bread and wine. He was the priest of God Most High. And he blessed him and said, blessed be Abram by God Most High, possessor of heaven and earth. And blessed be God Most High, who has delivered your enemies into your hand. And Abram gave him a tenth of everything. Now, another guy also met Abraham after the battle. Two people met him. Melchizedek, this king and priest, came and met him and blessed him. Another guy came out, the king of Sodom, because Abraham had all of his belongings that were stolen and all of his people. So the king of Sodom comes out and says, just let me have my people. You can keep all the spoils that were from my city. You can keep everything that was stolen from Sodom. Just let me have my people. I love Abraham's response. Basically, this is my paraphrase. He says, I don't want anything that's yours. I don't want anyone to look at me and say, I have grown wealthy because the king of Sodom gave me stuff. I don't want anyone to think that. I meant to a greater lesson. Abraham was blessed. Abraham trusted God. Abraham recognized God's provision in his life by willingly giving back to God. Abraham wanted God to be his provider, not the king of Sodom. Abraham wanted to have a testimony of God's faithfulness and provision. He wanted people to look at him and say, hey, his God, Yahweh, is blessing him. He didn't want people to look at him and say, you know why he's so rich? It's because that scoundrel in Sodom let him keep all of the spoils that were stolen from them. How did Abraham recognize God's provision? By giving a tenth of the spoils back to the Lord through Melchizedek. Now, to those of you who are nervous that I'm going to take this as an opportunity to push giving, let's get this out of the way. If I don't take the opportunity to broach this topic, my treasurer, who's not even here today, is going to give me a hard time. This is not a passage that teaches us what giving is. This is simply an example. Abraham gave a tithe, a word that simply means one-tenth. Somehow the principle of giving one-tenth was instilled in God's people all the way back to the very first person he called to be his people. Abraham always wanted to declare that God was the one that provided for him. You know, nowadays people say, well, you know that the New Testament doesn't demand tithing. And you're absolutely right. You're not going to find the New Testament where it says we're supposed to tithe. You're right. You won't see that. They declare, oh, tithing has ended with the law. Well, and I'm not sure about that one. If the principle was instilled in the hearts of God's people before the law even existed, then I would think that there's a place for it after the law. The reason most people fight against the principle is simply because, well, let's state it plainly, the people who really fight against the idea of giving back to the Lord are people who just don't want to. If tithing is anything for us in the new covenant, it's a suggestion, it's a principle. Hey, if you don't know where to start, if you don't know what to do, here's a plan laid out for you. If we truly want to see what the New Testament encourages us to do, oh, the New Testament doesn't encourage tithing. Okay, well, let's open our eyes and see what the New Testament does encourage us to do. We might see that most principles of the law from the Old Testament are not discounted in the New Testament. In fact, they're oftentimes taken to a higher level. Old Testament law, adultery means you had sex with someone who isn't your spouse. New Testament adultery means you looked on someone with lust in your heart. Old Testament murder meant you went and physically killed a human. New Testament murder means you hate somebody. Old Testament law, you give one-tenth to the priest. New Testament law says, be generous in every way. The New Testament doesn't teach tithing. Okay, here's what it does teach. We're just going to look at a few verses real fast. Luke chapter 6, verse 38, give and it will be given to you. Good measure, pressed down, shaken together, running over, it will be put into your lap. For with the measure you use it will be measured back to you. Well, he's like, I want things given to me in good measure, pressed down, shaken together, running over into my lap. I want that stuff. Well, the first part is give. 2 Corinthians 9:11, you will be enriched in every way to be generous in every way, which through us will produce thanksgiving to God. 1 Timothy 6:17 through 18. As for the rich in this present age, charge them not to be haughty, nor to set their hopes on the uncertainty of riches, but on God, who richly provides us with everything to enjoy. They are to do good, to be rich in good works, to be generous and ready to share. And 2 Corinthians 9:5 through 7. So I thought it necessary to urge the brothers to go on ahead to you and arrange in advance for the gift you promised, so that it may be ready as a willing gift, not as an exception. The point is this: whoever sows sparingly will also reap sparingly, and whoever sows bountifully will also reap bountifully. Each one must give as he has declared in his heart, not reluctantly or under compulsion, for God loves a cheerful, literally means hilarious, giver. Now, in the Old Testament, the tithe was given to support the priesthood and the temple. And if you think the principle of tithing is something that you want to practice and you have purposed in your heart that that's what you want to do, then I would suggest that tithing to your church fits that model and is a good thing. Your church is where your spiritual life is tended to and nourished. Your church is a good avenue that you can give to missions and outreach. Giving to your church means that not only do you support the pastors, thank you, you know, and if you give more, I don't get a raise. It doesn't work like that. I'm not like asking for more money. Not only do you support us, but you participate in the benevolence that your church gives. You help to educate and disciple children, teenagers, and adults. You participate in the things that we do to get the word out, you know, over the internet and digitally. You support training and education for pastors and Bible school students all over the world. How do you do all this stuff? Well, by tithing to your church. But it's not a mandatory thing. You give where God calls you to give. As long as it's something that goes to support his kingdom, as it is something that you let go of and you entrust to someone else. It's like laying something on the altar. Once it's there, if you go back and grab it, you're going to get burned. You let go of it. You entrust it to someone else for the greater kingdom work. As long as you do it willingly, and as long as no one is guilting you to give. If you ever give money because someone guilted you to give, the Lord has not honored that. The Lord is like, didn't you read my Bible? I said not to give that way. If you feel compelled to say, oh, there's a great need and I feel guilty, the Lord's like, that's not why you give. If you feel like someone is giving you a guilt trip, then your heart is not in the right place to give. In those times, you should not give. The New Testament calls us to generosity. It is not a hard written rule, and there's no defined law on how much you should give. I think the tithe is a suggested principle, but one thing is for sure, the New Testament calls us to generosity. So, Mike Rose is watching the live feed somewhere. He's my treasure. Mike, I said all that for you, because you always tell me I need to talk about it when I should, and I don't like to. So, in the words of Forrest Gump, that's all I've got to say about that. Let's get back to our passage, what our passage is actually talking about. In verse 10, we find out that Melchizedek's name and position means something significant. God ordained his name and his position for the bigger goal of pointing to Jesus. His name means righteousness, literally. That's what his name means, righteousness. And he was the king of Salem, which they believe is the same place that is Jerusalem, which means peace. Salem means peace. Shalom. Salem, same word, means peace. King of righteousness, king of peace. We also learn that there's no record of a significant family line before him or after him. Who are his parents? We don't know. Who are his children? We don't know. In verses 4 through 7, we distinguish a few things about this guy in contrast to the priesthood that is established and is integral to the working of the law. The priesthood descended from Levi. The law commanded the people to give the tithe to the priesthood. The priesthood by lineage came through Levi and ultimately from Abraham. Every priest could track his lineage back to Abraham. But when someone is blessed, it happens from a person of greater significance to a person of lesser significance. So here's the principle. The law taught the children of Israel to give their tithes to the priesthood. That's what the law said, which was comprised of mortal men of the line of Levi who died. But the lesson we're learning here is that the priesthood, through Levi, who was in the loins of Abraham, gave their tithes to Melchizedek, according to verse 3, is a priest forever. Are you following me? Kind of, right? That's why he said, I have some pretty intense things to say about Jesus. This is that. This is not an easy thing to follow, but a case is being built up and established. This is, remember, all about Jesus. He's telling them, listen, you guys are hung up in your law and you're hung up in these ideas about the law and the temple and what you're supposed to do and all of that. But listen, we look back to Abraham in this Melchizedek story, basically saying Jesus is greater than all of that. Verse 11, now if perfection had been attainable through the Levitical priesthood, for under it, the people received the law, what further need would there have been for another priest to arise in the order of Melchizedek rather than one named after the order of Aaron? So like, if your priesthood is so great, then why did Jesus come along, who is a priest and a king forever, like Melchizedek? If your priesthood is so great, you know, through whom the law came, that priesthood is so great, then why did God do something different? Verse 12, for when there is a change in the priesthood, look at this, this is very significant. When there is a change in the priesthood, there is necessarily a change. Because the law that was in effect before was an unfulfilled, insufficient law. The law that is in effect now is a fulfilled law. Will be judged before God will be the law. If you know Jesus, the rule and standard by which you will be judged will be the fulfilled law that Jesus fulfilled. God will look to Jesus and say, my son is perfect, my son is holy, his blood covers you, you too are perfect, you are holy, enter into my rest. That's your judgment. It's good. It's good. When there is a change in the priesthood, there is necessarily a change in the law as well. For the one of whom these things are spoken belongs to another tribe from which no one has ever served at the altar. What's he saying? Jesus didn't come from Levi. Jesus was not a Levite. For it is evident that our Lord was descended from Judah, and in connection with that tribe, Moses said nothing about priests. This becomes even more evident when another priest arises in the likeness of Melchizedek, who has become a priest, not on the basis of legal requirement concerning bodily descent, but by the power of an indestructible life, for it is witnessed of him, you are a priest forever, after the order of Melchizedek. Now, the order of Melchizedek continued quietly in the background while the Levitical priesthood came and went. If people could attain perfection through the law and through the Levitical priesthood, there would be no need for a priest like Melchizedek to show up on the scene. But the law does not bring perfection. What the law does is it shows us humans that we are imperfect. The law shows humans what God requires of us to attain perfection and thus live in a way that pleases him in our own strength. Can you do that? Can you obey the law in your own strength? It's like, yeah, I can obey 99.9% of it. Well, we learn in James, if you fail in one point of the law, you essentially are guilty of all of it. And you're like, that sounds bad. I know. That hopelessness of the law is what is intended to drive us to the grace that Jesus offers to us because of the cross. God required us to attain perfection, to follow the law in our own strength. We couldn't do it. That's the lesson of the law. We have tried as humans to do this for quite some time, only to realize that we are not able to attain perfection through the law. The law teaches us that we are unable to please God or be acceptable to God in our own merit. Say, well, I'm a good person. I've done good deeds. I've always helped people out, you know, and I'm always nice to people. I don't think I've murdered or raped anybody. I've never done anything like that. I'm a good person. I should go to heaven. And God's like, have you fulfilled every element of my law? And we're like, what do you mean your law? You know, I'm not under the law. And God's like, did you receive Jesus as your Savior? Have you committed your life to his lordship? Have you received his forgiveness that he offered to you? Did you take that upon by faith? Did you take that upon yourself and declare by faith that he is the Son of God and he rose from the dead? Do you believe all that stuff? Is he your master? Are you following after him and receiving the forgiveness he gives? It's like, well, no, I never really did that. I did go to church, you know, Easter.
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3: It's time for another edition of Brad Huddleston's TechWise. Here's Brad.
4: I have to overcome a significant hurdle when communicating that digital drugs are as addictive as their non-virtual counterparts, heroin, cocaine, alcohol, tobacco, etc. In other words, digital addiction is not a metaphor. It is a literal addiction. Stanford professor Philip Zimbardo gave a beneficial description of addiction in his TED Talk, The Demise of Guys, when he said, "Addiction is not the number of hours you do something. Addiction arousal is you want variety, you want change. To be addicted to anything means you would rather be doing that than anything in the world, and when you're not doing it, that's what you're thinking about doing." Another obstacle I face is convincing my audiences that addiction to devices affects the brain the same way cocaine does. In an online interview, Dr. Nicholas Cardaris, psychotherapist and addiction specialist with Omega Recovery in Austin, Texas, said, "This hypnotic trance that I call it is now being backed by research that shows that these screens are affecting the frontal cortex of a child's brain in exactly the same way as cocaine." Technology dependence involves excessive screen time, whether watching high-definition television, using a smartphone, tablet, or staring at a computer screen. You and your children are not exceptions. Are you willing to believe that?
3: We invite you to visit bradhuddleston.com for additional resources to help you with your digital journey.

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2: Well, good afternoon and welcome to Bridge Bible Talk. 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Call us 888-712-7434, 888-712-7434. And want to welcome you online, on those of you watching on Facebook and YouTube. 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That's the address to send questions. But post your question. We'll answer those as they come in. Looking forward to hearing from you wherever you are right now, whether you're driving, perhaps at home, or even at work. If you have a Bible question, Pastor Lloyd, myself, we're here. Call us, 888-712-7434. And Pastor Lloyd, you know, looking forward to next month. We're going to be at the Ark Encounter for the pastor's conference there. It's called Above Reproach, Faithfulness in an Age of Compromise.
3: Yeah, it's a great theme. And, you know, we always love that conference. It's pastors and leaders and challenging. And, you know, it's a great fellowship. But we're also going to be there, you know, with the average group of people going through the Ark Encounter. And we have a little setup there where we're actually going to be taking live calls.
2: Yeah.
3: So that's going to be fun.
2: It is. Bridge Bible Talk will be live there on Monday at the Creation Museum at the Legacy Hall. And then Tuesday, Wednesday, Thursday, we'll be at the Noah's Village Pavilion. We're looking forward to that as well.
3: Yeah, if you're regular listeners, this would be a great time to think about going out there, and we'd love to meet some of you.
2: That would be great. Kentucky, answersingenesis.org if you want more information about their conference. But we are here to answer your questions. Call us 888-712-7434. Talk to Thomas. Let's start with Thomas, New Jersey. Hi, Thomas.
4: Good afternoon, pastors. What inspired this question was a caller from last Thursday, a woman who brought up the topic of abortion, and she asked you guys, when an unborn child is aborted, that's murder, right? And you said, yes, it is. Well, here's my question. I want to ask both of you, assuming that you have had opportunities to speak with people who are pro-choice, have you ever asked them, how would you feel knowing that if your own mother had chosen to abort you, you wouldn't even exist to be having this conversation today? You would never have known what it's like to be alive, to experience the joys of life, and do all the things you've done. Have you ever been asked that?
3: You know, Thomas, it is an interesting question because, you know, I can tell you I've met a number of people who were nearly aborted, or they intended to be aborted, or the mom changed their mind. And one, I still get goosebumps, a little boy that actually saw his picture in the list of some of the rescued babies from our, you know, unit that we go and we kind of rescue them right outside abortion clinics and show them a free ultrasound. And it's not like we're forcing them. They actually see that baby on the screen and they choose life. And then, they, of course, they're overwhelmed and thankful. They sent us a picture. Well, one picture that came in among the hundreds was displayed on an outreach, and a little boy came by and he goes, "That's me." He recognized his picture in the photo, and his parents told him, "Yeah, you were rescued." And you know, it's a powerful question. Listen, a lot of women have made some bad decisions in that, but a lot of it has been pressured by the men in their lives. And where are the men? I like to say that is a huge determining factor why women get abortions. And if the man was there to support it instead of being completely selfish and just wants to play without having a real responsible heart as a father, I can tell you, even young couples that would have, you know, would have maybe even made it together and committed and kept that baby, what a different life that would be for the whole family, not just the child.
2: Mm-hmm. Right.
3: But appreciate your thoughts on that.
4: Absolutely. Thank you. God All bless right. you both.
2: You're God welcome. You know, that brings me to the topic of our ministry, Bridge Women's Center. I mean, this is something that we started, a few years ago, right? During COVID, maybe?
3: Yeah, and we've been really instrumental, too, I think, in realizing we can't do it all. Mm-hmm. So we've been kind of inspiring many other churches to take on a task like this. It's not cheap, but at the same time, God

0: raises up the resources, because everybody knows somebody who had abortion in their past, and they've been motivated to make a difference. They want to pay forward their sorrow, their mm-hmm. difficulty, their sin, and to be able to make a difference in that next generation is huge. I mean, I know women that have had multiple abortions and now are involved in saving hundreds and hundreds of babies. So in a way, it's this is what we do at Bridge Women's Center. And, you know, we could always use more support in that because resources are tight. We want to actually get the word out, train other ministries to do it. So, yeah, it's bridgewomenscenter.org.
1: Mm-hmm. That's right. .com, actually.
0: .com, thank you.
1: Bridgewomenscenter.com if you want more information. If the pastor listening, perhaps you have questions, you can give us a call as well. 888-712-7434. That's 888-712-7434. We're going to answer an email question, Pastor Lloyd, from Allen. The question is, can you tell me who the three men in Genesis chapter 18 are? How did Abraham know they were to be bowed down to and respected?
0: Well, we do know, as far as how did Abraham know, we do know it was definitely the three men were, you know, the Lord with two angels. And the reason we know that is Genesis 18:1 says the Lord appeared to him. Mm-hmm. So it's very plain. And then Abraham sees three men standing by, and one speaks with the authority of the Lord and promises Sarah he'll have a son. So whether Abraham picked up on it right away, or after he gets the prophecy and after the authority and after he, you know, this person knows all about him, and after the meal, you know, the Lord remains with him while the other go to Sodom. So he certainly would have been convinced after that. Of course, he goes into bargaining for the city of Sodom because his grandson or his nephew Lot is there. So by Genesis 19:1, it identifies the two who arrive in Sodom as the two angels. So you have the Lord and the two angels. So that's kind of in the text. If you keep reading, it's all right mm-hmm. there.
1: All right. Thanks, Alan, for your question. Another email question, Pastor Lloyd. This is 1 John chapter 5, 16 through 17 says there's a sin that doesn't lead to death. But he says, I thought that all sin leads to death. Romans 6:23 says, you know, that the wages of sin is death. And so what is he missing?
0: That's a good question. You know, the idea here is that the sin that leads to death, there's some sin that does not lead to death. And now, obviously, Romans 6:23 says the wages of sin is death. Well, yes, and somebody died for that sin, whether the Lord on the cross that you've received to pay the penalty for that, or your own life for the life. In other words, you will die eternally if you don't receive the gospel. So that's why it's so important. For a son, for speaking to somebody sinning not unto death, that would be essentially of, you know, the death he's referring to, you know, is in this context does not appear to be eternal death. This appears to maybe somebody that's in disobedience. You could make a strong case of that with 1 Corinthians, where Ananias and Sapphira in chapter 5, and some of the Corinthians died. They dishonored the Lord's Supper. You have Ananias and Sapphira, as I mentioned, they died lying to God. So there's some sins that someone who believes but has gone to a point of they're beyond correction. They're not being correctable. And hypocrisy is one of those things that will trap you in not living genuinely. And Ananias and Sapphira suffered as a result. Some of the Corinthians who dishonored the Lord's Supper, see, the pretense of religion without having it is very deadly. And that's why I believe a healthy Christian is always second-guessing themselves in a way. And always, Lord, search my heart. I think my motives are pure, but you know my heart. If there's anything in here that is thinking of myself first, Lord, reveal it to me. That's a healthy question to ask. When you just presume you're all good, we're all good, I'm good with the man upstairs kind of thing, I think it bears a little arrogance. Yes, you may be the Lord's, but truly, one who is the Lord's is going to be so thankful for that salvation. They're going to walk in a little humility. And I think that with each of those cases where the sin and the death, you know, here's a person that's looking at a Christian who not living right, but acting as if they're all that, I think a Christian would probably say, yeah, I'm not going to hang out with that person. I don't even know what to pray for them about mm-hmm. because they don't see themselves. So I'm reading a little more into it. You know, all sin deserves death, but again, Christ paid for our sin. So if you believe in him, then, you know, whatever sin you commit won't lead to your eternal death. And if you're his and you're disobedient, that might lead to your temporal death temporarily. And if you're not his and you're pretending, then you're in greater danger. So mm-hmm. I hope that helps clarify it.
1: All right. Thanks, Don, for your question. This is Bridge Bible Talk. Robert Baltadano, Pastor Lloyd Pulley. We're here to answer your Bible questions. Any question on the Christian faith, call us now, 888-712-7434, 888-712-7434. We're going to pause on some email questions, go back to the phones. We're going to go to Northern California, talk to Anonymous. You want to remain that way? What is your question?
2: Hi, thank you guys for taking my question.
1: Sure.
2: So it's related to 1 Corinthians chapter 6, verses 15 through 17. It has me concerned about my marriage, but I'll keep it PG. One of us was involved in a premarital situation where there was a joining in the way described in that scripture, and it seems that that joining is equated to the bond of marriage because it's quoting Genesis, and it doesn't seem like Adam and Eve have, like, a whole ceremony and everything for theirs to be valid before God. So from all this, it sounds like premarital joining in that way before marriage means that those two became one in God's eyes, even though they didn't stay together or make it legally binding. So I'm wondering, is my marriage valid in God's eyes? Is what we have like an extramarital relationship and those two should have stayed together? And if it's an extramarital relationship, like how do we move forward from that?
0: Well, let me just make sure I understand what your question is. You know, if someone has premarital sex and then they break up and then they meet someone else, they get married, was that first premarital, you know, indiscretion equated to equal with marriage? And that's okay. I would say no, reflexively. Robert, I don't know if you have any scripture on hand on this, but I'd have to...
1: What verse were you referring to in 1 Corinthians 6?
2: It was 15 through 17.
1: 15 through 17. Do you not know that your bodies are a member of Christ? Do you not know that he who is joined to a harlot is one body with her? Two, he says, shall become one flesh. And so you're referring to that as that situation that perhaps you've kind of violated the scriptures, right? Is that what you're saying?
2: Well, that's what I'm wondering. Like, okay. I don't know if they're referring to, if they're quoting that from Genesis because it's the same situation. Like, they're basically coming into a marriage-type relationship, and they're supposed to stay together after that.
0: Okay. Mm-hmm. Well, the answer to that would be no on basis of one thing. 1 Corinthians 7:2 basically says, because of the temptation to sexual immorality, which he's writing to the Corinthians, they lived in a very sexualized society. He says, because of that temptation, each man should have his own wife and each woman her own husband. In other words, if sex equaled marriage, the counsel to become married would not make sense. To avoid immorality and have sex is not is what is really going to set you up for a good marriage. But if you have sex beforehand, that's immoral, and it's better that you get married. So if having sex meant you're married automatically in God's eyes, then he wouldn't say to get married. Does that make sense?
2: That does make sense.
0: Yeah, so
2: thank you.
0: The act of sex alone doesn't constitute a marriage, but it certainly is connected with the two becoming one, and that's why he says if you're joined with a harlot, you're joined sexually with someone, it strains what real relationship is. You know, sex joins a woman physically, but in some extent emotionally, but that's the only union. If you just reduce marriage to the physical union, it misses a lot of the intimacy that God intended, in fact, the oneness that he desires.
2: Okay, thank you. Thank you for your help.
0: Good question.
1: All right, and he does make reference to Genesis chapter 2 about becoming one flesh.
0: Yeah, when you're married, you are becoming one flesh, and it's safe. It's kind of like sex is like the fire. Mm-hmm. Inside a fireplace, it's safe, it's warm, it's comforting, it's delightful. On your living room rug, it'll burn your house down. So the difference would be, you know, obviously sex outside of marriage is very much more dangerous than people think. It messes with them. It's like it's something God didn't design, but it's that forbidden fruit that seems so attractive mm-hmm. all the time. The thing that you can have is always more attractive. I just talked with one of the pastors earlier today about, you know, how, you know, when before you were married, you know, a lot of these young men that have trained for ministry, they've really learned how to control their eyes, control their temptations, and they really manage that well because they didn't give an inch to lust, because if they did, they knew it would take them for a ride. So they got in a good habit of, you know, being faithful. After they got married, many men say they had greater temptation with sexual, you know, temptation, because now they're used to having that relationship, and now it's like their eyes are seeing others, and it's like now they've got to, their guard can't be put down, is what we were saying. It's always going to be there. Satan wants to throw a wrench in any real relationship that God made. And once you take that fire out of the fireplace, though, you're going to burn your house down.
1: All right. 888-712-7434. 888-712-7434. Pam, New Jersey. Hi, Pam.
3: Hi. Yeah, I'm experiencing the two scriptures. Satan comes to rob, steal, and destroy. Mm-hmm. And he prowls around like a roaring lion, see who devour. I'm in that right now. I want to know what to do to stop him.
1: Okay, so you're going through a struggle, spiritual attack?
3: Yeah, I mean, okay. Really bad.
1: All right, Pastor Lloyd.
0: Well, you know, first of all, Pam, we are people living in this world, and there are some battles that are beyond us by ourselves. We need his strength. I used to relate this as a young man in college with all kinds of temptation around me. Like when the devil came knocking, and he did often, whether through a beautiful woman or some temptation to be dishonest, whatever it was, he came knocking, and sometimes I'd find myself overwhelmed with that, and I remember quickly, like when the devil comes knocking, don't answer the door, let Jesus answer it. And that means to me, as soon as that temptation comes, I acknowledge, Lord, I'm not strong. I'm weak. I'm broken. Help me. And the Lord comes to the aid to the humble. You know, he knows we can't handle it. So he's waiting for us to call upon him and then get deeper in him. But there are also some other things that come into bear, you know, because we also make decisions to set ourselves up without realizing it. Like I know that when I was struggling with some area of sin, I knew that if I went down just a little bit of that road, there was a point of no return and I couldn't stop. So I learned how to keep from even taking a step down that road. And so it never progressed to that place. So I was making a decision to take that step, that step, that step. And then I was crying, God, I can't help it. I can't stop. Well, I already took three or four steps down the road. So we all need some people in our life to kind of help us. You know, I mean, I tell guys that are struggling with drugs and alcohol, as soon as you get tempted, don't sit there trying to fight it. Call somebody. You know, get a perspective. Get somebody to pray with you. And you'd be surprised how it can break that initial chain from one thing to another. I remember a young couple, they were saying they couldn't stop having premarital sex. They're getting married, but they can't stop. And I said, well, tell me how it all leads up to it. Well, you know, I'll go over to her house and we'll watch the TV program and one thing leads to another. And I said, okay, so break the pattern by not going over there, not watching TV together, not being in a place where you're alone and it's easy. So if you break that habit, then you'll have the other one licked. So it's partially the Lord helping us and partially us making some good decisions.
1: Mm-hmm. That help, Pam?
3: Yeah, I understand what you said, but mine is like every time I try to improve, like getting better health-wise, I get sabotaged, like another attack, in other words, if I look like I'm healing, then another affliction would come physically.
0: Gotcha.
3: So that's where I'm coming from. So I feel like he's deceiving me and he's robbing me from being, you know, able to live my life healthy and stuff. So it's more of a physical affliction that I'm going with.
0: Well, you know what? Here's where I would also say, you know, whatever Satan intends, you know, at best, he is only a tool in God's hands. So when you see your weakness in that area and whatever temptation comes and he wants to rob and destroy you, absolutely steal from you, mm-hmm. The Lord is your shepherd. I shall not want is the answer to that. And so all you can do is say, Lord, let me just throw myself back into your hands. But, you know, I benefited a lot from reading through Ephesians 6, you know, seeing how the enemy comes and what is the armor against the lies of the enemy is truth. What's the armor against his fiery darts, you know, the shield of faith. I know there's a book by Warren Wiersbe, one of my favorites, called The Strategy of Satan, because he just a very down-to-earth pastor who really explained the simplicity of how Satan works in the human heart and how the basic truth

0: But stay on the line. We'll get your information.
1: We'll get your mail-in address, and we'll send this book out. Okay.
0: We'd love to pray for you, too, though. Lord Jesus, I pray for Pam and her struggle right now. Father, I pray that you just touch her and let her sense you haven't forgotten her. You have not turned her over to the wolf, the enemy. I pray, Father, that she just knows that you're faithful, even if there is some challenges right now with her health. I pray you just touch her and heal her in Jesus' name.
1: Amen. All right, Pam, stay on the line, and we will get your information and send the book out to you. 888-712-7434. That's 888-712-7434. That's the number to call in with your Bible questions, 888-712-7434. Back to some email questions, Pastor Lloyd. Donna, question is, what does it mean to work it and keep it in Genesis 2:15? Is if everything is perfect and there's no death, assuming plants don't get sick and die after, what does it mean? What are we working on here, I guess, for the Genesis?
0: Oh, so Adam and Eve
1: when
0: in
1: he
0: the
1: says
0: garden,
1: to work it,
0: they were commanded to
1: tend and keep
0: the garden. Right. Well, that's work. Now, here's the problem. People tend to think of work meaning, that's a bad thing. No, actually, work is a beautiful thing. God gave work for Adam and Eve to tend the garden, to keep it. It would have been work in regard to the order of plants. Plants can be managed. They can grow. I mean, they'll be fine just left to themselves, but to fit the art of beauty and formation and coordinating with each other, they need the guidance of someone. Like, in other words, the earth needed someone to tend to it. That's the way God made it. So naturally, plants are not going to have the knowledge to grow in a certain way. So naturally, you're going to tend to that. Mm-hmm. Now, there wouldn't have been weeds or thorns, so it would have been a lot easier. It would have been more forming how the plant is going to grow and what plants are going to grow next to what, and tending to that, harvesting the fruit and that sort of thing. So work was only cursed after sin.
1: Yeah.
0: But it certainly wouldn't have meant them tending the garden to keep it, that they're fighting through weeds and they're fighting through all these other things that came after the curse.
1: Yeah, and I think this continues even in eternity. Revelation 22:3 says we're going to continue to serve God.
0: Yes, I mean, there's going to be work. Work is not a bad thing. No. It only becomes a curse after sin enters. Then the thorns and the thistles, the difficulty, the weeds, the unmanageable things that come in, and the animals killing each other, that won't be a part of that new heavens and new earth.
1: Right. 888-712-7434. Another question, Pastor Lloyd. This is from Linda, Plantation, Florida, on Facebook. Do we need to keep asking God for the forgiveness of our same past sins? I'm looking for some scriptures.
0: Well, the first scripture that comes to my mind, as John writes in his first epistle to believers, he says, listen, if you say you have no sin, you're a liar. The truth is not in you. But if we confess our sins, he is faithful and just to forgive us our sins and cleanse us from all unrighteousness. So forgiveness rests on God's faithfulness, not on how many times we repeat the request. It's really, we're agreeing it is sin. And so that's a very important distinction. Christ offered one sacrifice for sins forever. So, he doesn't need to be supplemented by repeated pleas. He removes our transgressions from us, Psalm 103, verse 10, as far as what? The east is from the west. So, he delights in that. He casts our sins into the depth of the sea, according to Micah 7. So the real thing is it a truly past sin? Or is it a sin that's continuing? So if the sin was confessed and forsaken, trust God's promise of forgiveness. You don't have to keep, you might still feel guilty from your past. Well, you've got to believe whether the feelings you have about what you did and the guilt, shame you remember back then, if that's more valid than the Lord's word that he has declared you forgiven. Which are you going to believe? Are you going to believe your own feelings? Are you going to believe the honest, the work of God in that regard and his work on the cross? So, and if I've harmed someone, forgiveness from God doesn't eliminate the need to apologize or make restitution where that's possible, according to Matthew 5. But if the memory still troubles you, look, we can bring it to God. Lord, I'm really beating myself up over this. Help me to see your death on the cross is much more powerful than however guilty and how

0: however shameful I feel about that sin. So anything else, yeah. Robert?
1: No, those verses, I had them here. So you shared those. So that's the scripture verses that I would have given as well. We have an email question, Pastor Lloyd, or rather a social media from Lucinda on YouTube. She's got two questions. First one is there such a thing as a bad seed?
0: A bad seed in regard to?
1: I'm thinking natural seed, Lucinda. If you want to post there again, what kind of seed are you talking about? A literal seed, or is this a spiritual word you're using there? But the second question is,
0: usually when I hear bad seed, I think of somebody that just never was going to be good. They were bad from the very beginning. I guess what she's also going to say, since Proverbs says, fear the Lord is to hate all evil. Do we hate and stay away from that person?
1: And that's her second question.
0: Yeah, I guess the key, and I think I understand what her question means now. Like, there's a bad person in her life that's pulling her in the wrong direction. It says to hate all evil. Well, we can hate the evil without hating the person that might be a slave to that evil. Because I look at people that are doing evil not as like that they themselves are just pure evil, but they have been entrapped by evil. And they need rescuing just like anybody else. Mm-hmm. And so, but if they're not willing to be rescued, it's best not to hang out with them. You're not going to get much fellowship from someone who has bad designs. Mm-hmm. So, yeah, you do need to stay away from that person. You do need to hate the evil. And it should motivate you to pray for the person that's trapped by that evil. I mean, think of what a slavery it is when I was a slave of sin. I couldn't be happy unless I was doing something that was wrong. That was feeding my own flesh, even if it meant the hurt of somebody else or the using of somebody for my pleasure. I was a slave to that until the Lord opened my heart and put love in there. And then I genuinely cared. So wild to look at women. When I was a non-Christian, I looked at women as objects, you know, and I was so full of myself. And to see a woman in the Lord as a young believer, it just hit me like, this is a precious gift in God's sight. And man, I had this sense of holy awe and reverence and respect for a person that I never had before. It was like love hit me. So I think that might answer what she's asking.
1: Okay. All right, Lucinda, thanks again for the question. 888-712-7434. Let's go to the phones and let's talk to Courtney, New Jersey.
2: My question is, what do you feel about women preachers? Why are they running around having women fellowships when the Bible says that I suffer women not to teach? So if they are not allowed to teach, why do they run around doing that, trying to teach, having crusades? And second part question is, why are these women running around trying to be apostles, prophets, evangelists, when those offices were given to men?
1: All right, Pastor Lloyd, I know we're going to probably take this.
0: Well, there were some prophetesses in the Old Testament and in the New Testament, and some evangelists, certainly. Apostles were definitely the 12 that the Lord called, and even the gift of apostle once sent, that is with authority, particularly pastors, that was limited to men. And sometimes people, you know, think, oh, that was just cultural. Well, it really wasn't. It goes back to Genesis. You know, God intended a certain order in the home, the husband to be the head of the home, and in the church. Jesus is the head of the church, and we're the bride of Christ, but he's conferred gifts upon those to lead in the church. And I look at it, two-thirds of every church is made up of women and children. People have heard me say this. Two-thirds of every ministry opportunity is available for women. But that one-third, men need to step up and lead, and that's very important.
1: Yeah. All right, we'll pick up that last thought there, Pastor Lloyd. We're taking a three-minute break. Don't go away. We'll be right back.
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4: Hey, this is Pastor Dave with Agents for Christ, and you're listening to Evangelism Minute. Sometimes when you're witnessing to someone, it seems as if the conversation is not really going anywhere. They might show some interest, but it just seems as if they're not really getting it. Even though they may not receive Jesus right there, make sure you ask if you can pray for them. I have found that no matter what people believe, quite often they'll let me pray for their needs. We know that prayer changes things, and what an opportunity to bring that person before the throne of God. Make sure that when you do pray for them, you pray the gospel. Pray for their situation, of course, but also pray that their eyes would be open to the truth and that they would see their need for a Savior and come to know Him personally. Remember, faith comes by hearing, and hearing by the Word of God. For more information, go to GotTracks.com, and remember, be bold, share your faith.
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0: back to Bridge Bible Talk. 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
1: And we're back live here in the studio, Bridge Bible Talk. We're taking your Bible questions. Any question you have on the Christian faith, call us 888-712-7434, 888-712-7434. And Pastor Lloyd, before break, I know we were talking about that question about the women pastors and evangelists, but we were kind of discussing a little bit off the air on this.
2: Well, again, I think the question went on to say, why do some take these titles? And, you know, look, you can't stop somebody from taking whatever they want to take. But what we want to do is biblically question, test all things. Hold fast to that which is good. The Bible says that. Test all things, hold fast to that which is good. There are some things that become traditions, become acceptable in certain circles, that people have found a way to skirt around and say, well, you know, it was cultural, it was this or that, and times have changed. But that goes back to the very beginning, and God has an order. And I'll tell you, when you find a godly woman who really knows the Scripture, knows the Lord, knows what she's called to be, amazing power in that ministry that women have. Why would they want to intrude in the area where men need to step up? So that's kind of what we'd say on that.
1: All right, let's go to New Jersey again. To Tenda, you're on the air.
3: Hi, how are you doing?
1: Doing well, thank you. How can we help you?
3: So the question that I have is concerning like waiting on marriage. When you are, you know, speaking to a man and you're waiting for confirmation from God as to, you know, how you guys should move forward. I just wanted just some encouragement on, you know, just seeking the Lord in that and kind of ways to hear what he has to say about
2: it. So, Tatenda, do you like him?
3: Yes, I do.
2: Okay. So, you know, and now when you're together, I mean, what stands out in your mind when you're with him?
3: So one thing is just his ability to seek God whenever, you know, he's stressed. Like, he goes to worship music. That's his thing. And I guess his encouragement to, you know, just remind me to pray whenever I'm also faced with uncertainty or stress.
2: So when you're with him, you, like when you leave after being with him, you feel lifted up, you feel edified, you feel like not drained from trying to keep him in the right track, but you feel edified and lifted up from him.
3: Yes, but I also kind of feel like it is a complicated situation.
2: Okay.
3: Because we have talked about like waiting, you know, to have sex before, you know, after marriage.
2: Mm-hmm.
3: And that's something that I strongly feel that I should do. And so I did raise this point up to him, and it's also a little complicated because it's long distance. So one of the things that we decided was that I wanted to wait for marriage. And so he suggested that if we are going to be successful, then we shouldn't see each other, you know, like be with each other in, you know, like
2: in the closed door. Okay, right.
3: Yeah.
2: Well, and that's not, I mean, look at that. Go ahead.
3: It's also a little complicated because of long distance, you know, like, because if you have someone who's far, you have to, like, go there for, like, days or periods of days.
1: Was this an online dating thing?
3: No, we did meet in person.
2: Okay.
3: But he lives in France and I live here.
2: Okay. Well, you know, that is hard to have a relationship to really assess. You know, you're going to see somebody's best foot forward in anything online or phone or anything like that. So it really would be hard to make a decision, and I'd be cautious about letting your heart go farther than a friendship until you actually would have time together. And time together would be important, but yet time together with, you know, propriety and wisdom and separate places to sleep and that sort of thing. So look, I would say one of the things is you definitely pray. And when you have any hesitation, that hesitation sometimes is something to be taken, instead of explaining it away, you need, because I hear you say it's complicated. I would say that shouldn't be complicated. When the Lord is in the middle of it, you'll kind of have a peace that will, you'll know. It's just, it's like the obvious thing in front of you. When you still have questions, I really would tell anybody listening to this, when you still have questions, then you don't make a commitment, you don't move forward until you have a real peace about that, because that can, but the Holy Spirit sometimes gives us a little bit of a caution. He's not going to hit us over the head, but he's going to give us a little bit of a caution to at least think and pray through. And I would say that you would need to absolutely spend a little time together personally, because there may be some reasons why, you know, he wants to keep a separation until there's already a dependence on him. I don't know what that is. I don't know if that's the case. I might be wrong on that. But I would just say, if you have any feelings that there's something complicated, I'd wait for the Lord to confirm it and then move forward from there.
3: Okay. Yeah, I do understand that. Thank you.
1: Mm-hmm. And you said he's in France?
3: Yes, he is in France. So, because I know I was listening prior and you were saying that, you know, for people who are trying to wait till marriage, it would be best to, you know, be in separate rooms or not be in the same vicinity. And so, like, with long distance, I guess that can be, like, a bit complicated. But I do understand what you're saying about seeking the Lord for confirmation first before moving forward.
2: Yeah. Well, the Lord give you wisdom. He will. You know what? You say, Lord, I really need to know your will. I really, really need to know. And then just wait and watch. And I think you'll hear his direction.
1: Yeah. James 1:5, right, Pastor Lloyd?
2: Yep.
1: Anybody that likes wisdom, ask.
2: Ask and he'll give.
1: Amen.
2: And ask with that desire, Lord, I'm whatever you say, I'm good.
1: Tatanda, thanks again for your call. Let's go to Aaron in New York City. Aaron, thanks for holding. What's your question?
4: Yeah, hi. I'm a regular listener and love your show.
1: Thank you.
4: So, you know, you guys were talking about something a little earlier and that just triggered some thoughts. A question that's been on my mind. It's a two-part question. The first one is something like, before the fall, were there germs? You know, germs, bad germs. And the second part of it is, are we able to track time looking at their genetic makeup? So some folks would say, oh, look at mitochondrial DNA, blah, blah, blah, and you can say, that, you know, people have been around for about X number of years.
1: Mm-hmm.
4: So I'm just wondering if there's something like that that germs.
2: You know what, Aaron? I was just thinking when you were asking this question about a book that I read called Traced, Human DNA's Big Surprise. And the author is Nathaniel Jeanson. Got really high ratings on Amazon, but he is actually very specialized in tracking the DNA, and he it basically just shows how you can go back in time, and he actually used it to show that you could not have had an old Earth. That the genetic makeup of everything traces back, and you can follow that tracing, and it only goes so far till you get to that original DNA. And he makes some really good points in his book, so I would highly recommend that if you want to dig into that. It's a little bit challenging of a read for the average person, but it connects us to our ancestors in Genesis 10. There's uncovers evidence for the young earth creation. It challenges what we thought we knew about race. It really does got clear scientific arguments, but an understandable way. So you don't have to be an expert to understand it. It's a little challenging, but it's pretty good. It's called Traced, Human DNA's Big Surprise by Nathaniel Jeanson.
4: Okay, thank you.
1: All right.
2: All right.
1: Thanks again for your question.
2: Good reading.
1: 888-712-7434. This is Bridge Bible Talk. If you have a Bible question on the Christian faith, call us 888-712-7434. Let's go to Boston, Massachusetts. Talk to Chris. Hey, Chris, thanks for holding.
5: Hi, guys. Very good program. I love it.
1: Thank you.
5: Some say that the Holy Spirit will leave with the church and will not return. My question is, if the Holy Spirit will not return, how are the lives and the newborns during the millennium will accept Jesus?
2: Yeah, well, you've hit a mark there, because the Bible speaks about he who restrains now will do so until he's taken out of the way. And people have often thought the restrainer is the Holy Spirit. And indeed he is. He does restrain. But keep in mind, his restraining is through the church right now. I mean, the church is like salt and light. It's like it's preservation and guidance and the conviction of the Holy Spirit working through the church is what brings his message and the message of the gospel through the word and also the conviction of the Spirit. When the Holy Spirit in the church is removed, but he's not removed, you can't remove the Holy Spirit because he's God. He's in every place. It's just that his ministry through the church will then be out of the way. Then all evil, all hell will break loose on earth, and evil will progress until such time he puts a seal on the 144,000. And you have then a whole brand new work during that time of Jacob's trouble, where the 12,000 from every tribe of Israel will be empowered like Paul the Apostles. And there's going to be a tremendous multitude from every tribe, nation, and tongue who will respond to the gospel. So the Holy Spirit will be working through them where he won't be working through the church. So that's how I'd make that distinction.
5: And now I got it better, so I will teach something like that.
2: All right. Well, God bless you.
1: All right, let's go to Mark, New Jersey. Hey, Mark, what's your question?
6: Hey, good afternoon, Pastors. First of all, welcome back, Pastor Pulley.
2: Oh, good to be back.
6: I know it is. So I have a question about sin. What sin can absolutely not be forgiven? And I'm thinking of people like Judas, Hitler, Saddam, you know, all these hideous crimes that people have committed. Can they, at their last breath, like the person on the cross with Jesus, and I don't know what he did, but apparently he warranted being on the cross. What sin can absolutely, there's no turning back from?
1: Mm-hmm. Yep.
2: Well, he even prayed for his accusers, Father, forgive them, for they don't know what they're doing. And for the most part, had they known he was the King of Glory, they would not have crucified him. Jesus warned, however, some of the leaders that they were in danger of committing a sin that has no pardon, the unpardonable sin, as he referred to it, blasphemy of the Holy Spirit, which is, it makes sense when you realize the Holy Spirit's job is to convince people that Jesus is Messiah, convict them of their sin so that they call upon him. And if you blaspheme the Holy Spirit, you're basically rejecting, I need a Savior. You're rejecting your sin nature, and there's no way to be forgiven if you don't confess your sin and forsake it and believe in him. So it's unpardonable because it puts you in a position of, I will not bend. Now, there have been some really bad kings in the Old Testament, like Manasseh, one of the worst kings, the son of Hezekiah. He by far was one of the worst kings of Israel. And he brought the nation low, and then he was actually captured. And the Bible says that he got humbled, and he literally repented of his sin. And he was given a position and kind of got out of his torture. But, you know, all that regret that he did, I mean, all the evil that he brought couldn't undo that. But he was rescued. So I believe that I don't look at anyone that's beyond hope. In fact, I see some of the most evil people in the world today that hate God and promote everything but God. I pray for their soul. Lord, rescue them. Open their eyes. They do not know what they're doing. But at the end of the day, if someone has locked themselves into a room where they will never agree that they're a sinner and they're broken, they need salvation, and that Jesus is the Son of God, when you die in that position, you have no hope. So I hope that helps.
6: Once you're gone, that's it. There's, you know, once you close your eyes for the final time, there's no repentance.
2: Exactly. Yeah.
1: Hebrews 9:27.
2: That's why I call upon the Lord while he is near.
1: Yeah.
2: And it's pointed at a man, as you just said, once to die and then judgment. And so, you know, now's the time to kind of not be so arrogant and proud. I mean, if people are honest, they'll realize I'm broken. I can't even, what I expect people to be to me, I can't even be. Mm-hmm. When they're honest, they'll see themselves. And I always look for that humility in any leader, any person that you realize, you know what, you won't be impressed with yourself. The more you get to know yourself, the more thankful you are for God's mercy and his forgiveness.
1: All right, Mark, thanks again for your call. Let's go to Enoch in Bronx, New York. Hi, Enoch. You're on the air.
7: Hi.
1: Hi.
7: I have a friend. Well, I can't say a friend. He's more like a client, and I'm a counselor.
1: Okay.
7: And he has difficulties, and he's a Christian. He's a born-again Christian. And he has marital problems, and he tells me how his wife doesn't see things objectively, and she's very aggressive, responding to arguments, and he's saying, I'm so fed up with this that he wants to... You know, he wants to kill himself, you know, wants to commit suicide. But, you know, and this is several times I talked to him. I talked him out of it. Is there anywhere in the Bible that I could point to let him know that if you do such a thing, what could happen? I mean, could a person commit suicide, go to heaven? I don't know.
1: Mm-hmm.
7: Especially if the person saved, that I know he saved.
1: Right.
2: Yeah, I think the answer to that question, Enoch, is it depends. Mm-hmm. You know, there are some people that have been stressed out by, you know, perhaps some symptom of some medication that is actually suicidal thoughts or ideation. There are people that I know they knew the Lord, but in a weak moment, under the influence of some of those medications, they took their life. I know they're with the Lord. So I think it depends. I think someone who actually says, I don't want to suffer this anymore, I'm tired of this, I don't deserve this, I'm taking my life as an escape, I think that's the ultimate act of rebelling against God. And that's presumption that you're going to be fine after you die because, you know, you believe in Jesus. Presumption is one of those dangerous things. You know, I'm thankful for the provision the Lord has given me, but I wouldn't want to presume that I can get God to work for me if I do this or that. And, you know, I do believe that when someone gets to that place where they're really, really contemplating suicide, it's despair, it's sad. We need to come alongside them and encourage them and watch over them. If you really think he is going to actually make that decision, I would really, I'd really make sure he gets some help and to be there for him. It won't end well for him, I think, if he goes through that. And I would never give him, you know, any hope, because that would be a wrong thing to do in his situation. Mm-hmm. Hope that helps.
7: Right. Yeah. I mean, I've been working with him for like 7 or 8 years, and he always mentions something like that, but it doesn't have any plans, you know.
2: Okay.
7: And
2: good.
7: He has evasive thoughts, but that's it.
2: Okay.
7: But I know as a counselor, if he does tell me he has a plan, I know what I have to do.
2: Yes. Okay.
7: But yeah, that helps.
2: Yeah,
7: so
2: but
7: there's nothing in the Bible that I could use as an instrument to, you know.
2: Well, every person that did take their life in the Bible was not a good example. In other words, whether it was Judas, Saul, there's no real good examples. And honestly, it's actually you're taking something that's not yours. You know, God gave you that life. You know, God gives, God takes away. We have no authority. It's not our life. In fact, that's why Jesus came. The Bible says Jesus died, thus we all died, so that we're not a slave to living for ourselves. In 2 Corinthians 5:14 and 15, it's a beautiful passage. It tells you that, you know, he died to rescue us. So when we believed in him, part of us died. That self nature that rebels against him died. And now I'm not trapped to live for myself, which means if someone mistreats me, I don't think like, I don't deserve this, I deserve better. No, someone mistreats me, Lord, what are you trying to show me through this? How can I respond to this? Help me. Because I'm not here living for myself anymore. And I'm telling you, someone who's trapped into living for themselves will always be frustrated, because you're always going to have somebody push your button, somebody say something unkind, somebody do something you don't like, and you're going to be forever frustrated. But when you've died to yourself and it's not about you anymore, it's freeing. It's a wonderful thing. And I hope your friend can understand that.
1: Mm-hmm. All right, Enoch, thanks again for your call there. You know, keep praying for him and keep being that friend that you have been. All right.
7: Thank you. Appreciate it.
1: Yeah, absolutely. You know, I was thinking that God is for life. I mean, that verse, I mean, just in itself shows that God's character is for life, not for the opposite. But we're going to take our last call here, Pastor Lord. We're going to go to Kate in Massachusetts.
8: I was saved about 2.5 years ago. You know, my life's changed so drastically since then. But recently, unfortunately, I made a mistake. I committed a sin. No one was hurt or anything like that, but it was a sin. And I'm wondering, I mean, I brought it to the Jesus' feet at the cross, and I am truly sorry. And I've prayed over and over and over about it and asked him to forgive me, help me to get rid of the shame. And I just want to know that if a saved person does commit a sin.
2: Well, it's a very good question. I actually used that verse already in 1 John 1:9. It's key. You know, if we confess our sin, no one can say, I haven't sinned. And John is writing to believers that if you say you have no sin, you're lying and deceiving yourself. But if we confess our sin, which is eventually agree with God. So you agree with God. It sounds like you already agree with God that you were wrong. It was wrong. It was sinful. So if you have agreed with God, then he is faithful and just. Now, keep that in mind, that word just. When you hold on to that guilt and that shame, you're hoping you're going to be forgiven. But the reality is, God is just in forgiving you. Why? Because Jesus already paid for that. So whatever guilt and shame you're holding on to pay the sin for yourself, to make up for that sin by your guilt and shame, your payment is nothing. It means nothing. It can't help you. It's a deception of the enemy to get you to trust the wrong thing. If anything, when you realized you were wrong and you sinned, the first thought in your mind should be like remorse, you did something wrong. A second thought in your mind immediately be, thank you, Lord. I know you've already forgiven me, and I so want to please you. And I thank you for showing me my weakness. I thank you for showing me I can't do this. I thank you for your being patient with me. I'm thanking you for your forgiveness. I know your penalty on the cross washed my sin, and you already accept me. I don't have to go through penance. I don't have to pay for my sin. I don't have to beat myself up. I don't have to self-flagellate and give myself pain and live with this guilt and shame for months. No, he paid it all. Go to the cross. Leave it there. And so don't delay. I would just say, anybody, if you're in that same condition, don't delay in returning to the throne of grace by applying any self-punishment to yourself. Don't, just walk away from that and believe Jesus paid for it. And, you know, and the interesting thing is, instead of that encouraging you to continue to sin because it's so easy to get forgiven, it makes you so appreciative of the love and mercy and kindness of God. You want to please him because as a Christian, just remember this, you can't sin against the law anymore because the law has been fulfilled in Christ. But you can sin against relationship. You can sin against love. And the Lord would want you to just accept that love that he has and be restored and don't delay.
1: And that's the whole reason why Jesus came to die on the cross.
2: That's the gospel.
1: Right, that's the gospel.
2: For relationship, for mm-hmm. love.
1: Yeah, amen. All right, that is all the time we have for today's program. We will be back live again tomorrow. Don't forget the number, 888-712-7434. Check out our website, bbtquestions.com. 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And so we're always thankful for your questions. 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Thanks again for tuning in. God bless you. We'll talk again soon.
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10: Today's Wisdom for Women is Proverbs 21, verse 19. It is better to live alone in the desert than with a crabby, complaining wife. Matthew Henry said, it's better to have no company than bad company. Solomon often spoke about women who were hard to live with. As a man who had 1,000 wives, it's hard to figure why he kept marrying. Maybe he kept hoping the next one will be different. The next one will be sweet. She'll appreciate me. Maybe she'll be thankful for how hard I work to give her a nice home. Sadly, I think a lot of men think that today. The next wife will be the good one. That is sad. for everyone. So as women, let's look at the key factor here that makes a woman a misery. It's complaining. This comes directly from unthankfulness. We can get so busy fixating on what we don't have that we completely forget and completely miss out on the blessings that we do have. A while ago, a darling young woman came to me. She's a single mom, now living in one room with her kids in her parents' home. She said, "I drove him to it. No matter how hard my husband worked or anything he gave me, it was never enough. I always tore him down and put him down. I drove him to it, and now I have nothing." Wives, this is a warning. If we make our husbands feel like they can't do anything right, they will eventually stop trying. So what is the cure for a crabby, complaining heart? It's a thankful heart. Colossians 3:15. "And let the peace of God rule in your hearts and be thankful." This is Debbie Bryson praying that the practical wisdom of God's Word will make you wise.

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1: Welcome to The Word Made Plain with Senior Pastor Tony Clark of Calvary Chapel, Newport News in Virginia. Currently, Pastor Tony is teaching through the book of Hebrews. 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
2: Look at verses 23 to 28. It says, therefore, it was necessary that the copies of the things in heaven should be purified with these, but the heavenly things themselves were better sacrifices than these. For Christ has not entered the holy places made with hands, which are copies of the truth, but into heaven itself, now to appear in the presence of God for us, not that he should offer himself often as the high priest enters the most holy place every year with the blood of another. He then would have had to suffer often since the foundation of the world. But now, once at the end of the ages, he has appeared to put away sin by the sacrifice of himself. And as it is appointed for men to die once, but after this the judgment. So Christ was offered once to bear the sins of many. To those who eagerly wait for him, he will appear a second time, apart from sin, for salvation. Now the author is saying that if the earthly tabernacle had to be cleansed, and the earthly tabernacle is a picture of the heavenly tabernacle, then the heavenly one had to be cleansed too. But just think, but it had to be cleansed. Let me just say this first. It had to be cleansed by a better sacrifice than bulls and goats. The first one was cleansed by the sacrifice of bulls and goats. And if the earthly tabernacle is a picture of the one in heaven, then the one in heaven has to be cleansed too. But it had to be a better sacrifice than the one on the earth that was cleansed by bulls and goats. And that's where Jesus comes into play. It was cleansed by the blood of Jesus Christ. The question that I have is, why would heaven need to be cleansed? Why would heaven need to be cleansed? Because Satan is there and has access there. You remember in Job chapter 1, verse 6? It says, when the sons of God, B'nai Elohim is the Hebrew word, when the sons of God came together, it says, Satan also came. And he said, you know, so the Lord said, saying, where you been? He said, I've just been cruising up and down the earth, you know, just, you know, doing my thing, you know. Then that's when he said, have you considered my faithful servant Job? There's none like him in all the earth. But notice, when the sons of God gathered together before God, Satan came. How is he the accuser of the brother? The Bible says in Revelation 12:10, he's the accuser of the brethren, and he accuses us before God day and night. So because of this access, now remember, according to Ezekiel 28, that Satan was the anointed cherub that covereth. The Bible says that he was the anointed cherub, that Satan before his fall, it is believed that he used to lead the host of heaven in worship to God. Said that his voice was like a pipe organ. His hands were like tambourines. That he used to lead the host of heaven in worship of God. And then pride filled his heart because of his beauty. He said, you know what? I see all this worship he's getting. You know what? I deserve a little bit of something here. I'm leading this choir. You know, I'm pretty good looking myself. I think I ought to get a little bit of that. And he began to exalt himself. And God said, oh, no, not in my presence. So you got to roll up. You don't got to go, but you got to get up out of here. And Satan had to leave that position. Now, here's the thing. When he fell in his fallen state, don't think that he lost his musical abilities. This is why, for me, I don't know how some of you can do it, but for me, I will not and cannot sit and enjoy secular music. Now, I'm just saying, for me, I can't do that. Some of you, you have the liberty to do that. I can't. Because I know the power Satan has over music. He never lost that ability when he led the host of heaven in worship. It wasn't like God took his tambourine and took his organ and said, you know, that you only using that up here. When you go back down there, I'm taking that away. No! If he used to lead the host of heaven in worship to God, oh, now he's leading a host of people away from God through music. Why is it that with your children, you can definitely, no doubt about it, have them to be obedient to things, but when it comes to music, oh, they will fight you tooth and nail? Oh, why is that? Why is that? Something behind the music. You know, VH1 has a thing called Behind the Music. No, Satan got something behind the music. He does. And the power of it. The power of the music. What's behind it? Why is it that when Nebuchadnezzar in Daniel chapter 3, when he made a statue and wanted all the people to bow down to it, what was the cue that all the people were to bow down to it? He said, when I strike up the band, I want you to bow down to my idol. How many people are bowing down to idols today? Musical idols. American Idol. One of the most popular shows in the history of mankind. Don't be shocked. Don't be shocked by that. So Satan, because of his access back and forth, the heavens must be cleansed. Some scholars suggest that when Jesus died on the cross and was resurrected, that he had to go into the heavens to cleanse it. That was at that time that he did, when he ascended, he had cleansed it. Some people suggest that. So this is why the heavens had to be purified, had to be cleansed, because of, as the old mothers used to call Satan, old slew foot. That's why, because of that. Now, notice how he says it's appointed unto man to die once, then come the judgment. Man dies one time and then comes judgment. He dies one time, then comes judgment. Now, there are always some exceptions to the rule. We know Lazarus, he died twice. He died and then the Lord resurrected him, and we know he later died because Lazarus not walking around here anywhere, you know, so he died again. The young man in the city of Nain, he was walking by on a coffin, and Jesus touched the coffin and he was resurrected. But we know he died again. In the Old Testament, it was an amazing story. I thought this is just amazing. You remember the two prophets, Elijah and Elisha. Well, Elijah was the prophet, and then his little protege was Elisha. Well, you know, he just was following Elijah around, and Elijah's like, man, what do you want? He said, well, I just, you know, just want to hang out with you, you know. He said, okay, if you see me when I'm ascended into heaven, you know, I whatever you want, I give it to you, okay? So all of a sudden, you know, Elijah's going to be taken up in a whirlwind. And he says, you know, what do you want, Elisha? He said, give me a double portion of your spirit. What's so amazing is, if you look at the life of Elijah and the miracles he did, Elisha did twice the amount of miracles, a double portion of the spirit. And what is so amazing is that, and this is what I always encourage some people with, it says that Elijah was sick by the sickness that he was going to die from. Even godly people die of sickness. Hey, we're on this earth, we're subject to its earthliness. We're subject to cancer. We're subject to disease. We're subject to getting sick, and we're subject to these things because we're on this earth. Elijah got sick by the sickness he was going to die from. Elijah, the one who performed twice the amount of miracles, was sick. And he died from that sickness. Godly people die of sickness. Now, here's the thing. Obviously, he had been dead for some time in a cave. And there was a war that broke out. This is an amazing story. A war that broke out. And all of a sudden, one of the soldiers died. So they lowered him down in this little cave, this little area where the bones of Elisha was. And when this dead man's body touched Elisha's bones, he came back to life. The power of this man, that even in his bones, he had it down deep in his bones. I feel it in my bones. They touched the man's bones. And the man came back to life. But we know he died again. So there's always exceptions to the rule. We know that Elijah and Enoch did not die at all. They were taken by the Lord. This is why some scholars suggest, I slightly disagree, but they suggest that the two witnesses that Revelation chapter 11 talks about is Elijah and Enoch, because the Bible says it's appointed on the man to die once and then come the judgment. They didn't die at all, so therefore they're going to be the two witnesses that die. Great argument, but I think it's Elijah and Moses, and I got reasons for that now. But some scholars suggest that it's Elijah and Enoch, because both of them have not died yet, and it's appointed on the man to die once and then come to judgment. But see, you can't really use that argument because, you know, they say, well, they haven't died yet, and the Bible says it's appointed on the man to die once, then come to judgment. Well, we got examples of people who died more than once. So you can't really use that argument to justify it being Elijah and Enoch, but it's a clever argument. So here, if it's appointed on the man to die once, then come to judgment, then that means we need to live for the Lord right now as much as we can, because we don't get another chance. We don't get another chance. It's appointed unto man to die once, then come judgment. We'll give an account of our life that we lived here on the earth. We don't get another chance. You can waste it away with all kind of junk and mess that we do in our lives. You can waste it away all you want. But when you die, the judgment. The judgment. That's why we need to live for the Lord right now. Folks got all kind of excuses. They tell me all kind of excuses. And I just say, you know, I just tell them straight up. I just say, you know, I tell them at the gym or wherever I'm at, Walmart or Sam Club, wherever I see folks. I said, that's excuse not going to hold up in front of God. I said, you think that's going to hold up in front of God? The Bible says in Romans 1:20, man will be without excuse when he stands before God. Well, God, you know, I had soccer practice with the kids and cheerleading, and I had, you know, worked that job, and I had to do this. And folks said, I just been bit. I said, how's that going to hold up with God? It's appointed unto man to die once, then come to judgment. Meaning you're going to give an account of your life. My life. So that means we need to go for the gusto while we're living. We don't get another chance. It's cute, but it's not right. Reincarnation. But see, reincarnation is foolish. You know why? Because the premise of reincarnation is, guess what? Watch this. And you're going to laugh. I know how you are. But the thing is, if you kill a roach, and according to reincarnation doctrine, you come back as a roach that is killed. Why would I want to believe that? Why would I want to do that? Why would I want, it doesn't fly. It's not true. It's appointed on the man to die once. And it doesn't say, and you come back as a cockroach. No, it's appointed on the man to die once, then come to judgment. Look at your life right now. Are you living for the Lord? Are you doing the things of God? Are you living for God? Are you living for Him? It's appointed unto man to die once, then comes the judgment. Everybody's busy. I know everybody's busy. Everybody got a job and everybody's doing their thing. But what are you doing for the Lord? It's not that you don't get some brownie points because you worked a double on your job here on the earth. I'm going to tell you, your job on the earth is not going to hold much weight when it comes to the judgment. Sure, the Lord's going to ask if you tried to reach those people on that job for Him, because that's why He placed you there. Number one, you were placed there on earthly standards to do your job. Spiritual standards to reach them on that job, because God wants to save military people. He wants to save shipyard people. He wants to save government folks. He wants to save all policemen, firemen, whatever job you're doing, no matter what it is, he wants to save them. Well, I'm just a housewife. Well, he wants to save those kids that's under your care. See, no matter what your job is, he wants to reach them. But the question is, what are you doing for the kingdom? Because it's a point on the man that God wants. You don't get another crack at this. And here's the thing that's so mysterious. We don't know when our number's up. Well, you know, I'm gonna get things right. You know, let me finish some stuff up first, you know. You don't know if you're gonna get a chance to finish some stuff up. All you have is now. So many of you are not involved in kingdom work because you're so locked into your situation, your problem, your thing, your situation, your whatever it is. You're so locked that all you can see is just that, and you're missing out, missing out. Well, you know, I got these little kids, and they running all around, they running through my legs, under my legs, and I'm doing all this stuff. Great, you know, and if you look at some folks, mostly everybody's dealt with that. Well, then I serve God, you know, once they grow up and kind of get off, and I start serving God then. How do you know you're going to make it to that time? You don't know. It's appointed unto man to die once, then come judgment. Oh, God is speaking to somebody here about that. Because you're wasting away precious time. All of us have been given 365 days a year, 7 days a week. All of us have been given that time. It's what we do with that time. It's what we do. That's going to count for the Lord. Well, it's easy for you to spend time with the Lord. Well, you know, you're here at the church and all this sort of stuff. I haven't always been here. Did you know that? I didn't just come out of the womb and then they just placed me in the church. And I've just been there my whole life like Samuel, you know, just been there. No, I had to do what you were doing. I had to do it. You had to do what you had to do. But at the same time, when I was doing that, I served the Lord. There was the first 3 years of our church. In that third year of our church, I had to go back to start working for the cable company. So I was full-time cable company, full-time at the church. And some folks who were here long enough to remember that, on Wednesday evenings, I come in with my cable outfit on. All right, turn with me in your Bibles. And then right afterwards, I had to go out and do another job. I've been there and done that. I still serve the Lord. Even before I came here in California working at the cable company out there, I was at church Sunday morning. I was at church Sunday night. I was at church Wednesdays, regardless. And I worked an hour away from my house and from the church. I still serve the Lord. This is before I was even full time. I still serve the Lord because I know what the Lord has done for me. And I'm not going to give him some sorry excuse that I had to work. Because the Bible says if a man doesn't work, he doesn't eat. So why would God give me a job that will keep me from serving him? Why would he do that? Then when I stand before God and God's, okay, give an account of your life. Well, you ought to know. You gave me that job. I couldn't, you know, serve you. You know, you ought to know. We can't, that doesn't fly with God. It is appointed unto man to die once, then come to judgment. You know, I'm not going to get into chapter 10 tonight because I believe that God has already spoken. And God's will, next time we'll look at chapter 10 and we'll look at chapter 11 separately. But I think that there are some searching of hearts that need to be done. Because some of you, I see, you come, but you're not serving the Lord anywhere. I see some of you, you're serving the Lord, you stopped, and you need to get back in the game again. Maybe through some kind of hurt, or some kind of situation, somebody said something you didn't like, and, well, I'm not going to serve anymore. I mean, Do you know when I hear people say that, you know what I hear when they say, well, you know, and so-and-so said this to me, and I just thought I'd just, you know, not serve anymore. You know when I hear, when people say that to me, you know what I hear? They're saying, Pastor Tony, I hear baby talk. Baby talk. Let me tell you something. The church is full of people. People going to hurt you. People going to say stuff. People are just crazy. We're just who we are. Some days we have good days and we'll pat you on the back and love on you. There are other days we're not having a good day and we may

0: They're non-Christian, so maybe mama told them to go to church, and so they're going to obey mama, and they come in here not saved at all. And just like the Israelites, you have the mixed multitude. And so you got all of us mingling together. And so even the Christian, the Bible says if you walk in the Spirit, you won't fulfill the lust of the flesh. So that means even the Christian have a chance to walk in the flesh. And we come up in here all in the flesh, and we just, you know, say stuff or, you know, whatever. It's just, you know, it's just people. Just people. All of us have signs on us that's under construction. We're still under construction. You're not finished. Yeah, I know you think you are. There's some trim work I still see needs to be done in your life. You know. Some of y'all, the lights on, but ain't nobody home. I'm just trying to help you now. We all under construction. We really are. And we just, you know, and just stuff happens. We just need to stop being so sensitive. We all are. We're sensitive around each other. You know, we just need to stop. It's just like a family. You know, I love what Duke said before service. He said, this thing called church. He said, it's like a marriage. He said, you know, in a marriage, you know, husband, wife, they say things, but you don't go running to divorce court because somebody say something. Yeah, just suck it up. Say sorry and keep moving on in the marriage life. We're just people. We're just people. And it's just good to know that when you realize that the church, the ecclesia in the Greek language, it means the called out ones, for those of us who've been called out, saved. And now we all together, different backgrounds, cultures, and all kind of stuff, we all just mixing all up together. We're going to get on each other's nerve sometime. Sometime we ain't going to want to be bothered. Just understand, they're just people being people. You know, like somebody, you know, I see people and they, you know, they do certain things, just, you know, I just some people. People get hurt, people. Just know people are people. That's all they are. You know, because you're one, I'm one. And let's just, you know, let us just love one another. Just love one another. It's just what it is. And I'm so glad that God is patient with us. He's patient with us, and he loves us. Let me close in prayer, then we're going to see what God has for us after that. Father, thank you so much for your word to us, and thank you for just loving us the way we are. But you didn't save us to leave us the way we are. You saved us, Lord, so we can be more like Jesus. You saved us to change us. Make us more like Jesus, Lord. Make us more like Jesus. Thank you, Lord, for just being so good to us. You're better to us than we are to ourselves. And so, Lord, we just pray. Do a work in our hearts today in Jesus' name. Amen.
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2: 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One study found that people's views on being selfish change depending on how common the behavior is.

0: They found that if everyone is being selfish, people didn't view it as negatively as if only a few people were doing it. The researchers argue that this shows how social norms change over time. But should our views about morality be determined by the majority? Oh no! Popularity doesn't determine morality. If we determine right and wrong, then it's merely based on our own opinion. And if my opinion differs from your opinion, whose opinion's right? We need to look to the firm foundation of God's unchanging word for our morality.
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0: is The Lamp, a ministry outreach of Calvary Chapel, Fredericksburg. 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

Jehu's divine commission had now become a personal crusade. And this is what takes place when one is given power, an opportunity to realize, okay, God himself has anointed me king. God himself has spoken to me. God has given me a mission and a direction and a prophetic word. That should break you. You should be humble.

0: You should be broken before God. You're using me, Lord? Who am I? But this is not the way it's working in the heart of Jehu.
1: Too many times we see that men promoted to positions of power prove themselves to be men who lack integrity. So many men, seemingly well-intentioned, claim that if they were in charge, they would do the right thing. But all too often they become just as corrupt as the next guy. In his message today, Pastor Mark warns you not to go down the same road as Jehu. You have a choice to make. Either you can trust God and serve Him faithfully, or you can be overcome by your own selfish desires. Well, let's join Pastor Mark in the book of 2 Kings, chapter 10, as he continues his message, Jehu, an instrument of God.
0: Look at verse 11. So Jehu killed all who remained of the house of Ahab in Jezreel, and all his great men. Was that part of the prophecy? Everybody go like this. And his close acquaintances, and his priests, until he left none remaining. Now that was of the flesh, because kings, when they took over another dynasty, they would slaughter all of them. There was mass murder going on in temples and in kingdoms when one took over for another, because you couldn't trust anyone. But the prophecy was never about these people. He says there that acquaintance of his priests until he left none remaining, and he rose and departed and went to Samaria. And on the way at Beth Ekhed of the shepherds, Jehu met with brothers of Ahaziah, king of Judah, and said, "Who are you?" And so they answered, "We are the brothers of Ahaziah, and we have come down to greet the sons of the king and the sons of the queen mother." So apparently they didn't get the message. They didn't know that Jehu had them killed earlier. 14. And Jehu said, "Take them alive." So they took them alive and killed them at the well of Beth Ekhed, 42 men. And he left none of them. So he's just on this road of destruction, just going far away from the true prophecy that was prophesied. There's still some of the sons or the relatives of Ahab that he needs to remove, but now he's just taking out anyone. Who's afraid now? Who's fearing now? He didn't have to do that. He can rule the northern kingdom. Interesting how it goes back and forth. It was not part of God's prophecy. And Jehu is now going beyond the spoken word of God, and that's always dangerous. When anyone goes beyond the word of God, goes left of Genesis and begins to question it or adds to it, goes right of Revelation and start to add to it, and that's never good. And this is what's going on here. And why? Selfish ambition. He's going beyond spoken word of God in selfish ambition. So when he said Jehu's divine commission had now become a personal crusade. And this is what takes place when one is given power, an opportunity to realize, okay, God himself has anointed me king. God himself has spoken to me. God has given me a mission and a direction and a prophetic word. That should break you. You should be humble. You should be broken before God. You're using me, Lord? Who am I? But this is not the way it's working in the heart of Jehu. He has a personal crusade now. Power, wow. What's that? Absolute power corrupts? Absolutely, right? It's not a good place to be, guys. And it also gives the false notion that God has ordained these killings. That's another little trick that he's doing. By telling the people, hey, me and God, man, we're allies. We partner together. These 70 heads are the work of God. And I'm just here as an instrument used by God to ensure his word is being fulfilled. So what does that tell people? Well, he's killing these other ones. That must be a work of God. Well, he meets the southern kingdom king's family, and he just takes them alive as well and kills them. 42 of them. Gotta be careful. We as believers, we walk in the way of God and not misrepresent Him, not have this ambition or our own personal crusade. That's not good at all. So here, given that false notion that God has ordained these killings of Ahab's staff and also these that he meets on the road, Jehu is misrepresenting God in this drive to gain popularity through fear. And I believe I see him in being fearful himself. Now, he's been running on fear as well, but he will not show it. Verse 15. Now, when he departed from there, he met Jehonadab, the son of Rechab, coming to meet him. And he greeted him and said to him, "Is your heart right as my heart is toward your heart?" Now, here is where we learn that in studying the Word of God, in studying different families and people, that it opens up the Scriptures to us. Because who is this Jehonadab, the son of Rechab? And why is he even asking him, besides maybe he's coming with his entourage, you know, who are these guys? We just slaughtered some other 40-some, and, you know. But the thing is, this is where study comes in, and I looked this up. But let's read it. He came greeting him, "Is your heart right as my heart is towards your heart?" And Jehonadab answered, "It is." And Jehu says, "If it is, give me your hand." So he gave him his hand, and he took him up to him into the chariot. Now, we study who this Jehonadab is. Well, Jehonadab and his family were very respected, as I studied, in the land at that time. They were from the line of, or the son of Rechab. Oh, that's clear. No. The Rechabites were respected people, guys, who had a reputation, stood firm against the assimilating into the culture of that time. They were very strict. They were great examples of steadfastness. They were known for being faithful followers of the Lord and strict observers of the Mosaic law. And they belonged to the Kenites, K-E-N-I-T-E-S. They were the descendants. The Kenites were the descendants of Moses' brother-in-law, Hobab. Read Judges 4. And they were highly respected by the Jewish people. So no doubt Jehu knew this. And as this man comes up, Jehonadab, as he comes up, Jehu sees an opportunity to ally with this guy. And then, again, living off someone else's reputation, someone else's respect in the land, to bring him up into the chariot. Because that was a move, which is interesting, but brought credibility to his crusade of killing these others. If I could bring this guy into it, bring him into my chariot, and people will think and really know that I have credibility in all of this. Because I'm sure they're wondering, why are you killing these other people? And, you know, why is it going on? So he allies with them, unbeknownst to Jehonadab, which great people, but they didn't have good discernment, did they? But he goes into his chariot, and now they're hanging together. And when he gave Jehu his hand and took him up into his chariot, that spoke and that brought credibility to Jehu. And then Jehu said in verse 16, "Come with me," and here it is, don't miss this, "and see my zeal for the Lord." Now, they may sound cool, it may sound respectful, but it really wasn't. As one commentator stated, those words are of a proud spirit. He says, so they had him ride in his chariot. Zeal for the Lord is good when a person isn't trying to prove he has zeal for the Lord. People should be able to see you walk in integrity, your passion for God, your love for the Lord. They should be able to see that. See that you're passionate. Matthew 5:16, "Let your light so shine before men that they may see your good works and glorify you." It doesn't say that, does it? "Glorify your Father in heaven." You don't get the recognition, in a sense. You don't get the glory. Your Father in heaven, your Lord gets it. Because people look at you, and God's using you? Praise the Lord Jesus, man. Because if he can use you, right? Paul said, "I'm the chief of sinners." If God can use Paul, he can use anybody. For God be the glory for that. Allow the passion for God to show through obedience, guys. Allow the passion of God to show through your obedience to him. and you will tell on yourself. Verse 17, and when he came to Samaria, if he finally gets to Samaria, notice he killed all who remained to Ahab in Samaria till he had destroyed them according to the word of the Lord, which he spoke to Elijah, going back to the original prophecy. It seems there were still some blood relatives of Ahab living in Samaria, so Jehu completes the prophesied mission, but really without a right heart. Jehu started out right and being used by God, but then by, as I say, promotion, erosion, I've spoken on that before, I've seen it, he didn't finish right. He was used by God, an instrument used by God, but he got this promotion and he eroded. Someone said he is using an innocent man to make his crimes look like the work of God. As he comes here to Samaria with this well-respected man, well-respected line, well-respected dynasty, people are saying, wow, look at this new king, man. He is credible. He is honest. He is right on. No, he's not. He's using an innocent man to make his crimes look like the work of God. Maybe some of us have been, unfortunately, fooled that way until the Lord spoke to us and showed us that what we're involved in is not right. Or one of the people aren't right. So then Jehu gathered all the people together. Here's another meeting. And said to them, Ahab served Baal a little, but Jehu will serve him much. Jehu pretended devotion to Baal. This is another deception in Jehu's part. This is the way he's going to deal with this next issue of Baal worship. Verse 19. And by the way, people think sometimes they have to lie. People think sometimes they have to do something criminal, do something evil to do God's work. That's a lie from the pit of hell. That's a lie. Well, I'm going to say a lie. Yeah, I'm going to give a lie, but I'm giving a lie in order to do God's work. Or I'm going to go do this way in order. No. That's from the enemy, guys. You be up front. You be holy. You be pure. And let the chips fall where they went. God, again, has your back. Now, therefore, call to me all the prophets of Baal and his servants and all his priests. Let no one be missing, for I have a great sacrifice for Baal. Whoever is missing shall not live. But Jehu, here it is, the scripture is telling us, acted deceptively with the intent of destroying the worshipers of Baal. We who are God's servants, guys, are not permitted, I guess I just said this, to do evil that good may come, for that slanders God and his reputation of being holy and pure and just. Here Jehu is doing a right work the wrong way. Baal needed to be destroyed. That worship needed to be removed from the land. It was seducing God's children. But he's doing a right thing the wrong way. And I say that because I go back to Elijah. Remember how Elijah did it? Remember there on Mount Carmel? How he did it, how God got the glory, honor, and the praise, how the people witnessed a powerful God, and all glory went with him. This way Jehu's doing it is not right. You can't justify it. Although Baal needed to be broken down, crushed, and removed. Notice how he does it. Verse 20. And Jehu said, proclaim a solemn assembly for Baal. So they proclaimed it. Then Jehu went through all Israel, and all the worshippers of Baal came, so that there was not a man left who did not come. And so they came into the temple of Baal, and the temple of Baal was full from one end to the other. By the way, Ahab built this temple for his wife, Jezebel. So they're all in there. They're all packed in there. And he said to one in charge of the wardrobe, bring out vestments, not just for the priests, he says, but for all the worshippers of Baal. So they brought out vestments for all of them. This will set apart the followers of Baal to prevent any non-Baal worshippers from being killed or those with who are to kill them in this scene. And then Jehu and Jehonadab, the son of Rechab, went into the temple of Baal and said to the worshippers of Baal, search and see that no servants of the Lord are here with you, but only the worshippers of Baal. So they went into offer sacrifice and burnt offerings. Now Jehu had appointed for himself 80 men on the outside and said, if any of the men whom I have brought into your hands escapes, whoever lets him escape, it shall be his life for the life of others. That was a normal commandment for any soldier who allowed his prisoner to get away. And he just wants to emphasize this. Verse 25, now it happened as soon as he had made an end of the offerings and burnt offerings, that Jehu said to the guard and to the captains, go in and kill them, let no one come out. And they killed them with the edge of the sword. And the guards and the officers threw them out and went into the inner room of the temple of the Baal. And they brought the sacred pillars out of the temple of Baal and burned them. And they broke down the sacred pillar of Baal and tore down the temple of Baal and made it a refuge dump to this day. Thus Jehu destroyed Baal from Israel. A right thing, the wrong way. A right thing, yes, but they did it the wrong way. It says in the NLT that is to this day a public toilet. The ESV says, and to this day, a latrine. I just happened to bring a picture when I was in Israel to kind of show you guys what that looked afterwards. Do I have to go into detail? I just thought that was kind of interesting when we came across this place. Interesting. This, though, was at Beth Shemesh, when you go to Israel to visit. But you'll see them all over the place. We just thought it was kind of funny. Verse 29. However, Jehu did not turn away from the sins of Jeroboam, the son of Nebat. Now you see his heart. Who had made Israel sin, that is, from the golden calves that were at Bethel and Dan. What a hypocrite, man. Okay, you're going to get rid of Baal worship. I get that. But how about these golden calves? Jeroboam took over as being the king of the northern. He sets up these two places for Israel to worship because he was afraid that they'd go back to Jerusalem and then stay there. And he was afraid of losing the people that he wanted to rule over. So he concocted a chief substitute by setting up two smaller temples in the north. One in Bethel, which was really close to Jerusalem, and the other up north, Dan, and had them worship golden calves. So he lets that go, but he gets rid of the other thing, you see? And he really shows you his heart. And then 30, and then the Lord said to Jehu, because you have done well in doing what is right in my sight and have done to the house of Ahab all that was in my heart, your son shall sit on the throne of Israel to the fourth generation. So it's because of that, nothing else. He doesn't mention any of the other shenanigans he got involved with. He says, you will have the longest reign of any king in the north. Jehu was rewarded for what he had done right, but which should have moved his heart. Again, he should have repented. He should not have gone off the wrong path of rightness. But instead, it was that which he done wrong that motivated his heart to continue doing wrong on his destructive path. As verse 31 states, look at, but Jehu took no heed to walk in the law of God of Israel with all his heart. I'm sure he used bits and pieces of God's law to justify his actions, but not all of his heart. For he did not depart from the sins of Jeroboam, who had made Israel sin. He didn't depart from it. He still allowed the people to go to Bethel or Dan. Now, Jehu was an instrument of God, but listen, here's the other part. He was never a servant of God. There's a difference. He was used by God, but he never surrendered to God. And these are the results of Jehu's disobedience. In those days, the Lord began to cut off parts of Israel. He was losing more life. You see, guys, I believe that Jehu fell under the same idea, the same kind of thought of Jeroboam, of losing people, because I am a king of the north. He wouldn't have lost anyone if he got rid of those two worship centers in Dan and Bethel. If he really started walking right with his heart and truly fulfilling God's word and bringing restoration and repentance into the northern kingdom, God says, I will add, right? But he also got caught up in wondering if people would leave, if he'd allowed them to go to Jerusalem. So notice here, in those days, the Lord began to cut off parts of Israel. Oh, you're afraid of losing? Well, guess what? Because of the way you're walking and where your heart is, people are going to conquer territories. Notice, And Hazael, the Syrian king, conquered them in all the territory of Israel, from the Jordan eastward, all the land of Gilead, Gad, Reuben, and Manasseh, from Aroer, which is by river Arnon, including Gilead and Bashan. What he was afraid of happening is taking place anyway, because God's allowing the enemy to come in. He never gained. Jehu never gained from having this hard heart, from not fully, with all his heart, walking the law of the Lord, walking in the word of God. And so he thought he was going to gain, but he never gained in his reign. He lost, and in his loss, it affected the people of the northern Israel. He didn't gain anything. He lost. Yeah, he had the longest reign. That was more painful for his lineage, for his dynasty, to see how God has just opened up the borders and allowed the enemy to come in. Now, the rest of the Acts, verse 34, as we wrap it up, of Jehu, all that he did and all his might, are they not written in the book of Chronicles of the kings of Israel? So Jehu rested with his fathers, and they buried him in Samaria. Then Jehoahaz, his son, reigned in his place. And the period that Jehu reigned over Israel in Samaria was 28 years. We can learn a great lesson from the life of Jehu and from the words of our Lord in Matthew 6:24. It's something we always use. It's something we always say. No one can serve two masters. That's what Jehu really was trying to do, himself and God. For either he will hate the one and love the other, or else he will be loyal to the one and despise the other. As Jesus mentioned, one of the idols was mammon. You cannot serve God and mammon. We cannot serve God while continuing to hold on to false gods or idols in our heart, which could even be riches, could even be money, or anything, or maybe it's someone with skin on. You're worshiping someone more than God, a relationship more than God, and even a relationship that probably is not a good one. And Joshua said in Joshua 24:15, and if it seems evil to you to serve the Lord, choose for yourself this day whom you will serve, whether the gods which your fathers served that were on the other side of the river, or the gods of the Amorites in which whose land you dwell. But as for me in my house, we're going to serve the Lord. And I guess we have to ask ourselves, where does our allegiance lie? Are we really serving the Lord? Are we really serving Him and Him alone? If there's idols in your heart, let's get rid of them. Leave them. Take them to the cross. Crush them. Let God's love and grace and mercy invade your heart, man. Don't leave here the way you came, in Jesus' name.
1: 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This book doesn't have a happy ending, as we see both the northern and southern kingdoms of Israel fall under attack and go into exile. But even then, we know that God has not abandoned His chosen people yet. No matter how far we drift from God's will, He is still ready to forgive us of our sins if we humbly repent. We'd love to hear how God is speaking to you in today's message. 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
1: There is a much better way to live than being guided by your feelings. 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
2: Human feelings are, well, I know I don't need to say this, but just bear with me. Human feelings are very fickle. You can have confidence in the Lord in one moment, and in the next, very next breath, have your breath taken away and be fearful, and then back and forth. That's why it's very, very important that we live by faith, not by feelings.

0: Some think they can sin and get away with it and forget that sinners reap what they sow. Others believe they can't turn to the Lord because of their sin. But where else can they go? Thanks for joining us for Abounding Grace, and we'll join Pastor Ed Taylor in a second. On today's broadcast, we see God's people waiting 20 years before repenting. Now, that's a long time. If we're wise, we won't wait and waste the years God has given us. Maybe there's some sin or idols that you need to drive out today. From 1 Samuel chapter 7, here is Pastor Ed.
1: Take your Bibles, would you open them to 1 Samuel chapter 7. Continuing on our study, the last few chapters that we've looked at in 1 Samuel was focusing on the Ark of the Covenant. Israel had an approach at this time in their history that the Ark of the Covenant was like a good luck charm. And then it was taken in battle by the Philistines. And when the Philistines had it, God used it as a tool to teach them that He was the supreme one true God in every way. And because of God's judgment, they got rid of it and they sent it back to the hands of the children of Israel. They had set it up, you remember, to send it back, and they got these cows, then they separated them from their calves. They were milk cows, they yoked them. Every single step was set up to make God a failure, that it couldn't be possible that they would go back. And then they said it this way. They said, you know, if the ark doesn't get back, the milk cows don't get back, then we know it was just by chance. But if they do go back, then we know it was from God. And they set it up, of course, so that they wouldn't go back, but God superseded their human plans. And we really left off in chapter 6, just seeing how God totally took the plans of man and scattered them. But just for a way of context, let's pick up in verse 21 of chapter 6, really verse 20 of chapter 6. And the men of Bethshemesh said, "Who is able to stand before this holy Lord God? And to whom shall it go up from us?" So they sent messengers to the inhabitants of Kirjath-Jearim, saying, "The Philistines have brought back the ark of the Lord. Come down and take it up with you." Then the men of Kirjath-Jearim came and took the ark of the Lord and brought it into the house of Abinadab on the hill and consecrated Eleazar his son to keep the ark of the Lord. So remember, there was a great judgment because the ark came back. They did the right thing. They had a sacrifice. They celebrated. But then some men peeked in. And God judged them because the Ark of the Covenant was to be revered and reverenced. And after God's judgment, He graciously stays with His people and He allows the Ark to be moved to another city for about another 20 years in the home of this man by the name of Abinadab, guarded by Eleazar. No more peeks. We're not going to peek into the Ark anymore. It causes too much pain. I mean, and I think that's the essence. While we didn't develop it last time, I think it's the essence of the difficulty of the consequences of sin. When you face the consequences of sin, one of the lessons that we're to learn is not to return there. We're not going back there. And even if we have to set up a guard like Eleazar to make sure that even if you went to touch the ark, he'd slap your hand down and say, "I'd rather have the pain of having my hand slapped than the consequence of losing my life." And sometimes the hand slap, if you will, is a Bible study, or the words of a song, or a text message, or somebody calling you, or just taking you aside and sharing just what the Lord's put on their heart for you. I would rather have the pain of obedience than the pain of disobedience any day of the week. Now, verse 2 in chapter 7. So it was that the ark remained in Kirjath-Jearim a long time, 20 years, as we've mentioned. And all the house of Israel lamented after the Lord. And then Samuel spoke to all the house of Israel, saying, "If you return to the Lord with all of your hearts, then put away the foreign gods and the Ashtoreths from among you, and prepare your hearts for the Lord and serve Him only. And He will deliver you from the hand of the Philistines." So the children of Israel put away the Baals and the Ashtoreths and served the Lord only. And Samuel said, "Gather all Israel to Mizpah, and I will pray to the Lord for you." So they gathered together at Mizpah, drew water, poured it out before the Lord. And they fasted that day and said there, "We have sinned against the Lord. And Samuel judged the children of Israel at Mizpah. Now, when the Philistines heard that the children of Israel had gathered together at Mizpah, the lords of the Philistines went up against Israel. And when the children of Israel heard of it, they were afraid of the Philistines. So the children of Israel said to Samuel, "Do not cease to cry out to the Lord our God for us, that he may save us from the hand of the Philistines." Now, the Ark of the Covenant has been returned, and it is out of the enemy's hands. You could say the Ark of the Covenant becomes a picture of you, where the world and the enemy and the flesh and even yourself mishandled you. But now you're out of the hands of the enemy. You belong to God. And here we have the Ark of the Covenant belonging to God. It is being treated properly. There is a new leadership now in this man Samuel, this miracle child. But having the Ark in Jewish hands didn't automatically solve all of Israel's problems, because there was still the heart issue of their idolatry. In those 20 years of relative peace, a new generation arises. And in this generation, you're going to find in a moment that they're not happy with the current way that things are going. You know, you get settled in your ways, or in the new generation, they think, you know, the old ways are not important to us. And change, any change, is really worthless without putting God first. And with this change, Samuel knew, and he calls the children of Israel as a strong leader and says, "You need to put your false gods away." Over and over and over again, not only the children of Israel, but you and I are called to put the false gods away. Now, we sort of laugh at something like that. We chuckle a bit. False gods? Idolatry? I'm not an idolater, some of you are thinking. I don't have little statues on my dashboard or in my room. I don't have a little Buddha statue in my front room and offer him old apples or whatever they offer him. You know, at the Chinese restaurants, you always come in and they got all this. What are they offering? It's like a plastic picture or a statue of Buddha, and they're offering him all these things that just sit there and rot. You go, "That's not me. I don't even go to restaurants like that. What are you talking about, Ed? I'm not an idolater." But unfortunately, the Jews gave themselves over to idols of wood and stone and metal. They adopted, listen, this is where idolatry comes from. They adopted the sinful culture that surrounded them. These were not the gods of Israel. They had one God, one true God. Where did these gods come from? Their culture, the people that they lived among. You see, we don't have carvings. We don't have statues. We don't have idolatrous shrines. And for that, I say, good. And if you do, get rid of them. Don't even mess around there. But you know, for us, in our culture, in our modern day, we have subtle and more attractive gods, little g, like houses and land and money and cars and boats and celebrities and jobs and ambition and position recognition and a whole host of idolatrous substitutes for worship of the one true God. Remember, idolatry could be defined very simply. And with this definition, we all have areas where we need to drive the idols out. Nobody's really immune to this at different stages in their life. And here would be a good definition: anything in our lives that takes the place of God and demands our time, sacrifice, and devotion. Our time, sacrifice, and devotion that belong to God alone, it's an idol and must be cast out. It would be easy if it was just the Ashtoreths and the Baals, but for us, the idolatry gets so carved into the culture. You know, we're so carved in and a part of the culture that we refuse to say that we're worshiping some of these things. We refuse to admit that that thing has become so important to you that you will choose it above God. That that person or that desire has so infiltrated your heart so that when God asks you for it, you refuse to admit that you even have it or that it's an issue. Idols of the heart are far more dangerous than idols in the temple. For if we had idols in the temple, we could just throw them away. But idols in the heart need to be ripped out and set aside. Jesus said it this way, listen, in Matthew chapter 6, verse 32, he said, after all these things the Gentiles seek, but your heavenly Father knows that you need all these things, but seek first the kingdom of God and his righteousness, and all these things shall be added to you. And that's what we're seeing at Mizpah, a cleansing, putting away the foreign gods, the Ashtoreths, the Baals. Ashtoreths were goddesses of sex. And every form of that. Baals, well, it's, you know, there's different definitions of Baal, the god of the weather. They looked at Baal as the god that brought financial success to their crops. It was a very important central god of the Philistines. And it's interesting to consider Baal because according to the commentator Youngblood, he says this, and I quote, Baal was the god of fertility in the storm and was believed to be the son of Dagon. Remember Dagon? God's already dealt with that guy. It's so comical to think of this statue falling down and having his head cut off and his hands cut off and then everybody running in and trying to prop it up and put it back together. Come on, you gotta put your hands back on, man. You need to put your head back on. What are we going to do without you? And so Dagon would be known to be the father of Baal, and Ashtoreth, the goddess of love and fertility, vied for supremacy with Asherah, the mother goddess, and the consort of the god El. The association of Baal, Asherah, and the Ashtoreth with fertility particularly is expressed in depraved sexual ritual at the Canaanite shrines. They made him especially abominable in the Lord's eyes. See, God has already demonstrated his supremacy in his reign over Dagon. And I wonder how many times God has demonstrated his supremacy in our lives and we run backwards. We run away from. You know, because when you run to God, he's going to ask for more. Now, the reality is that when we were born again, he got all of us. That was the deal. The deal when we were born again was we've been purchased with a price. We are no longer our own. We are now the temple of God. We are the ownership of God. That was the deal. The deal when you and I confessed our sin and accepted the gift is receiving the gift of forgiveness and getting out from under the shame and the guilt of our past life. We said we accept the exchange, Jesus. We accept what you offered. We accept what you've done. We accept that only you could pay the price for our sins. We accept that you paid the price for my life. We accept that the value of our life was your blood. I mean, a lot of things take place when you confess Jesus as your Savior. And then after that, if you're not careful, slowly but surely, you'll take your life back, piece by piece. And one of the ways that happens is you become Bible smart. And you and I, we start to learn the scriptures. We start to understand parts of the scripture. We see, especially in the New Testament, we begin to follow. We understand grace. Of course, when we start to understand grace, we really have to understand that grace is not a covering for sin. The Bible actually has to tell us that. You know why? Because God knows you. God knows me. Grace is such a glorious doctrine. The beauty of knowing that God has done it all. And he's done it all for me, and it hasn't been my works, and it's never going to be my works. And we're like, oh, you have been so good to me. It's not my works, Jesus, but it's your finished work. And then you can go to the extreme and go way overboard and say, well, you know, with grace, then, well, with grace, I can pretty much do whatever I want if God's forgiven me. And if it's all about him, then I can just always come back because he'll forgive me. And you know, whenever I see someone living like that, I'll bring them to the passages of scripture, like in Titus, where it says, hey, look, grace teaches you to deny ungodliness and live righteously in this ungodly world. You don't really understand grace if you think it's a covering for sin. And so as we've been born again, we tend to go backwards. And the Lord is saying, no, you keep going forwards. Put away the idolatry. Put away the things that are taking my attention, your attention away from me, God would say. And notice verse 7 now. In the process, God has demonstrated his holiness, his judgment, his grace. You know, there have been some that lost their life, but there are many that haven't. God's presence is still with them. And it says when the Philistines heard that the children of Israel gathered together at Mizpah, the lords of the Philistines went up against Israel. And isn't that the way it works? You get through a trial, you stand strong, and the enemy's right there to attack. The enemy is not satisfied with your progress, not happy with the progress that you're making, not happy with the fact that you and your wife and you and your husband are not talking, not satisfied with you being in the Word of God and wanting to grow in the grace of God. And as soon as they found out that there was a cleansing and a purifying going on at Mizpah, of course the Philistines don't know that. All they know is there's a gathering and the children of Israel seem to be happy. Now we're going to go after them again. The enemy is relentless. The Philistines or any of the other enemies of the Bible are relentless. And when the children of Israel heard it, verse 7, they were afraid. It just one of the tactics of the devil is to get you into fear. You know what the Bible says? The Bible says that you and I have not been given a spirit of fear, but a power and a sound mind. But here they are, they have, I mean, fear is a natural response and it's necessary in many different areas of our lives. But it also is very unnecessary and undermines our faith. And one of the places you want to watch out for fear is when the enemy is attacking. Because then it can become so out of control in your life. The children of Israel were afraid. Human feelings are, well, I know I don't need to say this, but just bear with me. Human feelings are very fickle. You can have confidence in the Lord in one moment, and in the next, very next breath, have your breath taken away. And be fearful, and then back and forth. That's why it's very, very important that we live by faith, not by feelings. Now, those of you that understand, those of you that are more feeling-oriented, you know exactly what I'm talking about. It's up and down, it's up and down. Sometimes it's more down than up, and fear, while necessary, in some instances, can undermine our faith. They were very confident. You can look at it in chapter 4, verse 5. They were very confident going to battle before. And now here they are, very lacking confidence. And they were wrong, fearful, missing God. We cannot live our lives by feelings. It will surely lead to disaster. One of the things about feelings that we have to remember, that feelings don't always tell the truth. They're real. You have them. You can't just look at your feeling and go, I don't feel this way. Of course you do. And just saying you don't feel that way makes you feel it even more. You can't just like positive confess your way out of feelings. The reality is that you need to surrender them to the reality of the presence of God in your life. And let God sort out how you feel, because what you see is really not into the spiritual realm. What your eyes see is in the physical realm. You know, in verse 9 it says, Samuel, now with the fear of the children of Israel, notice what Samuel does. Now Samuel took a suckling lamb and offered it as a whole burnt offering to the Lord. So one of the answers to fear is what? Worship. Not only worship, but sacrifice. Really worshiping God in the midst of fear, in the midst of spiritual attack, the midst of the enemy coming after you, making sure that there is a sense of worship. And Samuel cries out to the Lord for Israel, and the Lord answered him. So not only was there a place of worship and a place of sacrifice, but it was also fear is also a place of prayer, crying out. Now, it may not be you that's feeling the fear. It may be your friend that you need to cry out for them on behalf of them. You see it in their life, and they may not be in a position because of the paralyzing effects of fear and emotions. So here, on behalf of Israel, we need a Samuel in our life that will see a need and on our behalf say, give me one of those lambs. Here you go, Lord. I don't know how he did it. I don't know if he had a sound effect or not. But it's good to have people in your life that will stand in the gap for you when you can't, when you're paralyzed by fear, when the enemy has undermined your faith. And I love Samuel here. He's standing in the gap. It says in verse 10, now as Samuel was offering up the burnt offering, the Philistines drew near to battle against Israel. But the Lord thundered with a loud thunder upon the Philistines that day and so confused them that they were overcome before Israel. God fought the battle. And isn't it true that the Bible says, vengeance is mine, saith the Lord. He will fight your battles. Now, if you want to fight your battles, God will let you. and taking a phrase from the world, good luck. God, if you want to fight the battles, God will allow you to fight the battles until you tire out, until you recognize your own weakness, till you see that you and I do not have the strength of victory within us. No matter how strong we are, no matter how smart we are, we are not able to fight for victory in our own strength. But the Bible says that we're more than conquerors.

0: And the men, verse 11, of Israel went out of Mizpah and pursued the Philistines and drove them back as far as Beth Kar. So this gave them great, you know, confidence. They're confused. I don't know what it looked like on the battlefield, but God's got, you have the sacrifice of Samuel, the prayer of Samuel, the answer of God, the thunder of God, the confusion God brought, the overcoming before Israel, that gave them confidence. They're no longer fearful, and they're chasing them now. They're chasing the enemy away. How? As the Lord went before them. We don't want to go out ahead of the Lord. As the nation openly repents, Samuel offers a lamb to the Lord, crying out on behalf of Israel. And the humility among the people of God right now is very attractive, because humility is always attracted to God and man. There are times when people misunderstand humility, see it as a weakness, but a person is never stronger than when they respond humbly before God.
1: That is Pastor Ed Taylor on Abounding Grace. Ed, at the close of today's program, you said, a person is never stronger than when they respond humbly before God. As you said, people often view humility as a weakness, but it is a real strength. Would you add to that?
2: Well, Larry, all that I could add is the importance of humility cannot be overstated. So the more you hear it, like today, maybe this is the third time you've heard humility mentioned for your life, please pay attention. The Bible tells us that God resists the proud, but he gives grace to the humble. And we don't want to live a life pressing and pushing and striving, but rather we want one that's being led by the Holy Spirit, one where we're abiding in Christ. And the pathway to that is humility. So once again, humility cannot be overstated or overemphasized. Today, let's humble ourselves before the mighty hand of God, and he will lift us up.
1: 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That's right here on Abounding Grace. This

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3: Have you ever gone on a short-term mission trip? 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When you get back from the trip, there's usually a time of testimony from everybody who went on how it affected their walk with God. But then it seems that we just go back to our regular lives and the mission ends. My question is, why should the mission end? For many, it was the first time they ever did a skit or a puppet show and even passed out a tract.

0: 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We should take what we learned on that short-term mission trip and turn that trip into a lifelong mission.
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1: 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On today's broadcast, we'll continue our study beginning in chapter 3. Before we finish, I'll give you some additional information so you can contact us with any questions or comments. But first, open your Bible to Ruth chapter 3, and let's join Pastor Joe as he continues.
2: He says, verse 10, "Blessed be thou of the Lord, my daughter, for thou hast showed more kindness in the latter end than at the beginning, inasmuch as thou followest not young men, whether poor or rich." Evidently, he's older than she is. He says, you're demonstrating more character, wanting to raise up, married to Mahlon for 10 years, no children, to honor him, to undertake the law of the kinsman redeemer, and you're not paying, it's not bothering you that I'm older, this and that, you know. And of course, it's a beautiful picture of, you know, again, you've chosen the ancient days over the thing that's young, the thing that's cool, the things that's savvy, you know. Blessed are you inasmuch as you haven't followed after young men, whether poor or rich. And now, my daughter, fear not. I will do to thee all that thou requirest, for all of the city of my people doth know that thou art a virtuous woman. A beautiful verse. He says this, now, my daughter, fear not. Now, listen, this is in the dark. She can't see him. She can hear his voice. And that's the condition we're in with our kinsman, Redeemer. We can't see him, but we can hear him. As he says to us, fear thou not. I will do all that thou hast requested. We come to him for forgiveness, for salvation. For all the, literally, the city of my people, it's the people of the gate. Those were the elders. Those were the people that sat there and understood what was going on. He said, all of the elders of the city, the people of the gate, they know that thou art, he calls her, a virtuous woman. It's the exact same phrase that's used in Proverbs chapter 31, verse 10, a virtuous woman who can find. Her price is far above rubies. A woman of excellence. Interesting. The fact that she's a Moabite means nothing to him. All of the elders of the city know of your character. You are a woman of excellence, a virtuous woman. And now, it is true that I am thy near kinsman. Howbeit, there is a kinsman nearer than I. Yes, I am your kinsman redeemer, but Boaz, the little researcher, Googled kinsman and found out that there's someone else that's nearer than he is who has the right to exercise the right of the kinsman first. Now, possibly historically here, culturally, that's why he hasn't been more forward. He has helped her, but not overly. You know, he is, it seems, a man of great character. He says, what you're saying is true. I am your near kinsman, but I've found out there is a kinsman that is nearer to you than I am. Tarry this night, and it shall be in the morning that if he will perform unto thee the part of the kinsman, well, good. Let him do the kinsman's part. But if he will not do the part of the kinsman to thee, look what he says, then will I do the part of the kinsman to thee. And he takes an oath, as the Lord liveth, lie down till the morning. Now, there are those that try to insinuate that there's something immoral that takes place here. There is not. There is no indication. Lie down till the morning simply has the inference of sleep, of lying down to rest. It brings nothing else in. Naomi was completely comfortable to send her to the feet of Boaz, knowing his character. There's beauty here. There is no immorality involved in this at all. In fact, more than that, he seeks to protect her reputation, the other kinsmen. Look at verse 14. She lay at his feet until the morning. She rose up before one could know another while it was still dark. He said, let it not be known that a woman came into the floor. Look, he does that out of respect for the other kinsman, who's redeemer, who's closer. He does two things here. He says, stay here till morning. He does not send her out into the night. He wants to protect her. He cares for her well-being. But more than caring for her well-being, he cares for her reputation. Don't let anybody know. She gets up before it's light and go. He's caring for the reputation of his future wife. Please take note of that. Gals, please take note. He respects his future wife. Please. If you're dating a quote-unquote Christian guy, and he's asking you to compromise before the wedding day, just write him a goodbye jerk letter. Because he doesn't care about you. He cares about his own physical fulfillment and his own pleasure. Boaz, who's a picture of the Lord, cares for her reputation to the point where he doesn't want to even give any fodder to the gossips that live in the area. He cares not only for her well-being, but for her reputation. Very important. And be careful. Look, gossips don't necessarily need anything factual to function. They can take bits and pieces and fly with that. Boaz says, look, just don't let this turn into anything. You know, wait till morning. I need to know that you're safe. And then as the morning comes, he says, slip out of here before anyone knows. And just don't let it be known that a woman even came to the threshing floor. And she finds rest that night at the feet of the Redeemer, of the Lord of the harvest. What was it like for her laying there that night? Did she think, I don't know who this other kinsman is, but I hope he's out of town, you know. Is he really, you know, Lord, how are you going to fulfill all of this? Will Naomi be taken care of? What's going to happen? Finding her rest at the feet of the Redeemer. There is a famous sculptor by Thors Walden. And it's of Jesus Christ, and he's kind of bent over. And his hair is hanging down. No matter where you walk around, you can't see his face. But there's a little sign next to the sculptor that says, to see his face, you must sit at his feet. And he's made the sculptor so that if you sit down at the feet of Christ, you can look up and see his face under his hair. To see his face, we must sit at his feet. Look, I find myself busy, distracted, self-indulgent, in need, you know, growing and maturing to spend that time at his feet, to see his face. We are living in a day like never before. The battle lines are being drawn, I'm convinced. And we need to live like we know this is his word, eternal, supernatural. We need to find communion with him like we have never found communion with him before, to sit at his feet and to look into his face. We need to get down to the threshing floor and let him wonderfully separate the wheat from the chaff in our lives. I do. If you don't, just say, all that stuff, Lord, do it for Pastor Joe. I'm fine. I'll take all the prayers that I can get. He says to her, don't let it be known that this happened this evening, that you were here. He said, bring the veil, it was the form of a scarf, part of her clothing, that thou hast upon thee, and hold it out. And when she held it, he measured 6 measures. There's nothing specific here about what kind of measure it is, by the way, of barley, and he laid it on her. That's probably where that phrase came from. He laid it on her. Lay it on me, baby. It seems that this is at least 60 pounds of barley. So what he does for her, he either places it on her head or he puts it over her shoulder for her so she doesn't have to pick it up and put it on herself. He balances the load on her and he sends her off with this huge blessing. And it says down in verse 17, she said, these 6 measures of barley gave he me, for he said to me, go not empty unto thy mother-in-law, because he knows Naomi sent Ruth to him, and he figures, man, I owe Naomi more than 6 measures of barley, but this is all she can carry tonight, you know. But this will send a message, you know. This is a secret, there's a code here, and she knows how to break it. So, and interesting, in verse 15, by the way, she leaves with these 6 measures of barley. He laid it on her, and she went into the city. Your translation might say, he went into the city. Scholars argue. In 1611, when the very first printing of the King James Bible came out, it said, he went into the city. Within that year, they had a print more, and they had come into contact by then with other texts. And then the second printing, they said, she went into the city. So in 1611, the first printing of the King James Bible was called the He Bible, and the second printing in the same year was called the She Bible. That's just free information. It's free information. The Hebrew manuscripts can be argued either way. The truth is they both went into the city, so it really doesn't matter. With different intentions, she went back to Naomi, her mother-in-law, and he went to do business. We're going to see that. So he laid it on her, and he, she, whatever you want, went into the city. And when she came to her mother-in-law, she, the mother-in-law, Naomi, said, who art thou? And Ruth is thinking, nobody knows who I am tonight. What's the problem here? She says, who art thou, my daughter? And she told her all that the man had done to her. Now, by the way, what it literally says is what was accomplished is the idea. It's not, who are you, my daughter? I don't know who you are. She's saying, what's changed? What condition are you in now? What took place? Are you engaged? What's up? That's the idea of it. Tell me, what happened? What's changed? What condition are you in, my daughter? You didn't know who are you, but it's kind of like, who are you now? Are you Ruth the Moabitess or Ruth the Bethlehemite? Are you Ruth the stranger? Or are you Ruth, the family of the Messiah? Very interesting in the language, the way it communicates. And it says, then answering Naomi, she told her all that the man had done to her. And she said, these 6 measures of barley gave he me, for he said to me, go not empty unto thy mother-in-law. And Naomi said, sit still, my daughter, until thou knowest how the matter will fall, for the man will not be in rest till he have finished the thing. Naomi knows exactly what's up. These 6 measures of barley are a thank you note, and they say, I'm busy, just hold on. She says to Ruth, I know what the message is here, honey. Now you sit still. Now, I don't like somebody to tell me to sit still at one of the most exciting points of my life. I don't know about you guys. Sit still. A girl. Your wedding could be around the corner. But sit still, dear. Just wait. It'll make you jump out of your skin. Naomi knows the deal. He ain't gonna rest till he gets this nailed down. The only reason he sent me 6 measures of barley. Exodus chapter 14, Moses was told to stand still, and he said to the people, behold the glory of God. I don't do good at that either. A circumstance where there's no escape, where everything looks like it's disintegrating, where life is falling apart around you, and it seems like the Lord has forsaken you, and there's no hope in any direction. Sometimes he would say to us, he's the same yesterday, today, and forever, stand still and behold the glory of the Lord. I'm not good at that. Psalm 46, we're told there, be still. Now this is getting better for me. Be still and know that I am God. And the Hebrew is literally hands off, and know

0: Don't be my little helper. Be still and know that I am God and you are not. And this is one where this person wants everything to work out. And if this is a relationship, she's no doubt filled with anticipation, some level of anxiety. And Naomi's wise enough to say, no, sit still. Do not follow Boaz around Bethlehem. You'll drive him out of his mind and you won't get anything done. Let him do what he does. Men are different. Just let him out there. He ain't going to rest till he gets done. Just trust me. For a man to give us this much barley, he's lost his mind. He ain't going to rest until he gets the situation nailed down. Isn't it interesting? The first verse in the chapter, she says, is it wrong for me to seek rest for you? That is a place of rest, an environment, a condition of rest. Free from anxiety, an environment. The last verse of the chapter says, the man's not going to rest. He's not going to cease, a different kind of rest. He's not going to rest from his work and from his labor until he has this whole issue nailed down. He will not be in rest until he hath finished the things this day. Listen, our rest, you know. What is your rest? Is it getting your retirement account nailed down? Is it salvaging your 1040K? Believe in miracles, huh? Is it, getting this or arranging this or having this relationship or having this thing or, you know, what really is your rest? Because none of those things produce rest. None of those things produce rest. You know, the picture, interesting here, of Ruth is she's at the feet of the Redeemer. That's where she finds rest. You know, you look at Jesus. Remember the woman at the well? When he talked with her, he said, look, if you'll come to me, I'm going to give you water to drink. You'll finally be satisfied. She said, how? How's that going to happen? Go get your husband. We'll talk about it. I don't have one. You're right. You've had five and the guy you're living with now ain't your husband. Sir, you must be a prophet. You know, what he was saying to her is, and to every wife and to every husband, you're not going to find rest in your husband. He was never made by God to replace Jesus Christ in your life. He said to this woman, you've gone from husband to husband to husband to husband, and you ain't satisfied. Not until you come to me and drink of me will you find satisfaction and rest from this insanity for your soul. It's a blessing for a husband and wife to be together. The wife is not the perfect contributor. The husband is not the perfect contributor. Jesus Christ is the perfect contributor. The husband never finds rest in the wife. She was not made to bear that load. We find rest in him. And let me tell you the rest that we find in him. The rest that we find in him is this, is that he won't rest. We can rest in Jesus Christ because we know this, he won't rest till he's got the whole program nailed down. That's how it ends here. He is not going to rest until he have finished the thing. He's not going to rest. We're told in Zephaniah, and it's one of my favorite verses. It says, the Lord thy God in the midst of thee is mighty. He will save. He will rejoice over thee with joy. He will rest in his love. He will joy over thee with singing. What it says is he will rest in his love when he gets us all home. You remember John chapter 17, He says, Father, I will that those you've given me be with me where I am, that they might behold the glory I had with you before the world was formed. The only time in the Gospels you find Jesus saying to the Father, I will, exerting his will, is there. Before that, he says, not my will, thine be done. He said, Father, I don't say anything unless the Father says it. I don't do anything unless the Father does it. If you've seen me, you've seen the Father. The only place he says he raises his will, and he's the only one that could raise his will to Jehovah God, to the Father. He says, I will, this is my will, Father, that those whom you've given me be with me where I am, that they might behold the glory that I had with you before the world was formed. The rest you and I have is this, as we look into his face, and we learn who he is, and we enjoy sweet communion with him. He will not rest until he has us home. That's our rest. He will not rest until his redeemed possession is gathered in his presence. He will then rest in his love. You know, we're like kids with pictures on the milk cartons now. You know, he knows we're in a world where there's warfare, there's difficulty, there's struggle. He's longing to have us in his presence where we can stand. This corruption puts on incorruption. This mortal puts on immortality. And we leave our sinful natures behind and we stand full face, looking into the face of the Savior. And we behold the glory that belongs to him without shame. And it says, then he will rest in his love. Oh, he loves us now. He doesn't rest in it. He loves us much too much to rest in it. But when he finally gets us home, he's going to rest in his love. And he's going to joy over us with singing. I often wonder, what will that be like? It says, the voice of the Lord shakes the mountains. The voice of the Lord causes the hens to calf. The voice of the Lord, you know, it shakes the wilderness. The voice of the Lord, you know, what's it going to be like when he lets loose? Mario Lanza's got nothing. You know, that day's going to come. We're in presence. What will it be like when he opens his mouth? He rests in his love. And he rejoices over us with singing. Naomi says, honey, sit still. Because he ain't gonna rest until the job is done.
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1: Juxtapose how our culture is responding to God's clear and defining truths. 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
2: How simple and wise and straightforward God's word is in terms of defining gender, in terms of defining marriage, and in defining the expression of this great blessing of God called sex. And then look at the ferocity of the attack of our culture upon these three great truths, these three great revelations.

0: There are strident voices in opposition to basic and foundational truths about who we are and how we're to relate to one another. Where will all of this lead and how should we respond? Well, we're going to dive into these questions and more today on According to the Scriptures with Pastor Damian Kyle. We're in a series that we've called Gleanings from Genesis. Last time we observed man's rejection of God's design for the foundations of family, society, and life. Let's go a little bit deeper, shall we? Here's Pastor Damian with today's program.
1: Never before in human history has mankind felt brazen enough or arrogant enough to take their rebellion against God to this place. And yet we have as a nation. And it will not have a good ending, because you cannot poke God in the eye and have a good ending. You cannot steal his institutions from him and have it end well. You cannot disrespect God in this way. And all of this, of course, is exactly as the Bible tells us would be the case in the world immediately before the rapture of the church. So often, and you've heard it and I've heard it, but in this redefining of marriage is that the Supreme Court did, the argument that is made for expanding God's definition of marriage to include same-sex marriage by some within the homosexual community is something like, look at how high the divorce rate is among heterosexual marriages. Could we treat marriage any worse or with any greater contempt than what you heterosexuals have done? But the problem with the argument is that the failure of the statistics that they produce reveal and bring forth that has nothing to do with the institution of marriage itself. Those statistics, however abysmal they are not a reflection on the institution itself. It's a reflection upon either one or both parties engaged in that particular marriage. My mother had two sayings that she didn't input a lot into our lives when we were growing up, but there were two things that she was famous for saying to us over and over again. Number one, it's an unfair world. And that's a good preparation for life, by the way. And then the second thing that she would tell us is, two wrongs don't make a right. And it absolutely applies to this. What the heterosexual people have done to marriage and the wrong that has been done there never justifies a second wrong being done. Everybody is wrong in the abuse of marriage or making it something less than what God intends it to be. And today, increasingly, and I mean ignorantly, people want to partake in the institution of marriage. They want all of the blessings of marriage, but they do not want the things that are foundational to it. And they don't realize that if you fiddle with the foundation, if you change the foundation, then you mar the entire thing. It will cease to be the blessing that God intends it to be in the human condition. Now, thankfully, God tells us what are to be the marks of this institution of marriage that he has provided to us. And he records them in verse 24. He tells us that the first mark clearly is that it is intended solely for a man and for a woman. He is uniting Adam and Eve in holy matrimony. Second, that it involves a man leaving his father and his mother. That is, that he and she are to establish a new home upon being married that is distinct from their parents. It doesn't mean that they shun the rest of their extended family as a result of being married, but when they were in the home and under those parents, they were under that authority structure. When a man and woman are married, they establish an entirely different authority structure that is based upon them, their marriage, the family that will come out of that. The old authority structure has ended and a new one has begun. Third, the marriage involves not only leaving a father and mother, but it involves cleaving as it's put in the New King James, he shall be joined to his wife, and vice versa. I think it's in the Old King James, where it doesn't talk about being joined to his wife, but he shall cleave to his wife. That's the old word that was used, and that word speaks of a deep and total commitment to the marriage and to the person that they are marrying. It carries the idea that cleave does of being welded, of being glued together. In other words, they are now to be inseparable. They are to be indivisible. When I was a much younger man, I took a hand at trying to build some furniture for a while. And one of the products that you could have in order to do that was this glue product called Weldwood. Once you put two pieces of wood together with that Weldwood and you allowed it to dry, you could never break that wood at that seam. Those pieces of wood will break every other place except at that seam. That's the tightness, the permanence of the union that is described there. And it's exactly what God is talking about here. The commitment is to be for life, and barring the death of the marriage partner, or sexual unfaithfulness on the part of a partner, or the unwillingness, if we're married to a non-Christian who is unwilling to live with our Christian faith, and they abandon us as a result. Other than that, the commitment is to be for life. And this is why when I unite people in marriage, and I'm asked to officiate at a marriage ceremony, I always include the line and have them repeat the line, each the bride and the groom, to have and to hold from this day forward, for better, for worse, for richer, for poor, in sickness and in health, to love and to cherish until death do us part. And the reason that I include that in the vows is that biblically, that is the commitment that is being made before God and other people that are assembled there. That is the commitment that the institution of God demands of people that are going to engage in that institution, a commitment to be joined and to cleave. I think we need to hear it in how wayward our culture is these days, and how casual everything has become. But biblically, no one is to enter into marriage casually in terms of the commitment that is made to the spouse that they're marrying or to God. The commitment should never be less than this. There should never be the idea, I'll marry him, I'll marry her, we'll try that, and we'll see how it works out. And already one foot is out the door. And these kind of attitudes toward marriage is a very, those are understanding of marriage. It is very foreign to what God describes marriage to be. And any lesser commitment to marriage than a cleaving commitment is unworthy of the institution of marriage. The fourth thing that he brings out that marks this institution of marriage, he says, and they shall become one flesh. And it communicates the idea that these people, in the eyes of God, are no longer seen as purely individuals, but they have now become one in the eyes of God. And it also speaks of the physical or the sexual relationship in marriage. You might remember that in chapter 1, verse 28, when God commanded Adam and Eve to be fruitful and multiply, speaking of the sexual relationship between a husband and a wife. He gives them that command, but significantly, he did not allow for the fulfillment of the sexual relationship to occur until he had also established the institution of marriage. And it is important to realize that this is the it is only within the institution of marriage and the commitment of marriage that a man and woman can enjoy a non-sinful expression of physical or sexual relationship. And all sex outside of marriage, it pollutes not just marriage, but it pollutes sex. It defiles it, it stains it in a way that God never intended. And you look even within my lifetime, within the culture that we live in, and you look at how sexual immorality has cheapened how sex is viewed by the world around us. It's just a hookup. It's just a physical thing. It's just an amusement. It's just this kind of level that it has been dropped down to by the culture instead of viewing it as something that is honest to God, something that is sacred, something that is holy between a man and a woman, something that is beautiful, something that is a beautiful part of marriage. And this beautiful gift of God has been taken into the gutter. And God declares concerning the sexual relationship and his word in Hebrews, it says, marriage is honorable among all, and the marriage bed is undefiled, but fornicators and adulterers God will judge. Marriage is honorable among all, and it is within the context of that marriage relationship and that commitment that the marriage bed, the sexual relationship, is undefiled. And so when he talks about marriage is honorable among all, the word honor there literally means honored, respected, valued, prized, precious. The sexual relationship, outside of that commitment to one another, everything else dishonors. Not only marriage, but it dishonors sex as well. I also think that it's important to realize, because this may just be an absolute wow moment for our culture in terms of its understanding of things, it's very important to realize that sex is God's idea, that it is his creation. And because it is his creation, this makes him alone the expert on sex. Years ago, she's still alive now, but some of you that lived long enough, you remember when Dr. Ruth, that little short German woman, was the great single expert on sex in America. And basically, people would ask her questions, and her answer was always, you know, do it a little bit more, and then giggle, and everybody got a big kick out of it and said, wow, what an authority. But to make her the America's sex expert is just nonsense. Masters and Johnson's are not the expert on sex. The Kinsey Institute is not the expert on sex. Only God is the expert on sex. And it is God who created the sexual relationship between a husband and a wife. He is not embarrassed about it, or he would have never put it in the creation, and he would have never put it in the book. And it's important to understand that the sexual relationship between husband and wife, all of this is pre-fall. And it initiated pre-fall. Sex is not a part of the fall. It is pre-fall and is a part of what God declared not only to be good at the end of his creation, but to be very good. You say, why make such a big deal out of this? Because I like to make you feel uncomfortable. But that's not it, and I know you're not uncomfortable. The reason that I make a big deal out of it is because the world and the devil have now come along, and they claim to be the real experts on sex. And they have convinced an entire world that they know everything about this, and God knows nothing about any of this. The indoctrination is thorough and astonishing. But they aren't the experts, not the world, not the devil. God is the expert concerning sex, and it's a wise person who recognizes that and then submits to his wisdom, God's wisdom and his direction concerning it. I think that the average person's concept of Christians in sex, in terms of how it's all portrayed before the world, is that we couldn't know the first thing about it, because surely the God of the Bible is so uptight about sex and so uptight about the subject that the Bible has nothing to say about it. And I think the perception of Christians and God and the Bible in terms of somebody on the outside looking in, they must marvel when a Christian wife gets pregnant, assuming that some miracle has occurred that didn't require sexual intercourse. or if it did, that the Christian husband and wife engaged in it as just some kind of act of joyless drudgery for the purpose of procreation. You think about that kind of a perception of the Bible or God or Christianity. It's not only to be ignorant of Genesis chapter 2, it's to be completely ignorant of the Song of Solomon in the Old Testament. Those folks are clearly enjoying themselves in that book if you have never read it. You talk about an inventive in the context of a marriage relationship. I mean, you've got everything going on in a description of the joy of a marital sexual relationship in Song of Solomon, everything but Lionel Richie singing in the background. I mean, really, you read it, it's so joyous, it's so free, it's so uninhibited, and so pure. And that's how God intends it to be. But it can only be that if we explore it and enjoy it with a person who is committed enough to us to marry us. And it's beautiful, and it is even a holy experience. It is a sacred experience, but only when it's experienced God's way. And I'd like to also say in this regard that you don't have to become an expert on sex before getting married. Sometimes a guy will try the line, and women have become so much like men now, I suppose that there's a crossover on it. But, you know, we ought to get involved sexually before we get married, just so that it works. Listen, go home and take a cold shower and go on Wikipedia and pull up the human anatomy of male and female, and that's all you need to know about, that it will work. It will work just fine. This is not a complicated thing. The wonderful thing about going into marriage with an innocence related to all of this, and certainly not feeling the necessity of being an expert before you get married, is because when you make that lifelong commitment to someone, when you marry them, you have now the rest of your life to figure that out, to just chill, just relax, and grow in that now for the rest of your life. Because the commitment has been made to be together for the rest of your life. That's a lot of time to figure a lot of things out and to enjoy it. And there's no pressure at all in that. There isn't the pressure within marriage, within that kind of a commitment that is like the pressure of a one-night stand. You notice in verse 25 that we're told that they were both naked and not ashamed. And this speaks of the innocence and the purity of Adam and Eve prior to the fall. But even in our fallen state as human beings today, the truth remains that it is only from within the context of marriage that a man and a woman, a husband and a wife, can be naked before one another without shame. Otherwise, something has been seared. Let me close with an application here. You look at how simple, when you're in Genesis chapters 1, 2, and 3, you're in the foundation of everything in terms of not only the Bible, but everything about the world that you and I live in on a daily basis. And you look at how in these first couple of chapters, how simple and wise and straightforward God's word is in terms of defining gender, in terms of defining marriage, and in defining the expression of this great blessing of God called sex. And then look at the ferocity of the attack of our culture upon these three great truths, these three great revelations from God's Word, and these three great revelations from God that have served mankind and have produced a stable foundation for civilization for hundreds of years. And these truths are found within a stone's throw of one another in the Bible, in the very first two chapters. And do you think that all of these new definitions of gender and marriage and how the sexual relationship is to be expressed, do you think these new understandings and definitions are going to build stronger marriages and stronger families and a stronger culture and society and a stronger world. They will not. Intuitively, we know it. Even if we don't want to accept God's definitions, we know that if you put this up against this, they do not compare. If I ever take the defining of these things and I define them in making not my pleasure supreme, but is what is right in the eyes of God and what is right with other people and what is right for mankind as a whole, there is no

0: God does not exist. They have put all of the chips, they're gambling everything on the fact that God does not exist. And the problem is, for them, is that he does. And it's an absolute disaster what we are watching unfold before our very eyes today. The foundation, how it is being attacked. I mean, here you have, as you talk about the foundation of Genesis chapters 1, 2, and 3, but specifically 1 and 2, you picture all of this as a house, and the world and the devil comes, and people do, they attack this house, this thing that God has described in his word, and they begin by attacking and dismantling the roof, or taking out a wall, and so the attack has been what it has been all the way through the ages. But now you have an unprecedented attack within our culture and world against the foundation. And when you take and you destroy the foundation and try to replace it with something else, it will all collapse under its own weight. And it will collapse. And it will collapse. And the good news, though, is that we don't have to participate in any of this. The redefining of gender and marriage and sex away from God's intent.
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1: When you read Acts chapter 12, you can't help but be reminded of an unpleasant but undeniable truth. Life is not fair. James is executed without rescue. Peter is rescued before he can be executed. Herod sits on a throne, powerful, popular, and seemingly invincible. If you've ever looked at your circumstances and thought, "This is not fair," then you've got a good idea what Acts 12 is all about. The tension in these passages may be uncomfortable, but the message it delivers is irrefutable. It tells us, clearly and emphatically, that God's presence is not proven by His fairness, but by His faithfulness. So if you're going through something right now that seems unfair, open your Bible to Acts 12 and live there for a little while. When you do, you'll be reminded that God sees you, He hears you, He is working for you, and He's not finished writing your story. Believe these truths and never let them go. Because faith is not what you feel when life is going well. It's what you choose when life is going badly. An execution, a prison break, and an act of divine vengeance on today's Cornerstone Connection with Pastor Gary Hamrick. Hi, I'm Philip Keller. It's always a pleasure to have you join us. Today, Pastor Gary takes us to Acts chapter 12 to help answer an age-old question. Why does God sometimes do things that seem unfair? Along the way, you'll get to know James and Peter, two of the original apostles, just a little bit better. And our hope is that you'll get to know God a little bit better, too. Now, from Cornerstone Chapel in Leesburg, Virginia, here's Pastor Gary Hamrick with today's Cornerstone Connection. That's not fair.
2: Acts chapter 12, verse 1 says, "Now about that time, Herod the king stretched out his hand to harass some from the church, and then he killed James, the brother of John, with the sword." That means that James was beheaded. He was beheaded. "And because he saw that it pleased the Jews, he proceeded further to seize Peter also. Now it was during the days of unleavened bread. And so when he had arrested him, he put him in prison and delivered him to four squads of soldiers to keep him, intending to bring him before the people after Passover. Peter was therefore kept in prison, but constant prayer was offered to God for him by the church. And when Herod was about to bring him out, that night Peter was sleeping, bound with two chains between two soldiers, and the guards before the door were keeping the prison. Now behold, an angel of the Lord stood by him, and a light shone in the prison, and he struck Peter on the side and raised him up, saying, 'Arise quickly,' and his chains fell off his hands. And then the angel said to him, 'Gird yourself and tie on your sandals.' And so he did. And he said to him, 'Put on your garment and follow me.' And so he went out and followed him, and did not know that what was done by the angel was real, but thought he was seeing a vision. When they were past the first and the second guard posts, they came to the iron gate that leads to the city, which opened to them of its own accord. And they went out and went down one street, and immediately the angel departed from him. And when Peter had come to himself, he said, 'Now I know for certain that the Lord has sent his angel and has delivered me from the hand of Herod and from all the expectation of the Jewish people.'" Let's pause there and pray. Father, we're glad to be in your house. Lord, we're reminded of your word says, "I was glad when they said unto me, let us go to the house of the Lord." We pray, God, that you would bless this time in your word, that you would speak to our hearts, and that you would use this story to minister to us today. And we're grateful in Jesus' name. And everybody said, amen. Well, if you are new to our study in the book of Acts, by the time we get here to chapter 12, persecution is in full force against the early church. The Jews who do not believe that Jesus is Messiah are persecuting Christians, as well as the Romans who are persecuting the Christians. These two have joined forces, the Jews who do not believe in Jesus as Messiah, as well as the Romans, in an attempt to not only oppress and oppose Christians, but to also cancel them and to ultimately kill them. And two prominent Christ followers who have been caught in the crosshairs of this persecution against the early church are two of Jesus's hand-picked original among the 12 disciples, and their names are James and Peter. Now, a little bit about these two, just so we can get the proper background on who James and Peter were. First, James, he's mentioned here at the beginning of chapter 12, and it tells us that he is the brother of John. Now, John was also one of the original 12 disciples that Jesus handpicked. These are brothers, James and John. So that means this is not the same James who wrote the epistle of James. That James is the half-brother of Jesus. This James here in Acts chapter 12 is one of the original 12 disciples handpicked by Jesus, and he was the brother of John, another of Jesus's 12 disciples. Because they're brothers, they obviously share the same father, and the Bible says about James that his dad was Zebedee. Zebedee. James and John were the sons of Zebedee. And when Jesus first encounters James and John to select them as part of his original 12, the Bible tells us that these guys were just your average, ordinary, everyday fishermen. That was their livelihood. Their trade was that they were fishermen along the coast of the Sea of Galilee. And apparently, James and John had a reputation for being hotheads, because Jesus nicknames them. In Mark chapter 3, verse 17 is the only reference to this, but in Mark 3:17, it says that Jesus nicknamed these brothers Boanerges. Boanerges means sons of thunder. That was their nickname, sons of thunder, because apparently they just were like lightning every time something happened. They had a short fuse. I'll give you an example. In Luke chapter 9, it tells us on one occasion, Jesus was traveling with his disciples from the Galilee, which is in the northern part of Israel, to Jerusalem, which is in central Israel. And they have to pass through Samaria on their way to Jerusalem. And you remember, if you've been around very long and you know your Bibles, that there was long-standing animosity and hostility between Samaritans and Jews. So when they passed through the region of Samaria, the Bible says that the Samaritans were unwilling to give them lodging. They're turning away Jesus and his disciples. You can't stay here. We're not going to give you lodging. And so the Bible says in Luke 9, verse 54, that two of Jesus' disciples, and it names them, you can guess, two of them said to Jesus, when the Samaritans wouldn't give them lodging, "Lord, should we call fire down from heaven and consume them like Elijah did?" Who do you think those two were? James and John, the hotheads, the thunder boys. They're like, "Jesus, why don't we just smoke them? Smoke them in your name, with the love of Jesus, but let's just smoke them." Just completely destroy them. And Jesus in Luke 9, verse 55, it says that he rebukes the brothers and he says to them, "You do not know what manner of spirit that you are." Like, you guys, you know, oy vey, you guys are like loose cannons. You guys are sons of thunder. You guys have a short fuse. Just chill, relax. We're not going to smoke people today, okay? So that's James and John. Remember these brothers also? The Bible says these were the two guys who, along with their mother, their Jewish mother, which, you know, the Jewish moms are proud of their sons, right? The Bible says that those two guys with their mother come to Jesus and ask Jesus, "Hey, when you come into your glory, Lord, can one of us sit on your right and one of us on your left?" One of the Gospels says that the mom actually asked the question, you know, "Rabbi, these are my two boys. I'm so proud of them. One could be a doctor, one could be a lawyer, but what I want to know is, could one of them just please sit on your right and one on your left?" So that's these guys. This is James and John. Now, John's not mentioned here in Acts chapter 12. John will live out his life. He will end up being inspired by the Holy Spirit to pen the words of the book of Revelation. But this is his brother James. And James is mentioned here, one of the original handpicked 12 that Jesus selected to follow him. And James gets beheaded. We also see mentioned here in chapter 12, Peter. Now, Peter, again, is one of the original 12 disciples that Jesus handpicked. And he is probably the best known of the 12 because there's more recorded about what Peter says and does than any of the other disciples. In fact, not only does it record different things that Peter said in the course of the four Gospels, the Bible also records what Peter wrote, because near the end of the New Testament, two books that he pens by inspiration of the Spirit bear his name, 1st and 2nd Peter. That's this guy. That's Peter. And so he is well known, more so than James. James, again, one of the original 12, but James did not write any of the books of the Bible like Peter did. So Peter is an interesting guy. You know, he is both impulsive on the one hand and courageous and adventurous on the other. His impulse got him into trouble at times. You know, this is the guy who rebuked Jesus to his face when Jesus said that he was going to be betrayed into the hands of sinners. He was going to be crucified. And Peter rebukes him and says, "No, you won't. No, you won't, Lord." Can you imagine, like, rebuking God to his face? And this is when Jesus then responds and says, "Get behind me, Satan, for you do not have in mind the things of God, but the things of man." But, you know, that was impulse Peter. Peter was the guy who spoke first and then thought second, right? You might relate to that kind of a person. Maybe you are that kind of person. You say things and then you wish you could get them back, but it's already out there.
3: Peter had a history of putting his sandal in his mouth, and yet his future was one of courage, of perseverance, and boldness in sharing the gospel. Now don't go away. 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That's Walking in the Spirit's Power, the latest book from Pastor Gary Hamrick. Well, the Apostle Peter was impulsive, but he was also courageous. And he was one of three apostles, along with James and John, who were particularly close to Jesus. Here once again is Pastor Gary Hamrick with the rest of today's Cornerstone Connection.
2: Peter is also the guy who, around the table at the Last Supper, when Jesus predicted that all of his disciples would forsake him, Peter turned to Jesus and said, "Not I, Lord. All these other guys, all these other, my bros might forsake you. Not me. I never will." And he uses that word never. "I never will." And that's when Jesus has to look at him and say, "Verily I say to you, Peter, before the rooster crows, you will have denied me three times." And it is true. Peter would deny him three times. But he was just this kind of guy that was just always saying things and not really thinking it through. But again, he was also a very courageous guy. He was also a very adventurous guy. He was the only one who got out of the boat. Remember when Jesus walked on water to them in the storm on the Sea of Galilee? And Peter said, "I'm going to try that." And so he got out of the boat. And he had enough faith at least to take a few steps on the water until fear set in, and then he began to sink, and then Jesus lifted him up and put him back in the boat. But at least he tried. At least he got out of the boat. At least he had enough courage to try to do what Jesus was doing. He was also the guy who, remember when Jesus took his disciples up to Caesarea Philippi, up in northern Israel, and he says against the backdrop of paganism, because Caesarea Philippi was like Sin City of the day, and against the backdrop of all the pagan idols and the pagan gods, particularly the god Pan, who was worshipped there in Caesarea Philippi, Jesus says to his disciples, "Who do men say that I am? What's the word on the street about my identity?" And they say, "Well, some say that you're Jeremiah, some Elijah, some John the Baptist, some prophet of old. And Jesus says to them, well, who do you say that I am? And this is where Peter was the first one to utter the words, to make this right profession of faith. You are the Christ, the Son of the living God. And so Peter, though he had, you know, he was impulsive on the one hand, he was courageous on the other hand, he was bold on the other hand. Remember that after he was restored following his denial of knowing Jesus, after he was restored by Jesus, God used Peter in Acts chapter 2 to preach the first evangelical message, and 3,000 people got saved that day. So God can take us with all our flaws and use us for his glory. Now, that's James and that's Peter. And in addition, James and Peter, along with James's brother John, were really part of the inner circle of Jesus' ministry. Those three were closer to Jesus than the other nine. And we know that because there are different times in the Gospels where Jesus will take those three with him to certain places of ministry that he does not take the other nine. Example, in Mark's Gospel chapter 5, when Jesus went to the home of Jairus, the synagogue ruler, to heal Jairus' daughter, the Bible says that Jesus took only Peter, James, and John with him into the home of Jairus, and there performed that miracle for Jairus' daughter. You also remember in Matthew chapter 17, in the story of the Mount of Transfiguration, Jesus goes up on a high mountain where he is transfigured. The glory of God comes upon him, and he just glows and beams with the pure white holiness of the presence of God. He's transfigured in that way. Along with Jesus appears Moses and Elijah. And who are the ones that Jesus took up with him on the Mount of Transfiguration? He left nine below and he took only Peter, James, and John. The Bible also says in Mark chapter 14, when Jesus was praying in the Garden of Gethsemane just before his arrest and ultimate crucifixion, that Jesus is praying there in agony in the Garden of Gethsemane. Well, he had his disciples with him, but he left his disciples in one spot, and the Bible says in Mark 14, he took just Peter, James, and John with him a little further in the Garden of Gethsemane. He urged them to pray, and then Jesus went a little further by himself and prayed. And so there are different occasions when Jesus uses Peter, James, and John in very unique ways as part of his inner circle of three. And so James and Peter that we read about here in Acts chapter 12 are part of that inner circle. And I wanted you to have that background on these guys, because it's important to understand. These guys love Jesus. They follow Jesus. They both would ultimately die for Jesus. And as part of this ongoing persecution that has broken out against the early church at the hand of King Herod, Herod has arrested both of them. And what it tells us again is that he has James beheaded. James is beheaded. Now, remember in our study through Acts, Stephen was the first martyr of the early church. Stephen was the first one to die for his faith in Jesus Christ. But James is the first among the 12 disciples to be martyred. And then it tells us here in chapter 12 that Peter, on the other hand, is arrested, thrown in prison by Herod. But then God sends an angel to break him out of jail. And these two back-to-back stories here in Acts chapter 12 pose for us a very challenging theological dilemma. And here it is, in terms of a question. Why is it that God allowed James to be executed at the hand of Herod, but he chose to rescue Peter by being delivered out of jail when God sent an angel to him? This is very challenging when you read this. I mean, it's the same Herod, and these two guys are beloved of the Lord as part of the original 12 disciples, both James and Peter. And yet one dies, one is executed, and one is rescued. And we can look at things like this and similar scenarios in our own lives, and we just kind of want to scream inside, this doesn't seem fair. And life is not fair. There are a lot of things that happen in the course of life that do not always make sense to us? And how do you reconcile the things that are, quote, unfair, particularly where it involves God and what he does for one person and what he seems to not do for another person? Things like, you know, you can have two people who are both sick and dying, and you pray for one, and God miraculously heals one, and the other one dies. Or you can have two couples who are infertile, and you pray for one couple, and they get pregnant, and the other couple doesn't. You have two people who need Christ, and you share the same message with them, and one responds and gets saved, and the other one says, no thanks. And these kind of, you know, what we would consider these irreconcilable things that happen in the course of life, like we see happening here in Acts chapter 12, are particularly difficult for us to reconcile sometimes, especially when it happens to us. It's one thing when we look at other people's lives or scenarios in the world and we say, well, that seems to be fair or this seems to be unfair. Have you noticed that we tend to categorize stuff like that? That events in the world or events in our personal lives, we tend to categorize as either fair or unfair. And we do that based on our personal perspective or our personal standard. And we begin to evaluate and judge things. That's fair. That's unfair. That's fair. That's unfair. And it is particularly difficult when those unfair things affect us personally. And so I want to offer to you today a biblical perspective whenever you are faced with this kind of theological dilemma. The question of what do you do when God doesn't do what you want him to do? And so four quick points. Number one, for you note takers, we need to understand that God's ways are higher, and some things will simply be a mystery to us and difficult to understand until we are with Jesus. Now listen to me, that is not a cop-out. That is reality. And we need to recognize that. If you always try to explain some of the things that are simply unexplainable, you will be digging a deeper theological pit, and it would be better for you to just simply say, there are some things I don't get and I don't understand this side of heaven. Because the more you try to explain it, the more difficult and agonizing it will be. And there are some things we just need to defer to God and say, God, I don't get this. I don't understand it. And by the way, he's a big God. And you read the book of Psalms particularly. There's raw emotion there. It's okay for you to say, I don't like it. You can even say, I'm angry about it. You're a big God, Lord. I give all this to you.
3: 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That's Isaiah 55, verse 8. And it's the first of four key lessons we can learn when life seems unfair. The final three come your way next time, right here on Cornerstone Connection. 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
2: God's nature is good. He always has our best interest at heart. Psalm 100 verse 5 says, "For the Lord is good, his mercy is everlasting, and his truth endures to all generations." Let me tell you why this is so important. Because the oldest lie in the book is that God is not good. When things challenge us because we don't understand them, we tend to instantly go in a dark place and we think God's not good. And that's why this is happening. It's the oldest lie in the book.
3: That's coming up next time in part two of Pastor Gary Hamrick's message, "That's Not Fair." Now for Pastor Gary and all of us here at Cornerstone Connection, I'm Philip Keller saying God bless you and thanks for listening. Cornerstone Connection is a production of Cornerstone Chapel, Leesburg, Virginia.

0: It's time for another edition of Brad Huddleston's TechWise. Here's Brad.
1: I have to overcome a significant hurdle when communicating that digital drugs are as addictive as their non-virtual counterparts, heroin, cocaine, alcohol, tobacco, etc. In other words, digital addiction is not a metaphor. It is a literal addiction. Stanford professor Philip Zimbardo gave a beneficial description of addiction in his TED talk, The Demise of Guys, when he said, "Addiction is not the number of hours you do something. Addiction arousal is you want variety, you want change. To be addicted to anything means you would rather be doing that than anything in the world, and when you're not doing it, that's what you're thinking about doing." Another obstacle I face is convincing my audiences that addiction to devices affects the brain the same way cocaine does. In an online interview, Dr. Nicholas Cardaris, psychotherapist and addiction specialist with Omega Recovery in Austin, Texas, said, "This hypnotic trance that I call it is now being backed by research that shows that these screens are affecting the frontal cortex of a child's brain in exactly the same way as cocaine." Technology dependence involves excessive screen time, whether watching high-definition television, using a smartphone, tablet, or staring at a computer screen. You and your children are not exceptions. Are you willing to believe that?
0: We invite you to visit bradhuddleston.com for additional resources to help you with your digital journey.

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1: Today, as we come to the table.
2: Wow, they believe what? They're going along with what? Hey, when did you give your life to the Lord? Well, I, you know, whatever, and I kind of always did. One time there was a camp meeting, and I remember looking up when the preacher said something. Did you ever pray from your heart to repent and receive Christ? Well, no, but I mean, I was kind of always there. There's an opportunity. You're not judging. I can't stress this enough because it's what led me to Christ. And so it's a very passionate subject for me. Don't be afraid to discern. Don't despise discernment. Don't be, you know, the Holy Ghost, and don't wrongfully judge. Don't despise discernment.

0: many times when we see someone making poor choices or walking down the wrong path, we hesitate to say anything. We worry that we'll come across as harsh or judgmental. But before we speak, we should examine our hearts and ask ourselves, am I speaking from pride or from genuine love and concern for them? Well, thanks for staying with us today as we come to the table, the daily Bible study program of Pastor Mark Kirk of Calvary, Knoxville. Today, Pastor Mark reminds you that lovingly speaking the truth is not the same as condemning someone. Real love doesn't enable destructive behavior. It points people toward Jesus and the truth of God's Word. When correction comes from the heart, it isn't self-righteous judgment. It's biblical discernment spoken in love. Now, let's join Pastor Mark in the book of 1 John chapter 2 with today's edition of Come to the Table.
1: Okay, when kids are young and they're little, is it hard to get them to help around the house? What do you think? Sometimes it seems when they're little, almost impossible. Could you please just clean your room up? Could you help me do the dishes? Could you do that? And there's always some reason, right? And then when they get older, they begin to help more and serve more. That's part of maturity. The same thing is true in the spiritual realm. We come to the Lord, and God starts saying, I want you to spend more time with the Lord. Yeah, but I'm so tired, Lord. I'm so busy. And God's going, just do it. I promise if you do it and just be a part of the family and get involved in what I've given to make our family work right, you're going to be free and you're going to be filled with joy. And it takes a while for us to finally get into that mode, say, I'm going to do this. I'm going to sit down. You know, it might be starting in the New Testament. If you've never done this before and you've never just read the Word of God, but just begin to read some of it and then begin to pray. And say, God, how can I serve? In whatever area, it could be something very small, a greeter, an usher, the welcome booth. You know, whatever area, serving men's ministry, women's ministry. And again, as a pastor, when you say these things, you know, it's not there's no specific need out there. The need is your need. It's yours. It's for you. It's not for the church. You need this. And if you do this, God will set you free. It's just how his economy works. And so, now we come to, again, lastly in this, and that's how the young men, they've been set free. And by the way, it's interesting to me to address these young men because I know that a lot of young men struggle greatly in this day and age. And I deal with a lot of young men who say, I need to be free in whatever area it might be. And God is saying, young men, you want to be free? Spend time in the Word. Don't just read a devotional. Spend time in the Word. Chapters. Pray. Minutes. And serve. Start serving. What can I do? Whatever. I don't know. Find it. God, show me. You'll be free. Now, it applies to both men and women, but I find it interesting he addresses the men there. And it seems to me that I see a greater struggle among men to be free from sin than I do women. Maybe I'm wrong in that, but it seems that the men have a harder struggle. And maybe I just don't know what's going on inside all the minds of you ladies and what's happening. I don't know. It seems to me in my experience that the young men have the biggest struggle. He gives a way to be free, although it works for everyone. Now he comes lastly here to fathers. Okay, these are the older ones in the faith, fathers. He says, again, because you've known him. You know, fathers, I write to you because you've known him, he says. The word is gnosko. It means I write to you, fathers, literally. I write to you because you've known God experientially. There's that experience again with God. That's what the word gnosko means there in the language, that interaction of realness. From the beginning, and as a present result, you are possessors of that knowledge, he would say. He's encouraging the fathers in their faith, even as he's encouraged the new believers, and he's encouraged the middle believers, the ones who have been walking a while because of their faith. He says, fathers, I encourage you well, because you've known the Lord from the beginning. You know the one that's from the beginning, who is Jesus. And you've known him for many years. You've been walking with the Lord for many years. And so now you're a spiritual father and a mother. And let me just make another comment about that. I know I mentioned it last week, and I want to say it again today. We need fathers and mothers in the faith. So if you've been walking with the Lord for any length of time, don't be afraid to be that encourager. Be a mentor to somebody. Encourage them. Disciple them. Maybe there's somebody you see struggling. And you say, you know, hey, why don't we meet for a cup of coffee? You know, whatever. Let's just talk. You know, I've noticed you're having a battle here or whatever the case. You seem to be, how are you doing? I'm not doing good. Well, let's, you know, step out there. And that might be God's way of saying for you to step out and serve, is to find someone to be that disciple or two and to minister to them. And so John here finishes his encouragement to the young and those walking for a while, then those that are older in the faith. You've done great. Good job. Way to go. Now he shifts gears over into the warnings. You've done great, but this is what will sink you. So believers, we've heard the encouragement. Now listen to what will sink us. Look at verse 15. Do not love the world or the things of the world. If anyone loves the world, the love of the Father is not in him. It literally means stop loving the world and don't even, if you're not loving it, don't even start. Just stop. And so what does he mean when he's speaking of the world here? He's not talking about, you know, just being able to enjoy nature and, you know, go to a theme park or ride in your canoe and enjoy life. He's not talking about that. He's talking about the world system, the world mindset. It's that whole mindset that works in conjunction with the enemy against God. Those that would, you know, support all the things that are anti-God, against God, you know, you're loving everything except God, promoting everything but the Lord, getting God out of everything and bringing in the world system. That's what he's talking about. Don't be a part of that as a believer, he's saying. Make a stand against it, because if you're a part of it, you're going to fall. You're going to be sucked into it. Don't love it. Love God. Again, I love the word he uses for love here. I don't know if I love it. I find it very interesting. Because the word love here, what it means is, it's the word agape. It means to love self-sacrificingly. Now, when we think about that, we think about God's kind of love and our love for each other, and rightly so. But the Bible also says we can love the world that way. If you come out of a sinful background, we all have a sinful background, but a really, I guess, trapped in drugs and alcohol background or whatever, if you come out of that kind of background, you know what it means to agape the world. You didn't know that's what it meant, but you will when I explain it to you. You love the world so much, you're willing to continue to inflict pain on yourself to do it again. It's amazing how I would willfully abuse my body self-sacrificingly. All right? Ted, I'm going to lay myself down and let you hurt again tomorrow. I'm going to lay myself down for the pleasure so that I'll feel horrible tomorrow. I'm going to self-sacrifice my body to go the way of the world. That's what he's talking about. That's love of the world. We don't recognize it until God points it out. But God says, no, love me that way. Deny yourself to love me that way, to honor me, and I'll bless you. And so when it says, again, don't love the world, we know we're to love the lost. We get that. Love the lost, love them. But that world system, literally, again, stop loving the world. Stop considering. He adds to that. The meaning is added to it. Don't consider the world precious. It's not that precious. It's not that big a deal. We have things we like down here. We have, you know, the whatever. Don't consider it precious. Again, this is more of the world system mindset. Separate yourself from it. Worldliness is really a matter of the heart rather than actions. If you love God, you'll do his will in the world. But if you love the world, you'll do your will and you'll do the world's will. That's just how it works. So we start loving the world and then we're sucked into it. We sacrifice ourselves. And it talks here, it speaks of loving the world system in a continual, habitual action. That is, we just go right along with it. Whatever the world's doing, we're going to go right along. We're going to be a part of it. And what he's saying is there should be that struggle saying, I'm not going to be a part of that. I'm not going to go along. Listen, don't find yourself when the world is around you trying to get you to agree with everything that the Bible says is wrong and they want you to go along with it. Don't go along with it. I know it's easy to say, well, it doesn't bother me. If they want to live that way, that's fine, but it doesn't bother me. Don't give in to the point where you don't strive against sin. Speak about it. Pray about it. Take a stand against it. Because if not, we're going to find ourselves right in that sway of the world going right along with it. It's been said that any dead fish can float downstream with everything else that's flowing that direction. But it takes a live one to go against the flow and go the other direction. And we're called as live fish in Christ to go against the flow of the world. We swim upstream, and that's what we're supposed to do. So, and notice he goes on to say that if you see someone who loves or participates in this, all end of the world mindset, it proves that the Father's not in them. He says, if they do this, if anyone loves the world, the love of the Father's not in them. So if you see somebody going right along, you know, I hear people say, well, I don't understand, so-and-so's a Christian, but they think abortion's fine and they have no issues with same-sex marriage. It's all okay. And they say that it's all good and everything's fine. I'm like, okay, wait a minute. Now, are we to love those people? Absolutely. As we love everyone. You love the world. We reach them for Christ. But if you don't have a problem with that, John is saying if that doesn't affect you, you're not of the Father. That's big. Some of you might be going, well, that didn't affect me, but I think I am a Christian. Are you? Are you really? John's going to say, he's writing this to a church. He's writing it to the church of his day. And when we get to chapter 5, he's going to say something very interesting to the church of his day. Make sure you're in the faith. Why would you say to the church, make sure you're in the faith? Because a lot of people inside the church building are not in the faith. They're in the building. They're not in the faith. And the only way to test and find that out is to say, what does God say shows me I'm not in the faith? And what does God say shows me I am in the faith? Now, you just may be a complacent, backslidden Christian if you're going along with all that stuff. Maybe you got saved and you just become really hardened and cold and just kind of floating downstream with everybody else. You know, bumping into the other dead fish, you know, kind of, whatever. And God's, you know, getting up in front of you and going, wake up. Wake up. Time to stir, swim the other way. Don't go along with the flow. Make your voice known. Prove that you're in the faith. So that's a real litmus test for us this morning, to prove that we're in the faith. Don't just take it for granted. And again, I don't say this in the sense of, and I want to also say this, don't despise discernment. Listen, as somebody who thought they knew the Lord, for many years I thought I knew the Lord. I was in the church, but I wasn't in the faith. You guys know my testimony. Many of you do. But as people begin to challenge me saying, okay, the Bible says that if you know God, these things will be something that at least affects you. You don't seem to care at all. I mean, okay, Mark, you know, I'm not trying to offend you, but you're a Christian. Yes. Well, you might want to think about that one. I'm so glad that there were enough loving, discerning believers who confronted me. The main one being my wife. Again, you know my testimony, but there were others. It wasn't just my wife. God sent people into my life to say, you know what? Something's not right. Now, here's what happens. Don't judge. I can't say anything. I'll be judging. There's a difference in judgment and discernment. If God is giving you discernment, this guy doesn't know Christ. He has no issue with abortion. He has no issue with same-sex marriage. He has no issue with sins that other people are doing. The Bible says you'll be convicted by God's Spirit about righteousness and unrighteousness. There's a problem. You're not judging, you're discerning. And you need that discernment, because without that discernment, you're not going to approach the Mark Kirks of the world so that we can come to Christ. Praise God for the discerning saints in this room. Thank you. Because the Mark Kirks of the world need you desperately. We need you to challenge us. We need you to look at us and say, something's not lining up. What is wrongful judging then? Wrongful judging is for me to decide what I think is right in God's eyes and then try to hold you to that standard. That's wrong. But when it comes to discernment, it's simply evaluating the fruit. What's the fruit in that person's life? It is bad. And I love them enough to say something. When did you give your life to the Lord? I'd like to know. Just maybe share with me. That's a great question to find out. If you start to have questions and you're with somebody, I think they know the Lord. I'm sure they do. But wow, they believe what? They're going along with what? Hey, when did you give your life to the Lord? Well, I, you know, whatever. And I kind of always did. One time there was a camp meeting and I remember looking up when the preacher said something. Did you ever pray from your heart to repent and receive Christ? Well, no, but I mean, I was kind of always there. There's an opportunity. You're not judging. I can't stress this enough because it's what led me to Christ. And so it's a very passionate subject for me. Don't be afraid to discern. Don't despise discernment. Don't be, you know, the Holy Ghost, and don't wrongfully judge. Don't despise discernment. Notice he says this, and again, I got to zip through this. Went longer than I intended there. It says, verse 16, for all that is in the world, the lust of the flesh, the lust of the eyes, and the pride of life is not of the Father, but of the world. Here are the three things that bring us down. These are the keys to failure. We talked about the keys to success. Here are the keys to failure. John clearly lays them out, talking about them in detail. The lust of flesh, eyes, and the pride of life. These are the earthly and temporary things apart from God and the Spirit. They're not of the Father. These come from Satan's playbook. That's exactly how Satan tempted Eve. What did he do? He said she saw that the tree was good for fruit. Lust of the flesh. My flesh wants it. Again, there's nothing wrong in certain things that your flesh desires. A great meal. A relationship with your wife. These are not sinful. What he's talking about is following the sin nature for the forbidden. Okay? She said she saw the tree was good. God told her not to eat of it. Lust of the flesh. She saw it was pleasant for the eyes, lust of the eyes, and desirable to make one wise, the pride of life, being puffed up. Satan did the same thing with Jesus in the wilderness. He told Jesus to make stones from bread when he'd been fasting 40 days. He knew that he was hungry in his flesh, but God hadn't released him yet, so it was the lust of the flesh. Then he showed him the kingdoms of the world and said, "All this, I can give this to you. I've got the power right now. God's allowed me this levity. And I can give it to you because I can give it to whoever I want." He can. That's a whole other teaching, but he can. Jesus said, no, that's lust of the eyes. Then he told him to jump off the temple mount, off the wall, because he knew he would float down. God wouldn't let him die. He came to pay for the sins of the world. Then everybody will admire you. They'll know how great you are because you just floated down from this high height and landed, whatever. And Jesus said, no, but he said, I'm going to do this God's way. I'm not going to do it your way. But that's how he tempts us. Again, the lust of the flesh is to satisfy the flesh in an unrighteous way. Whatever that might be. There's righteous fleshly things. I love a great steak. It's like, man, I want to eat that steak. That's not sin. That's a great appetite, right? But if it's something that we know is wrong, if I'm looking at someone else's wife, and I want her, and I'll get to the looking part next, this really more talks about the actual physical aspects of things. If you give in to the fallen nature, you give in to the flesh, that's what he's saying. We have to steer away from that. Don't give

into that. Fight through prayer, through the word. That's where you have failure. A further definition is a passionate, lustful desire that resides in the flesh and comes with an evil nature affecting, notice this, one's reason, one's will, and one's emotions. Okay, I'm just going to give myself over to, I'm going to reason that it's okay. Here's why it's okay. My marriage is terrible. This is okay. So now I'm going to give my will over to it, and I'm going to give my emotions over to it. She loves me, my wife doesn't. And Satan says the same lies in every situation like that. So those are easy to pick on and use. But it relates to physical pleasure. That's the physical side. What's the next one? Lust of the eyes. This is the one that's the mental pleasure. So you're not actually doing anything. It's in your mind. You're looking as a man. I could use that example. Out of the women. As a woman, you're looking at all those new shoes. No, I'm just kidding. I keep using that same one because I don't know where women struggle, so I keep using the same one. I apologize. I need new examples. I realize that. Pray for me. But the bottom line is, whatever it is that causes you mentally to lust, men or women, whatever that is, that's a danger just as much. We have to guard ourselves. Because it's those things that tantalize the eyes, it's a mental pleasure. And the Lord said again, if you've lusted in your heart, it's as if the same as you've done it. So the physical and the mental, this is how Satan comes in. The last one, the pride of life. And that is referring to this life that we currently live in. It means things down here that we take pride in. Vainglory, empty braggart talk, a display of swagger. This is all in the definition. Assurance in one's own resources or in the stability of earthly things. It's looking to everything but God to get by and then taking pride in the fact that you've got it. Whatever the case might be. Not realizing God gave us everything. The pride of life. These things bring us down. These are things to watch for and to guard ourselves against. And here's why we're to avoid these things. Look at verse 17. And the world is passing away, and the lust thereof, or the lust of it. But he who does the will of God abides forever. This is why we avoid these things. First and foremost, it's sin against God. Number two, this world's passing away. It's temporary. Everything down here is temporary. You know, every time someone that I know of or around me dies, it reminds me of how quickly this life can go. We talked about Peter John, Pastor John's son, who died last week. He was like 40-some years old, died of cancer. How many of us think that we're going to die of cancer in our 40s? We don't think that way. We think, I'm going to live. And we should plan for the future. I get that. Not everybody's going to make it to their 80s and 90s. Not everybody's going to make it that far. And so the bottom line is that we need to realize that this is so temporary. We're one wreck away. We're one accident. We're one heart attack. We're one whatever away from suddenly we're done. That's it. We're done. And if we look back and go, what if I invested all my energy and time and money in? What if I put it in? Think about it. Is it really worth it? Now, there's some wisdom in where you invest your money, and there's wisdom in where you invest your time, and there's wisdom in where you invest your efforts. I get that. Godly wisdom. There are godly ways to do that. That's obvious. There's a lot of ways that we can do it that are ungodly. And when it's gone, what does it mean? It means nothing. This is temporary. It's the bottom line is, do we want the temporary, unfulfilling thrills that this world has to offer, or do we want the eternal, satisfying joy and life that God has to offer? The choice is ours. That's the choice. And so as we finish today, I give you that choice. As believers, let me say this. Remember these things: the word, prayer, and service. There it is. The word, prayer, and service. And doing it, and spending time doing it, you will be free. You will be a fruitful, productive Christian. You will lay up reward in heaven. If you don't, you're going to be a floundering, struggling Christian the rest of your life, never being free, always wondering how they did it, and probably end up in depression, because how come they're so successful and you're not? He hasn't made it hard, but we have to follow through. So this is where, as a gentle encourager, go for it. You can do this. Word, prayer, service. You're going to see your life change radically. God promises. But as an unbeliever, you don't even have that opportunity. You don't have that hope if you don't know the Lord. And so what choice are you going to make this morning? God is setting before you right now life and death. If you don't know the Lord, do you want to go to heaven? Do you want to be free? Maybe you're like one of those that you're going, hey, I think I'm one of those that is in the church, but I'm not really of it. And I'm not really a part of it. I'm in the building, but I'm not in the faith because I don't really have a problem with what the world's doing. It doesn't bother me. What's the big deal? If you don't have a problem with what's going on in the world, and I'm not talking about the bad things like kids being killed and rape and all that, we all have a problem with that. But if you don't have a problem with the world's mindset and the direction of the world and what is important to the world, if that's not bothering

0: alcohol fed doesn't do us any good, does it? Make sure you're in the faith.
1: Thanks for joining us today here on Come to the Table with Pastor Mark Kirk. Pastor Mark is teaching through the book of 1 John, which was written to the early churches to urge them to choose rightly and wisely. John had a simplistic way of writing that encouraged new believers to stay on the straight and narrow path. The simplicity of the gospel is refreshing. Jesus plus nothing equals salvation. There is God and there is Satan. There is righteousness and there is sin. 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Choose Jesus and be saved. 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Like the Apostle John, we believe in one true gospel. 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
2: Have you ever thought about what it means to be a witness? When Ananias came to Paul to give him the Lord's instruction, he told him in Acts 22:15, "For you will be his witness to all men of what you have seen and heard." Being a witness is exactly that, telling people what you have seen and what you've heard. For example, if you saw a crime committed and the police came and asked you what happened, what would you tell them? Hopefully you'd tell them what you saw and what you heard. The same goes for your witnessing. First, tell people what you have seen God do in your life, how he has changed you. Second, tell them what you've heard from his word, that they might come to know the freedom that you have. As believers in Christ, we've all seen and heard amazing things. It should only be natural that we pass it on.
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1: God is patient. God wants all people to be saved. And that explains why he has not yet returned. Here's a thought from Pastor Lloyd Pulley.
2: As soon as he comes back, it's over. Bam. He's now setting up his kingdom. But how many souls then would be lost eternally? How many people would never have the opportunity to know him or at that point of surrender? So the reality is we are in great need of perspective as to why it is that we are still here in this world, going through challenges, and especially persecution. So don't think it's strange, because the reason is, this is concerning a fiery trial to try you. This is a test.

0: Rejoicing in suffering? Is that really possible? Sounds far-fetched, doesn't it? But today on Bridging the Gap, Lloyd Pulley will show us that suffering has purpose. And if you understand what the purpose is, you've got a great reason to rejoice. This lesson rings loud and clear in the fourth chapter of 1 Peter, as we'll soon see. We aim to cover verses 12 through 19 today. Today's message is part of a great series out of Pastor Lloyd's sermon set called Basic Christian Living. Our faith will be tested. There's no doubting that. But it's of basic Christian living that we understand how and why. Here's Pastor Lloyd revealing how fiery trials can lead to the refining of our faith.
1: There are certain lessons, truths, teachings that seem to be oft-repeated in the Scriptures. And we saw the first one, which normally I would do at the end of the series, called What on Earth is Happening, The Coming of the Lord. You know, that in our world, God is a God of history. He's intimately involved with what's going on. Though it looks to us chaotic, there is a plan. The Lord is coming soon. And to keep our eyes on that goal, not forget. By the way, 25% of the Bible is prophecy. Then we looked at abiding in the Lord. You know, that relationship, that's really what God created us in His image, to have relationship with us, to fellowship, and what that means to abide in the Lord. And then, of course, we looked last time at the way of grace, which is the unique message of the Bible. It's unique in religions because you could categorize all religions in one of two: salvation by works, something I do, something I try to press on, or salvation by grace. And grace is God's unmerited favor. You cannot earn it. Now, after experiencing His grace, the corresponding work in you changes a lot of things. But you can't fall into this, what happens after, with what you need to do before. First, you trust the Lord and what He's done. And that's the way, the gateway in. So these are essential truths for a growing Christian, all regularly emphasized through Scriptures. But now we turn to another very oft repeated and oft exhorted message, and that is what to do with trials, the testing of our faith, which I dare say that there wouldn't be a hand going up in this room if I asked, how many of you had no problems in the last 2 weeks? I don't think there'd be a whole lot of hands going up. This is part of life. Now, naturally, there are normal life situations that God is not going to shield you from. You live in this world. We encounter microbes and pathogens just like anybody else. We don't have this spiritual bubble protecting us from things. However, we do have the added blessing of the Lord's healing touch and the gifts of healings. And as He severally He wills, He does things. But He doesn't protect us for certain consequences of decisions we make. We live in this world and we experience all of that. But God can turn some of those into good. Well, He does all things into good for those who trust Him. But I'm talking about what I would say a little more fiery trial. So in chapter 4 of 1 Peter, let's take a look at this issue. Chapter 4, beginning in verse 12. Peter, writing to a group of people that have experienced a lot of painful experiences because of the Roman government's attitude. They expelled Jews from Rome by this time. And there was a hostility toward the Jewish religion and all the Jewish sects. And keep in mind, Christianity was a Jewish sect in the eyes of the government. You still are talking about this Messiah, you people. And so there was persecution that really scattered. Imagine everybody being relocated and displaced out of Rome and scattered throughout the Roman government. All kinds of persecution. So he's writing about these fiery trials. So he says in verse 12, "Beloved, do not think it strange concerning the fiery trial which is to try you, as though some strange thing happened to you. But rejoice to the extent that you partake of Christ's sufferings, that when His glory is revealed, you may also be glad with exceeding joy. If you're reproached for the name of Christ, blessed are you, for the Spirit of glory in God rests upon you. On their part, He's blasphemed, but on your part, He's glorified. Let none of you suffer as a murderer, a thief, an evildoer, or as a busybody in other people's matters. Yet if anyone suffers as a Christian, let him not be ashamed, but let him glorify God in this matter. For the time has come for judgment to begin at the house of God. And if it begins with us first, what will be the end of those who do not obey the gospel of God? Now, if the righteous one is scarcely saved, where will the ungodly and the sinner appear? Therefore, let those who suffer according to the will of God commit their souls to him in doing good as to a faithful creator. We turn our attention to this subject, testing of our faith, enduring fiery trials. And the first thing that Peter says is don't consider it shocking or strange or new. And that does seem to us a little bit of a problem. Because if you've trusted in the all-powerful God who created the universe, and he's all-loving, then why would I have any problems? Right? So it seems strange to us. Why aren't we just cuddled in sweet bliss and all of the problems go away and we live above it? In fact, atheist thinkers actually use this problem of evil in the world as a springboard to challenge God. For if God is all-powerful and he could fix the problems, then he must not be loving. Or if God is all-loving and all these problems happen, then he's probably not all-powerful. So this is how they challenge it. But the Bible actually tells us a little more information. That yes, God is all-powerful, he's created us, and sin has come to the world, and sin is the reason why there's so many problems. And God could end sin right now. He could basically, as soon as he comes back, it's over. Bam. He's now setting up his kingdom. But how many souls then would be lost eternally? How many people would never have the opportunity to know him or at that point of surrender? So the reality is we are in great need of perspective as to why it is that we are still here in this world going through challenges, and especially why persecution. So don't think it's strange, because the reason is this is concerning a fiery trial to try you. This is a test. You know, the seeds of God are planted into our heart, and Jesus used the emblem of those seeds falling on various types of hearts, soils, the downtrodden heart, the path that the birds of the air came and snatched it away before they can even understand that DNA, spiritual code of God's truth. But then there's some hearts that receive it immediately, but they're so shallow of soil that the roots can't go down and the sun comes up and scorches it and it dries up. Then seed falls on the thorny soil and the thorns grow up too and just make very little fruit. Very difficult to grow a very healthy garden when you just let the weeds go wild. And as well, then there's the good soil, which is well plowed, cultivated, receptive. The seed gets a good start, has plenty of nutrients, water, and it grows and produces 30, 60, some 100-fold fruit. Well, the testing of our heart is this. When trials come, that's one of the first things that comes to test whether the faith is genuine. Do I really believe? Do I really know this is true? Was it just an emotional decision? Or do I know no matter what? And that's one of the features that stands out in this trial. But how bad is the trial? Well, in our culture today, listen, this is going to shock you. But persecution, according to all reports studying worldwide persecution of Christians, in our generation, in this sophisticated generation, is at an all-time high. 75% of all religious persecution comes to the 25%, and even I'd have to say only a small percentage of that percentage is really being persecuted because they really are walking. So it's a crazy time. We're seeing an unprecedented time, both political, social unrest, drug epidemic. Do you know that right now the drug epidemic is like at an all-time high as well, in which the opiates, the number one cause of death is drugs now, not auto accidents, not heart disease, which used to be number one. We are in a very unprecedented time here. Racial issues, all kinds of social unrest going on. But the real troubling thing is this crazy targeting of believers throughout the world. 12 of 13 countries that are ranked the highest of persecution in the last 2 years, it's gotten worse instead of better. The number and gravity of crimes is much worse. In China, 2,000 churches were demolished in the last number of years. In Egypt, illegal to convert from Islam to Christianity. In Iran, they can't even hold services, Christian services, in the language of Farsi. It's not allowed. 120,000 people displaced as a type of ethnic cleansing of Christians. In northern Nigeria, 1.8 million people displaced, 5,000 widows, 15,000 orphans because of crazy attacks upon Christians. In Saudi Arabia, it didn't get much worse because it can't get much worse. The worst now, right now, is in Syria, literally cleansing of all Christians there. North Korea, the very worst. But recently, Asia and India is up to the highest level ever. In Pakistan, Iraq is off the charts. So all of these things, not to mention, I just got some videos that are quite graphic in nature for some of our friends there in southern Sudan trying to help the church, because these militant groups are coming in and just raiding Christian villages, beheading, killing, taking off slaves. You can't even believe we're in the 21st century. It is off the charts. And we're told, and the graphic videos that he sent to me, I got to tell you, it's just heartbreaking. It just breaks my heart to see this. But the world doesn't know, and the media is not covering this stuff.
0: We'll pause here for just a moment. Pastor Lloyd will be right back with more out of 1 Peter chapter 4. 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
1: We are in enemy-occupied territory. As a Christian, you're open game. Why is this happening? What is this fiery intensity for? Well, we're told right here it is meant to try us. And if judgment begins in the house of God first, this is because the Lord wants to purify us. He wants to do something in us to help us not put our trust in the stuff of this world, so that we trust in Him. When you back up a few books and you see the example of what happened in what I'd call the Hall of Faith in Hebrews 11, even more, you go, wow, I mean, all these amazing things people of faith did, like Gideon and Barak and Samson and David and Samuel, the prophets, they subdued kingdoms, worked righteousness, obtained promises, stopped the mouths of lions, quenched the violence of fire, escaped the edge of the sword, out of weakness were made strong, became valiant in battle, turned enemies to flight. Hebrews 11. But it says then, others were tortured. Others not accepting deliverance, that they might obtain a better resurrection. Others had trials of mockings and scourgings and imprisonment and chains and stone. They were sawn in two, were tempted, were slain with the sword. See, don't give me this idea that if you believe in God, you're going to be immune to all of this. Because these are both listed in the list of those who trusted God to the end. Some, the Lord, in His wisdom, chose to deliver. Others, He allowed them to suffer those persecutions. So we need to understand God has not promised to keep us out of the fire. Sometimes He'll be there with us in the fire, as we saw with Shadrach, Meshach, and Abednego. In fact, when they were forced to bow down to this false idol or be thrown into the fiery furnace, Bible records that Shadrach, Meshach, and Abednego said, listen, King, we don't need to even answer you in this. We're not going to bow down to your idols. Our God is able to deliver us from your fire. But if He doesn't, we're still not bowing down to your idols. I like that kind of faith. But if He doesn't, you know, it's in the Lord's hands. My life is in His hands. For some, He'll protect supernaturally. For some, He might allow them to be persecuted. In this case, they were thrown into the fire, heated seven times more hot. The people that threw them in died, but they seem to be walking around in the middle of the fire, freaked out Nebuchadnezzar. And then he sees a fourth guy that looks like the Son of God there, like, and bids them come out. And they came out, not even the smell of smoke on them. The only thing that burned off was the ropes that bound them. A great lesson, but He's not always going to deliver that way. And that's why we see this very important truth for us as believers. But we shouldn't be shocked, not just because this is normal, this is the idea that this is what happens to a believer in this world. We shouldn't be shocked because the world isn't our home. That's one of the reasons why this Vanity Fair is not really kind to believers. You are not just absorbed into the cultural mindset and you're just going to blindly follow what is popular, what is most important to this world. You are following a different leader. You are responding to the gospel of Jesus Christ. You are obeying him. And sometimes that puts you at odds with cultural expectations. If you don't just buy into all of the sexual mores and all of the ideas of life and the idea that everybody's belief is equal, so how could you say your belief of Jesus is more important? So as soon as you do that, you put yourself as a target. But Jesus said, listen, in the world you're going to have tribulation, but be of good cheer. I've overcome the world. All you who desire to live godly in Christ Jesus, Paul told Timothy, will suffer persecution. And Paul, even going in his travels in Acts 14, he was strengthening the souls of the disciples who were in those troubles and said, hey, we must through many tribulations enter the kingdom of God. This is normal. Don't be shocked. Even though the strangest part about this, and this is strange to us, you know, that we've become more kind, helpful, loving,

0: now we're being honest, now we're doing the right things, to receive more attack for doing good is very odd. But we've got to see this because we don't fit in Vanity Fair. And this is normal. Now, sometimes those days are more evil than others. Sometimes the attack will come and then there'll be a lull. Sometimes it's intensely fierce. But we should not be shocked. Consider this normal because you are a believer and you're marching to a different drum. You're following the Lord Jesus in a culture that's moving away from him. The second thing he mentions is not just to not be shocked or surprised, but he says in verse 13, rejoice. So I would put it in the negative. Don't be depressed. The opposite of that is rejoice to the extent that you partake of Christ's sufferings. Now, look, it's not enough just to keep your heart free from discouragement or from being surprised. Here's a wild thought. You are commanded to positively rejoice in the midst of fiery trials. Now, to the extent that Jesus, our Lord, faced fiery trials, the captain of our faith experienced them, why shouldn't we? A disciple is not above his master. That this is to the extent that you partake of Christ's suffering. So if the world hates you, Jesus said, know this, it hated me before it hated you. Think about, what about Jesus? He was perfect in every way. Never did anyone any harm or wrong. And yet was hounded and arrested and scourged, trumped up charges put against him so that he'd be crucified. All the evil of the world focused on this innocent one. Jesus said, if they persecuted me, they'll persecute you. So we identify with Jesus and we share in that. And keep in mind, though, that maybe you're thinking to yourself, okay, I'm going through this fiery trial and being persecuted, this and that, but how can I rejoice? I mean, that person slandered me because they don't like my Christianity and they mock me and or they put me in a place where I didn't get that promotion. And right now they're making a lot more money because they put me under. And listen, here's what happens. How do you rejoice in that? Because by nature we would want revenge or we would want to get back or we would want to defend ourselves. And maybe you don't feel like rejoicing. And maybe you think to yourself, well, if I rejoice, it'd be hypocritical, it'd be fake. No. You don't rejoice because you feel like rejoicing. You rejoice because the Lord commands you to rejoice. And that's a very significant thing. If you do it out of obedience, then you're going to see he'll give you the power and the capacity for it. Are you going to wait till you feel like rejoicing? Anybody can do that. When things are going good, woohoo, zippity-doo-dah. When things are going bad, oh, this is horrible. That's normal. What's abnormal, what's supernatural, is when you go through the fire and you go through this testing, but instead of getting bitter and revengeful towards somebody, you actually are rejoicing at the opportunity for the Lord to strengthen you, to give you that love and compassion in your enemy, to pray for them. Have you ever thought about that? Someone that slandered you, has undermined you, that's hated you, that you actually would pray, Lord, I pray you just bless them. Lord, help them, encourage them. They're so empty. They've got to attack me. They've got to get ahead of me because in some way like this, what a miserable experience. What that will do to their conscience later on in their life. What will that do to their family? Oh, God, have mercy. Could you see this for a moment? See, the problem is we're so short-sighted. The only way you can really rejoice, and to the extent that you partake Christ's suffering, is what's the outcome? Look at the rest of the verse, verse 13. That when his glory is revealed, you may also be glad with exceeding joy. When you basically say to yourself, self, stop being depressed, stop being vengeful, stop being bitter, pray for your enemies, rejoice that the Lord has allowed you to go through this. You're going to trust him through it. You don't feel it, but you do it by faith. That leads to then when his glory is revealed. Now, sometimes his glory might be revealed right then, where he's going to give you that amazing victory and you sense his presence and you're like, Lord, why do I care about this world? You're amazing. Nothing else is important.
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2: Pastor Lloyd, in today's world, people often talk about finding their own truth. 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
0: Well, truth isn't something we create. It's something we discover. People have this idea that you have a truth, I have a truth, and that's just nonsense. You know, ultimately, truth is found in a person, according to the Bible. Jesus is the way, the truth, and the life, and that's key. So people sincerely seeking truth and are willing to follow where it leads, God will reveal himself.
2: That's beautifully illustrated in this month's resource, Seeking Allah, Finding Jesus, which tells the true story of Nabil Qureshi, his search for truth. Isn't it right?
0: Yeah. What began as a defense of Islam became a journey that led him to faith in Jesus Christ. I mean, he's doing his best to defend Islam with this college student. It's an inspiring testimony of this college student who just knew his Bible and answered all those things, and it will really encourage your faith, and it will remind you that Muslims, they need to hear about Jesus. Many of them really don't even like where they are with their religion. They want to know something that's real.
2: 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And thank you for those of you who support this ministry. 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
1: Today's Wisdom for Women is Proverbs 21, verse 19. It is better to live alone in the desert than with a crabby, complaining wife. Matthew Henry said, it's better to have no company than bad company. Solomon often spoke about women who were hard to live with. As a man who had 1,000 wives, it's hard to figure why he kept marrying. Maybe he kept hoping, the next one will be different. The next one will be sweet. She'll appreciate me. Maybe she'll be thankful for how hard I work to give her a nice home. Sadly, I think a lot of men think that today. The next wife will be the good one. That is sad for everyone. So as women, let's look at the key factor here that makes a woman a misery. It's complaining. This comes directly from unthankfulness. We can get so busy fixating on what we don't have that we completely forget and completely miss out on the blessings that we do have. A while ago, a darling young woman came to me. She's a single mom, now living in one room with her kids in her parents' home. She said, I drove him to it. No matter how hard my husband worked or anything he gave me, it was never enough. I always tore him down and put him down. I drove him to it, and now I have nothing. Wives, this is a warning. If we make our husbands feel like they can't do anything right, they will eventually stop trying. So what is the cure for a crabby, complaining heart? It's a thankful heart. Colossians 3:15. And let the peace of God rule in your hearts and be thankful. This is Debbie Bryson praying that the practical wisdom of God's Word will make you wise.

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1: Destroyed. That's where the saints go, amen, praise God. So what we have in verse 9 down to verse 14 is we move from the kingdoms of men, from the kingdom of Satan, to the kingdom of God. And we have those kingdoms. We have the kingdom of men, we have the kingdom of Satan, and we have the kingdom of God. But God's kingdom is going to be an everlasting kingdom. God's kingdom is going to be a kingdom which there shall be no end.
0: The United States of America is arguably the most powerful nation in the world, and it's only 250 years old. Jesus' kingdom is eternal. It will never pass away. 8 trillion years from now, we'll still be praising God and thanking Him for rescuing us from our sins. We'll literally never stop worshiping the Lord for His goodness and grace. Today, Pastor John will challenge us to keep our eyes on the eternal kingdom, not the distractions of this present age. Jesus is coming soon, so let's be ready for it. Now, let's join Pastor John in the book of Daniel chapter 7 as he continues his message, Thy Kingdom Come.
1: The focus of these four beasts is on the fourth beast, as is developed more when we get the interpretation. After this, verse 7, I saw in the night visions, and behold, a fourth beast. It's just described as dreadful and terrible. Now, he's not called, the fourth beast isn't called a lion or a bear or a leopard. It's just called dreadful and terrible. You know, he's not described by anything. But it's just ferocious, dreadful and terrible and strong exceedingly. And had great iron teeth, verse 7, and it devoured broken pieces and stamped the residue of the feet of it. This is what is called the iron heel of Rome, their power in which they took over. And it was diverse from all the beasts that were before it. But the Bible says that this ferocious, terrible beast had actually 10 horns. You might write down Revelation chapter 13, verses 1 to 8. We might take a minute and turn there in just a few moments. But this coincides with what John saw in the book of Revelation. The features of these beasts, this lion and this bear and this leopard, are all featured in this revived Roman Empire of the last days, just before Jesus Christ will return. And this is also coinciding with Daniel chapter 2, the legs of iron.